0: afternoon, and welcome to the Narrow Path radio broadcast. My name is Steve Gregg, and we're live for an hour each weekday afternoon so that we can take your calls. Right now I'm looking at a switchboard that has some lines open, so if you want to get through, it may be more accessible right now than it will be at any other point in the hour. But we do have more than one line open if you want to take it. If you have questions about the Bible or the Christian faith, this is a good time to call. If you disagree with the host and want to say why, we always love to hear from people like you. The number is 844-484-5737. That number again is 844-484-5737. And you know, as I said, you know, if you disagree with something I say, we want to hear from you. I just realized how old school that is. And maybe some of the younger people listening don't realize that this is literally true. I'm an old man. I was raised at a time when interaction between people who disagreed was considered to be intellectually helpful. And it was never assumed that if someone disagrees that they hate you. I realize that there's a younger generation or two that basically have been raised with the notion that if someone doesn't agree with your position, they hate you, and you have to hate them back. I'm sorry. I'm not going to run with those changes in the culture. The interest of truth is best served by both sides being articulated on some issue. My slogan since my childhood has been, the truth will always have the best arguments. And therefore, if you have the best arguments on your side, then you have the truth. Or at least if your arguments are better than mine, you're closer to the truth than I am. And, by the way, Christians are people, by definition, who love truth. If you don't love truth, I don't know that you can be said to be converted, since Jesus said, I am the truth. Truth is itself a huge, on the short list of the huge values of the Christian. And if you are a Christian and you hold a view different than my own, one of us is further from the truth on that point than the other. And, for us both to discover what is true is certainly to the advantage of all concerned, including both of us. So I truly do invite and welcome people who disagree. And I don't get offended by people who disagree, nor should anyone else be offended when someone disagrees. It's simply a modern thin-skinned, snowflake kind of an idea that has been foisted on the younger generations, that if someone doesn't agree with you, you have to hate them. Nonsense. You have to love the truth. And if you love the truth, you love to hear all sides so that you can evaluate where the truth lies, in the controversy. That's my philosophy. And by the way, it's not original with me. That's simply the way people thought, for thousands of years until, day before yesterday. So I'm old school. This program is definitely old school in that respect. We don't mind discussion. We don't mind debate. We don't mind disagreement. So just so you know that, because I every day I say that, if you disagree with the host, feel free to call, bring correction, balance comment. And, I realize that I'm not sure people take me seriously when I say that. Some do. But some younger people might think, I disagree, but I don't want to say anything because it might hurt his feelings. You're not going to hurt my feelings. If you don't agree, let's talk about it. I'd love to hear from you. All right. Well, we're going to talk first of all. By the way, the number is 844-484-5737. And our first caller today is Russ, who's calling from Denver, Colorado. Hi, Russ. Welcome. Thanks for joining us.
1: Hi, Steve. Yeah, thanks for taking my call. I love that intro, because I'm actually calling in to disagree with you about an answer you gave yesterday.
0: Okay.
1: Respectfully, of course. I love your show. I love what you're doing. I'm definitely calling to respectfully disagree and hopefully get closer to the truth myself.
0: Okay.
1: So yesterday you took a caller who had questions about the believer's church's belief in the Eucharist and if it was the body of Christ. Mm-hmm. I come from an Orthodox Christian perspective, and I actually agree with a lot of what you said. You're right that the Last Supper was a Passover meal, that Jesus was reinterpreting it around himself, and you can understand it. You can't understand it around it.
0: By the way, your voice is getting garbly at times. Are you in a bad spot?

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2: And that he was once a great angel, some would say an archangel, and that he rebelled against God because of his pride, and he waged a war against the angels in heaven with the third that were on his side, and he lost, and he was cast to earth, and ever since then he's been the enemy of God and of God's people, called Satan. Now Satan, of course, is a Hebrew word that means the adversary, and in the Old Testament, it's not clear that the word Satan is used as a personal name. It may be, but in, for example, in Job, where it talks about Satan came before God and made requests to Job, actually it says the Satan, which in Hebrew would be the adversary. It's not clear that Satan was a proper name in that place. And Satan doesn't really appear in the Old Testament very many times. Very, very seldom is the devil referred to as the Satan. But in the New Testament, which was written in Greek, they retained the word Satan as the name of the devil. In other words, Satan is actually a Hebrew word, but when the Greek New Testament is written, they don't use the Greek word for adversary. They don't translate it. They take the Hebrew name. So they're using Satan in the New Testament as a proper name for the devil. Of course, the Greek word is diabolos, and that is used when you find the word devil in the New Testament. That's diabolos, but when you see Satan, it's actually using the proper name borrowed from the Old Testament Hebrew. Now, what about Lucifer? The word Lucifer doesn't appear in the Hebrew Bible at all. And it doesn't appear in most English Bibles because the only place it ever occurred in an English Bible was in the King James Version in Isaiah 14:12, and the New King James follows the King James pretty closely and also uses the word Lucifer. But Lucifer is not in the Hebrew Bible, and since Isaiah wrote in Hebrew, not English, we might be surprised that although we do find the word Satan in Hebrew, we don't find the word Lucifer. Lucifer is a Latin word. And it in the Latin Bible, which was translated before the English Bibles existed, the Vulgate, the Latin Bible, used the word Lucifer, which means light bearer, or some would say morning star, as the translation for the Hebrew word in Isaiah 14:12, which was a different word. And instead of, the Latin Vulgate translated the Hebrew word, which means morning star or light bearer, into the Latin word that means that, which is Lucifer. Now, when the translation of the English was made, translators, for some reason, they retained the Latin name Lucifer, and they didn't translate it. They just retained it as a name, even though in the Hebrew it was not a name, and even in the Latin it was not a name. It's sort of a flattery to a king. According to Isaiah 14, the prophecy is given to the king of Babylon. By the way, chapter 13 and 14 of Isaiah are both about Babylon. And the king of Babylon there in chapter 14, verse 12, is referred to as the light bearer, the shining one, the morning star. And therefore, it is a flattery to a king. Jesus is called the morning star in Revelation 22. It's not the same person, obviously. It's just a term that might be used in the flattery of a king, just as Jesus is called in the New Testament the King of Kings. And Nebuchadnezzar, king of Babylon, was called the King of Kings in Daniel chapter 2. So we can see that, you know, there are non-names that are kind of titles, illustrious titles, like we might say Your Majesty or something like that in English. And Lucifer, not Lucifer, but the Hebrew word behind it, was used to speak of the king of Babylon. When the English chose not to translate the word Lucifer, but just to retain it as a proper name, then suddenly the English-speaking world began to think of Lucifer as a name, and as a name for Satan. Now, the other thing is that Isaiah 14 doesn't mention Satan. Isaiah 14 doesn't mention the devil at all.

0: The entire chapter, with the exception of the last part, which is about the Philistines, is about Babylon and the king of Babylon. And it's not talking about an angel, because in verse 16, it tells us that this so-called Lucifer is to be cast into Sheol, or, you know, the grave. And those who are already there will meet him and say, "Is this the man that shook the nations?" Now, in other words, the person who's being addressed is a man, a human. And that's what the king of Babylon was. He was a human. There's no suggestion at all in Isaiah 14 that an angel is in view. So the idea that Lucifer is a name for the devil is, it has no basis in the Hebrew Bible. It's just a peculiarity of the early English translations. It also, there's no basis in the Bible for saying that the devil was an angel at all. There's nothing in the Bible that mentions him being an angel. It does say in 2 Corinthians that the devil is transformed into an angel of light, which doesn't mean he is an angel. He disguises himself as an angel of light. We know that it means that because he says in the next line, Paul says, so it shouldn't be surprising that his ministers, the devil's ministers, transform themselves into ministers of righteousness. In other words, they impersonate ministers of righteousness. They are not. They don't actually become, and they are not ministers of righteousness. They are the ministers of Satan, but they impersonate ministers of righteousness. So Satan, using the same word, is said to impersonate an angel of light. But there's nothing in the Bible that says ever he was an angel himself. Now, he might have been. I'm not saying he was or wasn't, since the Bible doesn't say he wasn't or was. The fact that Christians speak about it as if it's a given means, I think, that they haven't done very much work on their own in looking at the reasons that people have said this. The verses they use are really not talking about that. Ezekiel 28 is another passage that is thought to be about Satan. That is, some people think so. I don't. There's no mention of Satan in it. Ezekiel 28 is addressed to the king of Tyre. Once again, it's found in a group of chapters that are about the city of Tyre, a Lebanese city up north of Israel. And Tyre, its king, is addressed in chapter Ezekiel 28, verse 12 and following. And, you know, he is said to have been a cherub. He is said to have been in the garden of God. And these kinds of statements have given the impression to some people who don't know very much about the book of Ezekiel, I guess, that Ezekiel is using literal language. It's clear if you read Ezekiel that Ezekiel doesn't know what literal language even is, for the most part. He later talks about the Assyrian as a tree in the Garden of Eden, which is no more literal than that king of Tyre was a cherub in the Garden of Eden. This is just poetic language. But taking it as if it's literal, people have said, well, the king of Tyre certainly wasn't in the Garden of Eden, so this must not be referring to king of Tyre, even though it says it is. Even though he is named as the addressee, it isn't really him. It's really the devil, because the devil was in the Garden of Eden. Well, you can't work that from the passage, because A, though the devil was in the Garden of Eden, he was not a cherub. He was a serpent. The serpent and the cherub are not the same thing in the Garden of Eden. There was a serpent there, which was the devil, and there was a cherub that God put to guard the way to the tree of life. So there are two different individuals in the Garden of Eden. One was the devil, and one is a cherub, and then, of course, there's Adam and Eve, and then God himself. Unless we're going to say that the king of Tyre actually was the cherub that God placed in the Garden of Eden to guard the way to the tree of life, in which case we're denying that it's the devil who is the serpent, then we're going to have to say this is all symbolic, which, of course, is the reasonable thing to say about the passage to anyone who has ever really read the book of Ezekiel and tried to pay attention to, you know, how he writes. So I'm not one of those who says that the devil is necessarily a fallen angel. He could be. We simply have no information in the Bible on that subject. So those who insist upon it certainly are going beyond the testimony of the Bible. All right. I'm sorry. I thought I was hanging up on that caller, and I accidentally hung up on the previous call. Hi, CJ. It's the other caller that I had on hold. I accidentally hung up. Please call back. We want to put you to the front of the line. The caller who wanted to disagree with me about the Eucharist, he'd gone looking for a better place for a cellular call because it was going bad. And then I put him on hold and accidentally hung up on him instead of on the caller I was talking to. My mistake. But please call back 844-484-5737. 844-484-5737. We have a line open for you. Please call right back. My apologies. All right. Joshua in Knoxville, Tennessee. Welcome to the Narrow Path. Thanks for calling.
1: Hey, Steve. I have a question about a heresy that I've come across over the last couple of months I didn't know existed, that Paul being a false apostle. I actually have a specific question because I've looked up and seen where you've dealt with this subject on a broad scale, but there's, I mean, for me, like, it's pretty easy to dispute this. I mean, it's kind of like a flat earth theory. It's pretty silly to me, but there is one point that they bring up where Paul talks about the meat sacrificed to idols. And like the Jerusalem council told him that not to promote that, but he's like, you know, hey, it's okay. But then they bring up how, I believe it's in Revelation
0: 2.
1: Was it the church of Pergamos that Jesus is refuting? And he says that one of the things he has against them is that they eat things sacrificed to idols.
0: Yeah, so the church of Pergamos and the church of Thyatira both had that going on. Yeah.
1: Okay. Well, like, how do I square that circle? How does Paul say, you know, it's okay to eat meat sacrificed to idols, but then Jesus himself in Revelation says that no, it's not?
0: Okay. Well, in Revelation, Jesus certainly is not referring to Paul when he says that, you know, that there were those who were teaching to eat meat sacrificed to idols. Paul did not teach people to do that. In Pergamos and Thyatira, there were false teachers who were teaching people to eat meat sacrificed to idols and to commit fornication. Well, no biblical writer came out more strongly against fornication than Paul, so it can't be a reference to him. Now, did he tell people to eat meat sacrificed to idols? He did not. In 1 Corinthians chapters 8 through 10, he discusses that subject. It comes up probably as an extension to what he is discussing also in Romans 14 and 15. What Paul says is it's not what you eat that matters. Now, it is true that the Jerusalem Council said, we're not going to put the Gentile believers under the law of Moses, but let's ask them to do to abstain from certain things which are offensive to the Jews, because Moses has in every city those who've been teaching him in the synagogues, and therefore there's a whole bunch of Jewish people in every city that have been conditioned by the teaching of the law to be repulsed by certain things. And, you know, if we give the Gentiles total liberty, we want to at least tell them to be careful not to do the things that are going to repulse the Jews. We don't want to turn them off. After all, this was the Jerusalem Council. They were concerned about reaching Jewish people, and they were concerned that Gentile Christians who are careless with their liberty might do some things that Gentiles were famous for doing, which would offend Jews and probably drive them away from Christ. So what the four things were: tell them to abstain from the pollutions of idols, meaning you know, eating them in the idol feasts, blood, things strangled, and fornication. So there's four things. And they said, let's ask them not to do these things because those things are offensive to Jews. Now, they didn't say it in those terms, but that's what they implied. They said, because in all these cities where the Gentiles live, there's lots of people who for generations have been conditioned by the teaching of Moses in their synagogues. And so, obviously, you got to be careful not to overstep. And Paul himself in 1 Corinthians 9 said he observed those principles. That is, he didn't want to offend people by doing things in front of them that displease them. He said, when I'm with those who are under the law, I behave as if I'm under the law, meaning he puts himself under the same restrictions that the Jews do. So he says, so I can win those who are under the law. But he says, when I'm with those who are not under the law, that is, when there's no Jews present, or no one in the Jewish religion present, I live as one without the law. So he can do the things that the law forbids Jews to do when he's with people who won't be offended by it. And when but he does this as a strategy. Now, when he came to Corinth, according to Acts, he was carrying with him the letter from the Jerusalem Council, which told the Gentile Christians they don't have to be circumcised to become Jews, but they asked them to stay clear of these four things. Now, Paul faithfully delivered that letter, the Bible says. So he didn't contradict the letter. But he wanted them to understand the heart of God and not make a mistake. There were four things on the list. Three of them had to do with what you eat or don't eat: meat sacrificed to idols, blood, and things strangled. The third one was fornication, which was of a different sort entirely, because it's a moral issue. Now, Paul taught the Corinthians, and you can see this in chapter 6 of 1 Corinthians, that what you eat is not the issue. God doesn't care what you eat. But he does say, don't fornicate, because that's in a different category than what you eat. He said meat is for the belly and the belly's for meat. God will destroy both it and them, and that's not that permanent an issue as far as God's concerned. But fornication, he says, the body's not made for fornication. So he definitely puts fornication in a serious moral category as opposed to these eat-meeting things. Now, what he says in chapter 8 of 1 Corinthians is, many people cannot eat meat sacrificed to idols without stumbling and being drawn back into idolatry. If that's the kind of person you're around, don't eat it. And that's the same concern that James at the Jerusalem Council had. If you're going to stumble people by eating it, don't do it. Now, the Jerusalem Council didn't put the Gentiles under a law about this. They requested them to observe these things to avoid offending the Jewish people. And Paul has the same concern. If eating meat sacrificed to idols is going to offend the people you're with, don't do it. He said, if my brother stumbles by me eating meat, I won't eat meat the rest of my life. But what he did say is, I don't want you to think that eating meat in itself has some kind of moral value or devalue. Eating meat sacrificed to idols, eating blood, eating things strangled, those are all things Jews couldn't eat. But, of course, Jesus said, it's not what goes into a man's mouth that defiles him. It's what comes out of his mouth, because that comes out of his heart. Paul himself, I think, referring to that statement of Jesus in Romans 14:14, says, I am persuaded by the Lord that nothing you eat is unclean of itself. But to him that views it as unclean, it is unclean. Now, Paul's teaching is more nuanced than the Jerusalem Council's. But he knows the heart of the Jerusalem Council, and he was faithfully delivering their words to these churches. So he was not, adverse to the council on this. He's putting a finer point on it. There's nuance here. The council doesn't want you to do these things: eat blood, eat meat sacrificed to idols, eat things strangled, and of course fornicate. That's got to be avoided too. And the council is concerned about the offense given to Jews by Gentiles who do these things. Now, Paul makes it very clear, while the eating these things is not a moral question, fornication is, and make sure you don't fornicate. As far as eating things is concerned, there is liberty there, but not to offend people, not to keep people from coming to Christ. And in that, he is quite true to the spirit of the Jerusalem Council's concerns. And so for someone to say, well, Paul, taught the opposite of the Jerusalem Council, he actually did not. He mentioned there is more nuance on this matter of eating things than the council's decree, explained. But Paul had a short letter from the council with these four things on it, and his job as a servant of Christ is to explain what it means and what it doesn't mean. Now, Paul never taught anyone to eat meat sacrificed to idols. So for someone to say, well, it must be him that Jesus is talking about in Revelation, there's false teachers who are teaching people to eat meat sacrificed idols and to fornicate. No, the opposite is true. Paul did not teach anyone to eat meat sacrificed idols. He simply said, it's not the moral issue in the mind of God, what you eat, that it is to Jewish people. But you still don't want to offend the Jewish people unnecessarily. And Paul certainly taught against fornication. So those who try to connect those things in a way to make Paul out to be the false teacher that Revelation refers to, or to be, among those false teachers, They simply are not very good at understanding Paul, or for that matter, the Jerusalem Council, or for that matter, Revelation, or probably anything else in the Bible. They often are people who are just trying to promote, you know, heresies. Hey, I need to stop here. I appreciate your call. We have another half hour coming. Don't go away. And you're listening to The Narrow Path. 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

0: Welcome back to the Narrow Path Radio Broadcast. My name is Steve Gregg, and we're live for another half hour. Our lines are full, so I won't give out the phone number at the moment. No sense in trying to call. I want to mention that next week, actually beginning the end of this week, from this Thursday night on through the next Thursday, I will be in Michigan speaking in a variety of places in Michigan, near Detroit, near Grand Rapids, near Toledo, Ohio. I'm going to be in places like that, and small towns and large. And so if you're in Michigan, or for that matter, Ohio, and want to come to those meetings, feel free to look at our website, thenarrowpath.com. Under announcements, you'll see all the places I'll be speaking. Speaking of Michigan, CJ in Plymouth, Michigan is back with us. Welcome, brother.
1: Hi. You know, it's funny you brought up Job. So in my Bible, it says that the angels came to present themselves before God, and Satan came with them. And he says, where have you been? Satan roaming back and forth. So is that in the other Bibles, too? Because it seemed like he separated them. And then I was wondering, is the evil spirit, does it ever say that it was created just to test creation? Like, did he create the spirit? Because it seems like he can be everywhere at once, but he's not omnipresent, correct? And I remember when he told his own disciple to get behind me, Satan. When you know,
0: well, you're going a lot of different places here. Like I said, there's nothing in the Bible that mentions that Satan was an angel. The fact that the sons of God gathered before God in Job chapters 1 and 2, and Satan was among them, may mean that he was one of the sons of God too, or not. I mean, the sons of God, we don't even know if that's referring to angels. Most people assume it is, and it could be. But even if it's talking about the angels, it doesn't say he's one of the angels. He came among them. You know, every time Christians gather, the sons of God are presenting themselves before God. Not the angels, but the children of God, us. And we do present ourselves before God. We gather. But the devil's there, too. The devil shows up, too. He's always there. He always shows up at church. So, you know, the devil could be among them, whether he belongs to their species or not. The truth is, we aren't told anything very special, any specific about that. So I can't answer that question any more than I could the previous ones. Okay, let's see here. Let's talk to Frank in Toledo, Ohio. Welcome.
2: Hi, Steve. I just had a question. You just got done referring to Satan posing as an angel of light. So let's say that you had divine intervention, and you know you did. And let's say he gives you a message, or he shows you something like he did with Muhammad, apparently. How do you know? Those people didn't know they were talking to an angel of light, possibly, that was deceiving them. How would you know whether you're being deceived or not, if that's a good or a bad deity from that divine intervention?
0: Well, you know, Deuteronomy chapter 13, verses 1 through 3, or 1 through 4, I think it's 1 through 3, Moses warns Israel about false prophets that would lead them astray. And he says, you know, even if they give you a sign or a wonder, which, as, to use your term, seems like a divine intervention, it says, if they say, let us go after other gods, don't do it, because the Lord your God is testing you. Now, it's interesting, he doesn't say because the devil is tempting you, but that's not to be considered to be excluded from the idea. When the devil tests us, when the devil tempts us, according to the book of Job, that is God testing us. God allows the devil to tempt us, to test us to see if we love God or not. That's why Adam and Eve were permitted to be tested in the Garden of Eden. God put the devil right there where they were. He could have had him on the planet Pluto, and they would have never met up with him. No, God put him in the garden, not just on the earth, the same neighborhood that Adam and Eve were in. So it's very clear that God wished for Adam and Eve to experience testing, and the devil is the tester or the tempter. So, you know, you can tell if a message is false by the fact that it's not true. Now, how would you know what's true? Well, fortunately, we have the Bible for that. Now, Muhammad had access to the Bible, too. He was in, the 7th century A.D., which means that, and he reacted. He was aware of the Old Testament. He was aware of the New Testament. He was basically saying, these things are not the final word from God. So he knew that what he was saying was contrary to what Jesus had said. Now, if Jesus said something, it's true. If some messenger tells you something that's opposite of what Jesus said, by definition, it's not true. And that's, and to follow that would be to be deceived. All right, let's talk to, let's see, Paul in Hartzell, Colorado. Welcome to the Narrow Path, Paul. Maybe. Paul, you there? Your phone is activated. I mean, your line is activated. You've been on for 12 seconds, but you're not talking. Do you have your, is your phone muted by any chance? Okay, going once, going twice. All right, Paul, if you want to call back, we'd love to hear from you. The number is 844-484-5737. And now some lines have opened up if you want to call. 844-484-5737. Our next caller is James from Hartford, Connecticut. James, welcome to the Narrow Path. Thanks for calling.
3: Yes, hi, Steve. Thank you very much for all you do. My question, I was just thinking about this, and is about about abortion and the killing of innocent babes, and I was thinking about okay.
0: But what's your question?
3: So the question is, okay, so there's two major parties to vote for, and I know you don't want to get involved in political things, so I'm not, this is my question. My question is, so I was basically saying, well, maybe I shouldn't vote for anybody because, it's just not, I wanted to ask you about,
0: what is your question?
3: As a Christian, somebody who tries to be a Christian, is it good to be involved in public life? I have a feeling that it is.
0: Yeah, well, of course, because public life is social life, okay? Love your neighbor as you love yourself is the great commandment. You can't just sit alone at home in isolation loving your neighbor and fulfill that commandment. Jesus said it's like, when the lawyer said, how do I love my neighbor? Jesus told the story of the Good Samaritan and said that he's the one who loved his neighbor. And so what did he do? Well, he saw someone in need. He saw someone in danger. He reacted. He sacrificed his own safety. He sacrificed his own resources to help. And Jesus said, so go and do likewise. That's what it means to love your neighbors, you love yourself. Or Jesus paraphrased that commandment in Matthew 7:12. When he said, as you would that men would do to you, do that to them. So loving is doing something for others. And what would that involve? Well, protecting them, rescuing them from danger, feeding them when they're hungry, that kind of stuff. I mean, the kind of thing you'd like someone to do for you. Now, what is politics? Politics is simply governing. And governing is something that is supposed to protect people from danger. The Bible says that God ordained government leaders to punish criminal behavior. That's what it says in Romans 13 and in 1 Peter chapter 2, verses 13 and 14. God has ordained the government to punish criminals and to stand for the weak who are innocent and to commend good behavior. So, obviously, we'd all be in a lot of danger if there weren't policemen punishing criminals, because then the only people that survive would be the strongest, and unless the strongest are very good people, they're going to take advantage and hurt and kill and rob everybody else. So that's why there's police. God has ordained government for that. Now, governments sometimes overstep and want to control people in ways that have nothing to do with protecting them in reality. They provide services that people may not even want or need. Ironically, sometimes the government does all of that while not punishing criminals, which is the one thing that God ordained them to do. So, governments can go wrong, and when they do, people suffer. When governments do the right thing, well, it says in Proverbs, you know, when the wicked are in power, the people groan. But when the righteous are in power, the people rejoice. So, I mean, if you love your neighbor, you're going to want them to be in a situation that they rejoice in, not one they groan under. Because you don't want to live in a situation that you would groan under. The idea is we do want to make, we do want to bear one of those burdens and so fulfill the law of Christ. If people are burdened financially, health-wise, you know, oppressed by a tyrannical government, I mean, these are burdens that Christians should want to bear for one another. That's how we fulfill the law of Christ. Now, not all Christians in history have had anything to say about who governed them or how they were governed. That's a fairly recent government system that was developed when this country was founded. And we get to choose who will govern us, at least in some measure. We do. We can even run for office if we want to. Now, the idea here is good governors make people happy and secure. Bad governors, people groan under. And so basically the difference is bad governors do not promote laws that are just. Everyone wants justice to prevail in society. Good governance promote justice. Now, what's that got to do with us? Well, we're supposed to love our neighbors, we love ourselves. We got a lot of neighbors out there. If I'm wealthy, which I'm not, but if I'm comfortable and wealthy, and my neighbor is not, then I want to do what will help him. I can't just say, well, I'm comfortable, what do I care about him? No, I love my neighbor as I love myself. Therefore, I want government policies that will not interfere with him, you know, being able to come out of that. Now, there's no government policy that has lifted more people out of poverty than free market capitalism. That's just a fact of history. And there's not many kinds of recent governments that have driven more people into poverty than socialist communist countries. They make almost everyone equally poor. Now, I'm not making that as a political statement. I'm making that as a moral statement. As a one who loves my neighbors myself, I'm going to want to promote government that gives these people freedom to escape the trap of poverty that they're in, rather than government that suppresses any attempts to get out of poverty and just brings everyone else down to the same level of poverty. Now, that means that's what we call a political position. Well, political just means governing. So if I was a governing official and I had to love my neighbors while I love myself, I should make laws and policies that give people plenty of freedom to escape the problems of their lives, if they want to. I wouldn't want to coddle them. If I was a government official, I'm not going to just pay all their bills so they can sit home and watch TV, play video games. That's not going to advance their life. That's going to just enable them to live worthless and fruitless lives. So as a righteous ruler, I would want to promote righteous and helpful policies and laws for the people I rule. Now, I'm not a ruler, but maybe I am, because we live in a society where it's upside down. In biblical times, the kings and emperors were the rulers. Here, the citizens. This is a government of the people, by the people, for the people. The people that we call officers of the government are actually public servants. They are chosen by us and employed by us to serve our interests. That's very different than having a king or an emperor. This is the kind of government that is new. They didn't have that in biblical times. But because we have it, it means that we, in some sense, bear the responsibility of governing. We have the responsibility to influence one way or the other policies that will enhance people's lives or bring curses on their lives. And that is done in our case by promoting or becoming political leaders who will bring about better circumstances. This is done by voting. Now, you mentioned you can't vote for or shouldn't vote for someone who's promoting abortion, which is, of course, one of the main things at this moment on the Democratic platform. There's not one Democratic candidate that we know of that wouldn't promote killing a baby in the very birth canal. Child murder is simply not one of the things that the Democrats seem alarmed by. And life and truth are not values of that party. I'm not taking a political stand because I'm not a Republican either. I'm neither Democrat nor Republican. I'm not part of either party. But I'm saying, looking at the two parties, one of them's going to win the elections. The Democrats, unlike the Democrats, say, of JFK's time, that is Democrats, 75 years ago, they were against abortion. Now they're all for it. Okay, well, that kind of rules them out as anyone who's going to make policies that enhance people's lives when, in fact, abortion kills lives. Hundreds of thousands a year. And of the most innocent people. Children. Now, you know, our society has become, callous to that. But God hasn't. God will still judge any nation that kills innocent people. And ours is such a nation as long as it's run by people who allow that. Now, what about the Republicans? Are they Christians? Some of them are, but some of them are not. Some of them are just power-hungry people. Some of them are, you know, more pro-war than they should be, perhaps. Some of them, you know, some of the values of some Republicans are certainly things I wouldn't vote for. I would say this, though, although I'm not a Republican or a Democrat, I would vote for a Republican candidate or a Democrat one if they were standing for things which I knew would make the next generation's life better and preserve their rights and their freedoms. Because what I want more than anything, I don't want the government paying my bills. I don't want the government paying for my education. I don't want them paying for my medical. I want them to preserve my rights. I'll take care of the other stuff. Or God will. But the point is, the government is not appointed by God to pay all our bills. It's appointed to preserve our rights and to punish the people who take them away. So anyway, I think voting is a very large part of the Christian's duty of loving neighbor as self. And so that'd be my answer to your question, brother. I appreciate you calling. All right, let's see here. Who's longest here? Tristan in Gainesville, Florida. Welcome to the Narrow Path.
4: Hello. I was just expanding on what the question I had yesterday about 2 Samuel 7:14. So mm-hmm. In my Bible, in the ESV version, it says when he commits iniquity. I'm pretty sure it says that. And then in the KJV, though, it says if. Now, okay. If I really read that first, I wouldn't even be asking this question. So, like, is that, like, something that's wrong in the ESV Bible? Should I keep reading the ESV Bible, or...
0: I think both renderings make the same point. That if and when one of David's descendants does evil, as the king of Israel, God will punish him. God will discipline him. But he won't end the dynasty. That's what he says. I won't take away my mercy from David as I did with Saul. That is, he put an end to Saul's dynasty and didn't allow his sons to rule. That's something God said he would not do to David. But if his sons do evil, or when they do evil, he will discipline them. So it's as I was saying when we talked about it before. Thanks for your call. Let's see here. Now, I don't think we've heard back yet from the first caller who didn't have a good connection. I was hoping he'd call back. We were talking about the Eucharist, but I couldn't understand because his phone was so bad. I hope you will call back. And if we've run out of time before you do, please call tomorrow because I really wanted to hear what you had to say. Let's talk to Brian in Chino, California. Brian, welcome.
5: Hey, good afternoon, Steve. I have a quick question. I have a friend who goes to a Messianic Jewish congregation fellowship. And as you know, this is the week of Sukkot. They celebrate it. Mm-hmm. And I was talking to him over the weekend. And he was saying that on the final day, they gather together in their building, and then they dance with the Torah. They have this big scroll that is like really old school. It's like it's the Torah, but in a scroll form. Mm-hmm. And when I was there, I noticed that on their Sabbath services, they would parade it around the main area, and then their custom is you're not supposed to turn your back to the scroll. You're always supposed to face it.
0: Okay, let me just interrupt. Yeah, this is what Messianic synagogues do. What is your question for me? Because we're almost out of time.
5: Oh, okay. I'm sorry. Is that making it an idol? I feel like it's idolatrous to like the amount of respect they're giving to this scroll.
0: Yeah. Well, I have to say that Messianic synagogues generally do, you know, traipse around carrying the scroll of the Torah and doing other things that are Jewish customs from the synagogue, which are in no sense commanded in Scripture. Now, I don't know that it's idolatry to show that kind of respect to the book or to the scroll, though it can be. I mean, it's a fine line. If you start to venerate something, some object, even if it's a godly object, it can become an idol. We think of the bronze snake that God had Moses make, which was instrumental in the healing of the snake bites of the Israelites in the book of Numbers. They kept it after this, you know, after the crisis was over. They kept the bronze serpent, and I think it was Josiah, if not Hezekiah, one of the kings, had to destroy it centuries later because people had begun to burn incense to it. Now that means they'd begun to kind of worship it. Now the thing was a divine object. God actually commanded them to make it, and God used it for miraculous purposes in the days of Moses. But later, people's reverence for it had moved to the, you know, into the realm of inappropriate idolatry, and so it had to be destroyed. Now, I don't know that the scrolls themselves have become that to these people, but it's clearly a possibility. Now, you say, well, how can it be idolatry to revere the Word of God? No, the Word of God is Christ, and it is not idolatry to revere the Word of God. We should tremble at His words, the Bible says. But an object, a physical Bible or a physical roll of parchment, is an object. It's not, you know, it's the words of God that are revered, not the physical object in which they're conveyed. I mean, I could have a whole Bible on a thumb drive, and if I worship the thumb drive, saying, "Oh, I'm just worshiping the, you know, the Word of God." No, the thumb drive is a thumb drive. You know, the Word of God may be contained on it, but we're still dealing with a normal physical object. To treat it as something we would treat with reverence as a, because of its physicalness, its physical object, I think is treading very closely to the danger of idolatry. I won't make that judgment. All I can say is that doing none of those things makes them any more like a biblical church. The biblical church is, at least among the Gentiles, I assume your friend's a Gentile. I mean, if your friend's Jewish and they like to keep kind of Jewish synagogue customs, only remembering Christ in them, I'd be less critical of it. But a Gentile who's trying to revert to Jewish customs, and these are not even customs that the law required them to. There's this carrying the scrolls, blowing the shofars in the services, you know, doing the Eastern European dances that are mistakenly thought to be Jewish dances, but they're from Eastern Europe, not from Israel. Doing these kinds of things and wearing yarmulkes, these are all customs of the synagogue that are not mentioned in the Bible. They're not part of what God commanded Israel to do. They are the traditions of men. And it seems to me an irony that, you know, Christians who want to become more biblically Jewish would adopt customs that are not biblically Jewish at all. They are the traditions of men, the very thing that the Pharisees criticized Jesus for not keeping. Jesus didn't keep the traditions of men, and he castigated the Pharisees because they did, instead of keeping the Word of God. And I think the Jewish synagogues, the Messianic synagogues, might want to reexamine whether they are getting closer to biblical Christianity or further when they begin to adopt these basically Talmudic practices. They're not biblical practices. They're Talmudic. I'm sure that they have some biblical practices. I'm not sure which ones. But you can't practice Judaism biblically because there's no temple. There's no sacrifices allowed. They may say, well, we're celebrating Sukkot, you know, which is tabernacles. In the Bible, there was a Feast of Tabernacles that lasted a week long. They offered animal sacrifices every single day. Are they doing that? If they're not doing that, they're not observing the biblical Feast of Sukkot. They are following a man-made custom which has replaced the biblical Feast of Sukkot. If you're not offering animal sacrifices, you're not observing the festivals of Israel. And you shouldn't, because those are part of a system that is gone. There's a new covenant based on better promises. It says in Hebrews chapter 8, Christ has replaced, as it were, Christ is the end of the law for righteousness, it says. So, this whole Messianic movement is very, if they have Messianic synagogues doing these things, it's very wrong-headed. By the way, I have a series of lectures on the Hebrew Roots movement. I think it's four lectures, might be more. I have another set of lectures on the Torah observance. Both are very similar sets, but at thenarrowpath.com, under topical lectures, you'll find. And you can listen to any of my lectures free from our website. You'll find at thenarrowpath.com, under topical lectures, there's a set called Jewish Roots, and there's another set called Torah Observance. Both of them cover some of the same material, but not exactly all the same. Anyway, I'm sorry to be out of time because we have many people waiting, and we never did get back to our first caller. He never did call back, as near as I can tell. Please call tomorrow. I want to hear what your thoughts are about the Eucharist. 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
12: Tonight, expect cloudy skies with a few showers and a low of 60. On Wednesday, it will be cooler with periods of rain, potentially leading to ponding on roads. The high will reach 68 degrees. Wednesday night will bring continued cloud cover with occasional rain and a chance of a thunderstorm with a low of 65. I'm meteorologist Jason Katerina on AM 1160. Hope for your life.
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17: Foundations of Freedom. 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
18: Ronald Reagan understood that freedom sometimes requires more than quiet diplomacy. It requires moral clarity. On June 12, 1987, standing before the Brandenburg Gate in a divided Berlin, Reagan issued a direct challenge to Soviet leader Mikhail Gorbachev. "Mr. Gorbachev, tear down this wall." The Berlin Wall was more than concrete and barbed wire. It represented a system that restricted movement, divided families, and denied millions the freedoms Americans often take for granted. Reagan refused to treat that division as permanent. He understood that free nations must be willing to identify the difference between liberty and oppression, and have the courage to say so. 2 years later, the Berlin Wall fell. Freedom survives when people refuse to accept tyranny as inevitable. So when freedom is challenged today, will we have the courage to defend it with the same clarity?
19: What if 1 week in the Mediterranean could change the way you view the New Testament? 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So I hope you will consider coming. You can find all the information that you need at deeperfaithcruise.com.
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0: that a good God will reward nice people for trying their best. Today on Truth for Life, Alistair Begg explains why this popular assumption is totally incompatible with the death of Christ on the cross and the good news that he proclaimed. We're studying in chapter 2 of Mark's Gospel.
1: The issue was this. People are looking around, they see the Pharisees' disciples fasting, the disciples of John fasting, the disciples of Jesus partying. True? Levi's house, party time. What's going on here? One group's fasting, another group's fasting. What do your guys do? They seem to have chosen the easy path. That can't possibly be right. If a person's going to be accepted with God, there's so many things he has to do. And we, the Pharisees, the organizers of religion, the custodians of that which is external and orthodox, we know what they should be doing, and your boys aren't doing it. And we want to know why. Now, if you think about this in Luke 18, and I'll only give you this one, I might give you two cross-references, but this is just one. Luke chapter 18, if you turn forward one book, let's just set this in context because I think this is helpful. And the context is absolutely crucial. Verse 9 of Luke chapter 18. To some who were confident of their own righteousness. Okay, their own righteousness. In other words, a righteousness that they themselves created, established, maintained by what they did or didn't do. To some who were confident of their own righteousness, we're either going to stand before God on the basis of our own righteousness, or we're going to stand before God on the basis of the righteousness of another. These folks were confident in their own righteousness, and as a result, notice, they looked down on everybody else. So Jesus looks at this group, he says, here they are, Mr. and Mrs. Smug, and all his smug little children, doing all of these things and despising all these other people, just able to look down on them all. He says, let me tell you a story. Two men went up to the temple to pray. One was a Pharisee and the other was a tax collector. The people, the listeners, love these stories. They just must have waited for the punchline every time. It's so exciting. Here we go again. Jesus got another, the Pharisee versus the sinner story. Wonderful. So next we have the Pharisee. He stood up and he prayed, verse 11, about himself or to himself. God, I thank you that I'm not like other men, robbers, evildoers, adulterers, or even like this tax collector here. What he's doing up at the temple to pray, I will never know. You see where his confidence lies? In what he doesn't do, and then in what he does. What does he do? Verse 12, I fast twice a week, and I give a tenth of all that I get. I'm a tither and I'm a double faster. I'm twice as fast as anybody else. Here I am. Twice a week fasting, tithing, not like this joker. Well, who told you to fast twice a week? No one. There's only one place in the whole of the Old Testament where fasting is demanded. And that's recorded in Leviticus chapter 16 in relationship to the Day of Atonement. Fasting appears all over the place for all kinds of reasons, good. But in terms of God actually saying, this is what I want you to do, it only comes there in relationship to the Day of Atonement. You see, the issue here is not fasting per se. It is that fasting represents the way in which the Pharisees, with their systematized, organized religion, believed that they could be and would be accepted by God. So as long as they kept doing all these things meticulously, then God would be pleased to look on them with favor. And so in answering the question, and we're back now in Mark 2, in answering the question, Jesus absolutely disarms the questioners. Why are they not fasting? Jesus answered, how can the guests of the bridegroom fast while he is with them? In other words, you don't fast at a wedding, he says. My wife and I were at a wedding yesterday. We went to the reception. It was a wonderful meal. No time for fasting. No. There was fasting. There was no fasting. There was eating. There was, man, it was fantastic. It would have been highly inappropriate, wouldn't it? And if the father of the bride had said, you know, I hope you enjoy these Ritz crackers and help yourself to a second glass of water, people would have said, what kind of party is this? And justifiably so, which is what Jesus is saying. Now you understand that he's pointing out that he is the bridegroom. He's already noted the fact that John the Baptist is the best man. Mark has told us John the Baptist is the best man. He stood on the stage of history, spoken for a moment, got out of the way so that the bridegroom might be introduced. Christ as the bridegroom is amongst his friends and followers. And he says, there's no way that my disciples are going to be fasting while I am here with them. It would be entirely inappropriate. He says, verse 20, there's going to come a day when the bridegroom will be taken from them, and on that day they will fast. Now, some people have taken that as a mandate, but it is actually an observation. Jesus is saying, when they have reason for sorrow, when they have reason for disappointment, whatever it might be, then on that day, well, fasting may be appropriate, but it's not appropriate today. Right now, it's party time. It's party time. In fact, the more I read the Gospels, the more I realize this. I said there would only be one cross reference. I'll give you a second one. You read it for yourself. Luke chapter 15. And you remember how Luke chapter 15 begins? It says that the tax collectors and the sinners were gathering near, were all coming around to listen to Jesus. So all the people

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2: You see what they're saying? So if he is the person, he couldn't possibly be the person he claimed to be. You couldn't possibly have a Messiah who did this. You couldn't have someone who fulfilled all of the Old Testament expectations and did this. Surely when our Messiah comes, there will be none of this in him. He will be absolutely fastidious. He will have his all the rules and regulations kept. All of his followers will be marked by all of these things. And Jesus said, well, let me just tell you a few stories. There's a lost sheep. They're 99 safe. Shepherd went for the one that was lost. Lady broke her necklace or her coins or whatever it was, and she had 9/10 of it intact, but a 10th of it was gone. She scoured the entire house looking for it. He says, the reason I told you that is because that's God's disposition towards those who are lost. He goes out looking for the lost one. He's an initiative-taking, seeking God. He's not hiding behind a corner the way that it is suggested on the media, that somehow or another God has gone, is in disguise somewhere or is hidden off somewhere, and we're all looking around for him. No. No, the Bible says that God is actually, he came down, he's, good morning, I'm here to speak to you today. So glad you came to this service. Are you listening to what that funny Scotsman is saying? Are you listening to this, God says, inside of you? How are you going to stand before God? Are you going to stand before God on the basis of your goodness? Or are you going to stand before God trusting in the goodness of someone else? That's the question he's asking. That's the question Jesus is posing. That is the vital question. And you remember when he finally gets to his third story, he says, and there was a certain man had two sons. And one of them went off and blew it out. And another one blew it out while he was still in the house. Externally present, externally correct, doing everything that was expected of him, but doing it like a slave. The other boy went off and went totally hog wild. But he came to himself and he repented and he came back to his father and his father forgave him and gave him a wonderful party and with the singing and the dancing going on. The elder brother, he came and he heard the singing and the dancing and the servant said to him, your brother is back. And their line reads, but he refused to go in. Why did he refuse to go in? For the same reason that some of you still do not trust Christ. Because you like the idea of earned acceptance with God. Because it puts you in a better light. You don't like this idea that the worst, most miserable, lying, cheating, scornful, immoral person is in Christ, covered over with his righteousness, accepted, redeemed, restored, and all because of another and not because of him or not because of her. That message will always stick in the gullet of a Pharisee. And that, you see, is what makes Jesus so controversial. That's the significance of what he says about the shrinking of the garment and the bursting of the wineskins. It's very simple. You don't need to beat it up. You don't cut up a new garment to make patches for an old one. It won't work. The shrinkage will tear it apart. You don't put new wine into old wineskins because the wine that is new has still a fermentation process. And if the wineskins are old and brittle and so on, the old leather wineskins, then the fermentation process will actually blow the wineskin apart. What is Jesus saying? He's saying the wine of new life, which he has come to bring, cannot be contained in the shrunken, brittle old wineskins of a man-made religion. What he is saying is that the liberating, life-transforming message which he has come to proclaim, that of unmerited favor with God, with free forgiveness, it cannot be stitched in to their form of established religion. It actually tears it away. In other words,

0: Jesus is controversial because he is pointing out that the two approaches, one represented by the Pharisees and the other represented by himself, are mutually incompatible. They are mutually incompatible. That's what he's saying. You're not going to be able to come up with a hybrid. You can't do it. It won't be done. You say, well, we're far removed from the Pharisees. We're not Pharisees. Well, I hope you're not. Well, let me tell you what Pharisees believe, just in case you might believe this. Pharisees essentially believed that a good God will reward nice people for doing their best. A good God will reward nice people for doing their best. Now, I wager that if I go with you this afternoon to all the little festivities over here in Chagrin Falls, and we just go up and down amongst the crowd, that will be the prevailing view of people that we meet. If there is a God, how will he ever accept us? And it will come back to you again and again. Well, if he's a good God, he'll be happy if nice people like us just do our best. And then that begs the question, what in the world was Jesus of Nazareth doing hanging up there on that cross? You see, Jesus was proclaiming a salvation that depended entirely upon God. The Pharisees were proclaiming a salvation that depended largely upon them. Jesus was asking men and women to face up to the fact of their leprosy, stained and spoiled by sin, and then to realize that he is the one who makes them clean. He was asking them to face up to the fact of their paralysis, as it were, in terms of the healings that have taken place, and then to realize that he is the one who is able to set us on our feet. But the two notions are incompatible. Let me finish with two quotes. One from Spurgeon's Morning and Evening, which you can find in the bookstore. From yesterday morning's reading, the 23rd of May. And Spurgeon is writing concerning the trust of the psalmist in God, the Rock of Ages. And he says of the psalmist was wise. He rested on nothing less than the Lord's work. And then he wrote this: it is the Lord who has begun the good work within us. It is he who has carried it on. And if he does not finish it, it never will be completed. Now, here's the sentence that I didn't mark, but I didn't scribble, but I marked it in my mind. Listen to this sentence. If there is one stitch in the celestial garment of our righteousness that we must insert ourselves, then we are lost. If there is one stitch in the celestial garment of our righteousness that we must insert, then we are lost. You see what he's saying? Jesus did not die upon the cross to get us started so that we might contribute to our acceptance by God as a result of good things that we do. Jesus died upon the cross, bearing all of our sin in himself, and providing for us a free and a full salvation, and a robe of righteousness, which is all his righteousness, all his acceptance with God, all of his keeping of the law, all of his sacrifice for sin. So that if we actually think to ourselves that we are stitching into the celestial garment of righteousness our own stitches, then, says Spurgeon, we do not understand the gospel. And I am fearful that some of you, particularly from a Roman Catholic background, are just about exactly there. Let me give you my final quote from the 18th century. A vicar in England, in Bedfordshire, his name was John Berridge. He was an interesting man. He wrote his own epitaph, and I'll read the epitaph and then we'll be done. This is what is written on his tombstone. Here lie the earthly remains of John Berridge, late vicar of Everton, and an itinerant servant of Jesus Christ, who loved his master and his work, and after running on his errands many years, was called to wait on him above. Okay? So we walk through the graveyard and say, John Berridge has gone. Where has he gone? He's gone to serve Jesus. He's just doing it somewhere else. Okay? What else has Berridge left for us as we walk through the graveyard? Well, now he addresses the reader. It actually says, reader, in big bold letters. Reader, art thou born again? No salvation without new birth! Exclamation mark. I was born in sin, February 1716. Remained ignorant of my fallen state till 1730. So what is that? He was 14? I don't know, 30 minus 16. 14. You must help me with this. This is not rhetoric. When we do the math, you've got to stay right with me. It's not, I'm not, this is not, this is not, these are real questions. So, born in sin, February 16th, remained ignorant of my fallen state till 1730. Now listen to this one. Lived proudly on faith and works for salvation till 1754. All right? So from 1730 to 1754, 24 years, 24 and 14 is 38, until he was 38, he lived proudly on faith and works for salvation. Was admitted to Everton Vicarage 1755, when he was 39. He becomes the minister in the church. Fled to Jesus alone for refuge 1756. After he has been preaching for a year to his congregation, he finally gets it himself. It is solely on account of what God has done in Christ that I am ever accepted by him. And therefore, nothing in my hand I bring. Simply to his cross I cling. Naked come to him for dress. Helpless come to him for rest. And therefore, stinky old me to his fountain flies, saying, you better wash me, Jesus, or I'm a dead man. I'm a dead girl. And you see how insidious the sounds of established religion are ringing in our ears. Oh, you don't need that silly old stuff. You're a good fellow. You're a fine girl. How dreadful it would be, wouldn't it, to be kept from all of the wonder of what Jesus came to do, kept by our goodness, kept from him by our goodness, kept from him by our badness. I'm so bad he could never fix me. What? Who do you think you are? And perhaps today, you might be able to enter into your journal. I've been living for so many years proudly on the strength of faith and works. Cast myself entirely upon Christ. Cast myself unreservedly on Christ. Told them, I have got not a hope in the world, Jesus, apart from you. Apart from you. That's what it means to be a Christian.
1: 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He'll be back in just a minute to close today's program. We know that when we pray according to God's will, he answers, but it can be difficult to know how we ought to pray and how to look for the answer. 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It's Alistair's book, Pray Big, Learn to Pray Like an Apostle. 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Things like spiritual growth or steadfast faith. Or like John Berridge in the story Alistair just told, to find refuge in Jesus alone. In the book Pray Big, Alistair draws from the Apostle Paul's bold prayers for the believers in Ephesus to give us a pattern for how we can come before God in the same way. Here's a brief excerpt from the introduction to the book.
0: I want to pray bigger and better. I want you to enjoy praying like that too. And to do that, we need to discover how to pray as Paul did, which means we need to learn to believe what Paul did. We need to know who we're speaking to, and we need to know what to say to him.
1: 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Now, before we wrap up, I want to remind you that Alistair is hosting the Basics Conference 2026 today and tomorrow in Southern California. So please keep him and all of us, the speakers, the many men who are attending the conference, keep us in your prayers that we will glorify God and that together these men will do the basics of Christian leadership well. And now here's Alistair to close with prayer.
0: Father, thank you so much that we can remember the wonder of your redeeming love, the challenge of your perfect life, the clarity of your instruction, and the warmth and passion of your love for those who feel themselves to be beyond hope, and your stinging rebuke for those who hide behind the hypocrisy of externalism. Only you, God, know who we are. You know what we are. You know what we need. And we pray that you will come and meet us and give us no rest at all until we rest entirely in Jesus and on his work alone, find that wonderful freedom in all that he has accomplished. And may the grace of the Lord Jesus, the love of God, our Father, and the fellowship of the Holy Spirit rest upon and remain with all who believe today and forevermore. Amen.
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21: We're continuing to look at this new fundamental, the greatest book in the world, and taking a look at how to understand and study and apply the Word of God. We started looking in our last session at this concept of Paul's gospel, the mystery and this dispensation of the grace of God. Continuing with this idea of Paul's gospel, as we've seen before in Acts chapter 3, how Peter condemned the Jewish nation, the Jewish people, for what they did to Christ. To quote Peter's message in Acts chapter 2 on the day of Pentecost, he says to them, "You have taken Jesus and by wicked hands have crucified and slain." And then in Acts 2:36, Peter continues, he says, "God has made this same Jesus whom you have crucified, both Lord and Messiah, Christ." And so that's the bad news to the nation of Israel. Paul refers to his gospel in Scripture. We see that in several passages in the Word of God. Look at Romans chapter 16 and verse 25. In Romans 16:25, which we just read in the previous session, where Paul says in verse 25, "Now to him that is of power to establish you according to my gospel." The good news that the Apostle Paul proclaimed was completely different than the good news that was proclaimed while Jesus walked on this earth. And the gospel, the good news that Jesus himself proclaimed, that John the Baptist proclaimed, and that Jesus commissioned his 12 apostles to proclaim, it was specifically the good news of the impending coming kingdom. The kingdom of heaven, which was prophesied and promised since the world began, was now at hand. God was about to introduce it. Finally, those promises were about to be fulfilled. That's the good news. But then they rejected Christ the Messiah. They rejected Christ their King. They killed him. They betrayed him. They crucified him. That became bad news for them. But Paul refers to, in Romans 16:25, "To him that is of power to establish you according to my gospel," even the mystery, even the preaching of Jesus Christ, according to the revelation of the mystery. Again, in 2 Timothy chapter 2, once again, the Apostle Paul refers to his gospel, refers to this as his gospel. 2 Timothy chapter 2, verse 8. Remember, he calls them to remembrance of what he taught them. Remember that Jesus Christ of the seed of David was raised from the dead according to my gospel. So this is not my gospel, as Paul refers to it, my gospel as if it was something that he was just proclaiming like everybody else. It was his gospel uniquely because it was only revealed to him that this now was good news. The good news that salvation comes to Jews and Gentiles through the good news that Christ died in our place on our behalf. And so after the healing of the lame man, as we saw in Acts chapter 3, and we see that Peter condemned the Jews for what they did. What a condemnation when he told them that they killed the Prince of Life. God raised him up. You killed him. What a condemnation. What a public rebuke. What bad news for the Jewish people. But now we have the good news that that death that they inflicted upon him was God's way of providing salvation for the world. Now, if you look at Colossians chapter 1, beginning with verse 28, we have reference not only to, we have reference to Paul's gospel. Now he tells us about something brand new. Colossians chapter 1, beginning with verse 24, he is speaking of the church, the body of Christ. And he says in verse 24, I now rejoice in my sufferings for you. The sufferings that the Apostle Paul, that which was inflicted to them for proclaiming this good news, for proclaiming this new truth that God revealed to him, he suffered for it. I rejoice in my sufferings for you. And fill up that which behind of the afflictions of Christ in my flesh for his body's sake, which is the church, whereof I am made a minister. And then he says, according to the dispensation of God, which is given to me for you to fulfill the word of God. That verse is packed with significance and meaning for us as we seek to study and understand the word of God rightly divided. He speaks of him, he fulfills the word of God. He completes the revelation of God's word. There's all that's true of the prophetic times. There's all that's true in the that's coming in the future. And now he completes, he fulfills the word of God. And he says, even the mystery. All right, according to the dispensation of the grace of God, which is given to me, even the mystery, verse 26, which has been hid. So this mystery is exactly that which was hid from past ages and generations, hid in God from ages and from generations, but now is made manifest to his saints. This mystery is the content of the revelation that God gave to the Apostle Paul, which we must distinguish from all the other scriptures, all the other revelations that God gave in and through the prophets. This is something new. Hidden God previously, now kept secret, now revealed and exposed openly. Because that is new truth. That is a new application of God's new program for us. And he says in verse 27 of Colossians 1, to whom God would make known what is the riches. Here he refers to the mystery again. The riches of the glory of this mystery. Those are superlatives, ways in which the Apostle Paul seeks to reveal and unveil the wonder and amazement of these truths that are contained and revealed in and through the mystery. He refers to them, to him as to the mystery as the riches of the glory of this mystery, among the Gentiles. There's something new that is going on. God, the way God blessed Gentiles in the prophetic program, revealed through the prophets since the world began, the only way that a Gentile could be right with God is to become a proselyte, to come through to the Jewish, to and through the God of Israel. You recall Ruth, in the book of Ruth, where she goes to Naomi, her mother-in-law. Ruth was a Gentile, a Moabitess, and she is, Naomi, after the death of Ruth's husband, says, "You're free to go." And Ruth says, "Where am I going to go? Your God is my God. Your people are my people." And she identifies herself by faith with God's people. And that's the way that Gentiles were saved previously. Now, as we said before, Gentiles are saved directly and apart from the Jewish nation. So he says, to whom God would make known what is the riches of this mystery among the Gentiles, which is Christ in you, the hope of glory. Christ in you is what the mystery reveals, one component of the mystery. Christ in you, the hope of glory. Verse 28, whom we preach Christ, warning every man, teaching every man in all wisdom, that we may present every man perfect, complete in Christ. And that's what God has done through this mystery, the glory of this mystery. And that what Paul refers to as the mystery is central to Paul's message and refers to it very frequently. In Romans chapter 11, verse 24, for I would have you know, he says, Romans 11, 24, for I would not, brethren, that you should be ignorant of this mystery, that blindness has happened to Israel until the fullness of the Gentiles be come in. So the Jewish people are now, today, as we'll see in a future study, in a state of spiritual blindness, and will remain in that state until that blindness is removed, when God completes his current purpose, when he completes his mystery program and resumes his prophetic program with the nation of Israel once we as the church, the body of Christ, are removed from this earth. Understand that while the nation of Israel is in a state of blindness, individual Jews can be saved today in the same way as Gentiles are, by putting their personal trust in Christ alone for their salvation. We saw above that the only way for a believer today to be established is by understanding, by having a belief and adherence to that mystery. And what are the components of that mystery? Well, the mystery is, we'll see, is the wisdom of God revealed today. It is all that God is doing today, how we're to live, how we are to operate as a body that who is in submission to and vitally linked to our head, the Lord Jesus Christ, how we operate as not only members of the body of Christ, but as his members, as those who are in Christ. And Paul's mystery revelation tells us all of that. And that's what we are to occupy our minds with. That's what needs to occupy our attention. And that's important for us to know. So Romans chapter 11. Romans chapter 11 and verse 24. Romans 11, verse 24. That is not the verse I'm looking for, but it's where the Apostle Paul, in verse 25. For I would not, brethren, that you should be ignorant of this mystery, that lest you be wise in your own conceits, that blindness in part has happened to Israel until the fullness of the Gentiles be come in. Israel is today in a spiritual state of blindness. As a nation, they've rejected the Messiah. They've rejected the Christ whom he sent. And then verse 26, and so all Israel shall be saved. As it is written, there shall come out of Zion the Deliverer, that's Christ, and shall turn away ungodliness from Jacob. So there come a day when that will all be righted, when that will all be removed, and God will resume his program with the nation of Israel. So we've seen Paul's gospel, the mystery, and now look at 1 Corinthians chapter 2, verses 6 through 13. Again, there's a lot we can learn about what Paul refers to as the mystery. 1 Corinthians chapter 2, beginning with verse 6. Paul says, but we speak the wisdom of God in a mystery, the wisdom of God which can only be grasped by the mature. We speak the wisdom of God in a mystery, even the hidden wisdom which God ordained before the world unto our glory. Verse 6, before that he says, howbeit we speak wisdom among them that are perfect, them that are mature, yet not the wisdom of this world. This is totally different than the wisdom this world offers. It is the wisdom of God. Nor of the princes of this world that come to naught. We speak wisdom in a mystery. We are the recipients of this new revelation. God ordained before the world to our glory, for our benefit, for our encouragement, for our edification, for our maturity. God has revealed this to us. Now, in verse 8, it says, which none of the princes of this world knew. Had they known it, they did not understand what was going on at the death of Christ. Satan and his cohorts, the princes of this world, thought they were defeating God by killing Christ. They did not know that the very death of Christ represented their defeat. For God destroyed the devil and his power through the death of the cross. And so princes of this world, they didn't know it, because had they known it, they would not have crucified the Lord of glory. But then verse 9, but as it is written, eye has not seen, nor ear heard, neither have entered into the heart of man the things which God has prepared for them that love him. Oh, this verse is so misunderstood and misapplied. It is taught frequently that these are things that we can't experience here, but that we will experience once we get to heaven. The things we'll see in heaven, we're not seeing now. The things we'll experience in heaven, we're not experiencing now. That's not what this verse means at all. The context of this passage is that these things are revealed now and have been prepared for our glory, for us. So verse 9, eye hasn't seen it, ear has not heard, neither have entered into the heart of man the things which God has prepared for them that love him. But, verse 10, they have been revealed to us. But God has revealed them unto us. Those things which are hidden, those things which eye has not seen, ear has not heard, neither have entered into the heart of man, God has revealed them to us. That he's prepared them for us. He's revealed them to us. God has revealed them unto us by his Spirit. And these things, for the Spirit searches all things, yea, the deep things of God. And then verses 11 through 13 show clearly that the only way that these things can be understood is by those who are indwelt by the Holy Spirit. Christ in you, the hope of glory, and the Holy Spirit, God the Holy Spirit, resides in us. In 1 Corinthians chapter 6, you and I are called, if we have trusted Christ, if we're members of the body of Christ, we're referred to as the temple of the Holy Spirit who resides within us. He lives in us permanently, without exception, without interruption. And one of the ministries, the Holy Spirit, as the one who indwells us, has many ministries toward us. One of them is described here in beginning with verse 11 through verse 13. For what man knows the things of a man save the spirit of man which is in him? The only reason that we as humans can understand human things is because we have the spirit, the human spirit. Even so there's a comparison here between the things of man and the things of God. The only way that we can understand the things of man is because we have a human spirit. Even so, he says in verse 11, the things of God knows no man, no one, without exception, no one can understand these things revealed in what Paul calls here the mystery truths, but the Spirit of God. And then he says, now we have received not the spirit of this world. The spirit of this world cannot do anything for us. It cannot reveal anything to us. We have received not the spirit of the world, but we have received the spirit which is of God. Just think of it. We as sinners, we as ungodly, we as enemies of God, who've been reconciled to God by the death of his son, have received, among many blessings that God gives to us, received the indwelling Holy Spirit. And he enables our understanding of these truths revealed in what Paul calls the mystery. So we've received not the spirit of this world, but the spirit which is of God, that we might know the things that are freely given to us of God. That word freely is a key word in Scripture, in Paul's letters. Freely means without a cause in us. It is given to us by the grace of God, by his kindness, through unmerited favor, freely given to us of God. These are things that are not reserved for the priesthood or the clergy. This is for every believer. Everyone who has trusted Christ, everyone who has been reconciled to God by the death of his son, these things are freely given to us. We've received the Spirit of God that we might know the things that are freely given to us of God, which things also we speak, not in the words with man's wisdom teaches, but which the Holy Spirit teaches, comparing spiritual things with spiritual. Verse 14 says the natural man, that's the unsaved, the person who's never trusted Christ, the person who's spiritually dead, the natural man does not receive the things of the Spirit of God. They're foolishness to him, neither can he know them, because these things are spiritually discerned. They can only be understood, they can only be known, they can only be grasped by those who have the Holy Spirit in them. It is the Holy Spirit who helps us understand these truths. Unfortunately, while every believer has the capacity by virtue of the Holy Spirit indwelling them, they have the capacity, the opportunity, the full ability to receive these things which are freely given to all of us. But they can resist that knowledge. People can reject that knowledge. There are people who are so steeped in religion and the traditions of the church and what they've always learned and the fact that they've, again, taken the Word of God, put it in a blender, and they take whatever they can and they apply it to themselves without distinguishing that God is doing something totally different today that he didn't do before and that he won't do in the future. And, you know, understanding that people reject that truth. People harden themselves to it and live all their lives not enjoying the blessings, the riches, the glory of what God has provided for us, that we might live a life that is fruitful and that is pleasing to God, a life that is approved of God. And the only way for us to be able to grasp all of this is by, as Paul says, rightly dividing the word of truth, by grasping this new revelation, which is what Paul calls the mystery, the Pauline grace mystery truth. We call it because that's what it is. It's revealed to and through the Apostle Paul. It's the grace of God as revealed in that content that God has given to him and to us. But now we have the opportunity to receive and accept those things. What a blessing we have. What a joy to be able to understand those things and live by them.
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25: With SRN News, I'm Keith Peters in Washington. The Defense Department has decided to stop appointing civilians as tenured faculty at U.S. military academies. Secretary Pete Hegseth signed a memo Tuesday outlining the change, saying he wanted to refocus these institutions on war fighting. Hegseth argues that civilian academic norms have diluted a focus on military readiness. The Supreme Court will let President Trump's administration resume deporting people to countries other than their own for now, while the justices consider whether the policy is legal. The High Court said Tuesday it will hear arguments in the case. The order lifts for now an appeals court decision that found migrants must have a chance to object. On Wall Street, the Dow down by 131 points, the Nasdaq dropped 22. 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
7: Ronald Reagan understood that freedom sometimes requires more than quiet diplomacy. It requires moral clarity. On June 12, 1987, standing before the Brandenburg Gate in a divided Berlin, Reagan issued a direct challenge to Soviet leader Mikhail Gorbachev. Mr. Gorbachev, tear down this wall. The Berlin Wall was more than concrete and barbed wire. It represented a system that restricted movement, divided families, and denied millions the freedoms Americans often take for granted. Reagan refused to treat that division as permanent. He understood that free nations must be willing to identify the difference between liberty and oppression, and have the courage to say so. 2 years later, the Berlin Wall fell. Freedom survives when people refuse to accept tyranny as inevitable. So when freedom is challenged today, will we have the courage to defend it with the same clarity?
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0: The number is 216-901-0933. 216-901-0933. If you have a question or a comment, you have an article there.
2: I do, and this is an example of pure evil. A self-proclaimed transgender and non-binary Episcopal priestess in New York City went viral for proclaiming that Jesus Christ is transgender. Her name is Flourish Klink. So Flourish Klink delivered a homily in March at the Cathedral of St. John the Divine in New York City, and the footage went viral on social media in recent days. God is non-binary, the supposed minister asserted, but I'm going to go further than that, and I'm going to say God is actually also trans, she added. When we trans people are born, folks assign us a gender based on what they see. Then, when we're old enough, we realize that wasn't right, and we're not, in our deepest selves, the gender that everyone thought we were, right? Klink argued. When God, who as we have established is non-binary, was born in human form as our Lord Jesus Christ, Mary said, oh look, a baby boy, Klink said. God isn't a boy. We have established this. God is beyond boy and girl. God was assigned a gender at birth, and later on it became clear that that gender wasn't quite right. So if you're going to deny that God is trans, I think you're going to be denying the divinity of our Lord Jesus Christ. And I have some notes about that, she continued. Klink further argued that Jesus was not traditionally masculine because he remained unmarried and chose to engage and teach with women in ways that were very unusual. Klink claimed that Jesus actually transitioned when he arose from the dead. But based on everything else I know about God, I have an idea. I think Jesus was resurrected as Jesus' true self, which is beyond male or female. And I think Jesus was not only transfigured, I think Jesus transitioned, she remarked. But the Gospel of Luke reminds us, the angel said to Mary, do not be afraid, Mary, you have found favor with God. You will conceive and give birth to a son, and you are to call his name Jesus.
0: Well, you say, first of all, that woman is a witch.
2: Yes.
0: She's a witch, okay. And people don't, you know, don't understand what she's doing. It's exactly, rebellion is the same as witchcraft, Scripture says out there. That woman died today, she'd burn in hell.
2: Okay? Absolutely.
0: That's virtually a form of blasphemy, you know.
2: Oh, absolutely.
0: And so, but then, see, and this is why you have like 200 perversions of the Bible. They have their own Bible, which changes, and they're feeding in on their own. They make up their own delusion.
2: Right.
0: And then they start believing their own delusion. Unbelievable. Who do we have? Let's go to Dallas for Derek. Hey, Derek, you're in the air.
3: Hey, thank you for taking my call. First time caller.
0: Whoa. Well, thanks for calling the first time.
3: Hey, I just had a comment, pretty much kind of a comment type question. Why isn't the Trump administration releasing the Epstein files? Is it possible that we know his name is in the files. He may be a pedophile himself.
0: Now Trump's no pedophile. If Trump was a pedophile, you would know, believe me, you would know that. But no, here's the thing about that. Now, Joe Biden was a pedophile, according to his own daughter. His own daughter said he made her take showers with him when she was just a child in there. And he could never keep his hands off children, okay? Now,
3: okay.
0: Trump loves his family. His family love him. His family respect him. You'll notice his family never has anything negative to say about the man, because he has been a man. He has shown integrity and honor. Now, he's not perfect by any means. He gets carried away sometimes with language, but he has the total respect of not just his family, but his, you know, his wife and others, those in his staff that work around him. So
3: If he's an upright man like what you're claiming, why don't he just release the files and just let the truth come out and maybe to set him free?
0: Well, because he had instructed those files to be set, but the courts, it's the courts, those courts that stopped that because there were a number of women in there that had, who didn't want their families, didn't want everybody to know that they were a part of that being used as in those sex rituals and whatever. And so because of that, the courts put the hold on and would not allow a lot of that stuff to be put out. And so
3: when you say courts, are you referring to the Supreme Court, which is a Republican controlled court?
0: No, I'm referring to those Democratic, those deathocratic, those ungodly, wicked whore judges, those black robe prostitutes that are in there only to do the bidding of the devil. That's who I'm referring to. And because they don't do the job.
3: He's the most powerful man in the world.
0: Who?
3: Let's release the files. I mean, our government have already proved that.
0: No, but he's not lawless. You see, he still holds by the law. And if I had my way there today, then we would clean houses. So we have a constitution, and all of these activist judges would be gone. If I were king for today, they'd be gone.
4: Well, hang on now, real quick, if I may. The law currently is that the files must be released due to the Epstein Transparency Act. Now, as far as the courts and what you said about the women, that's already been addressed. Those names, the names of victims, are to be redacted. The problem is, when the first wave of releases came out, they redacted people who were not victims, including the abusers, as well as government entities. As of the current day, legally speaking, the Trump administration, the FBI, and the CIA are against federal law, because they have not released the Epstein files. They are in violation of federal law.
0: Up to today, the people, those that have Trump derangement syndrome, are the ones out there that keep wanting to put Trump on it. They could not find one of those women that ever said that Trump had done anything with them. In fact, I remember very clearly back around 2000 when Trump was asked, and I was watching this, about Bill Clinton. What do you think of Bill Clinton? And he said, he's a nice enough fellow, but he needs to stay away from that island. That island is a bad place. Bad things are happening there. He needs to stay away from there. And so I heard him.
3: Clean house on both sides.
4: Amen.
3: Clean house on both parties.
0: And not only that, but Trump threw Epstein out of, what do you call it? Mar-a-Lago. He threw him out of there, banned him. And not only that, but Epstein tried to have worked with the Democrats to try to destroy and try to bring Trump down. So those people that are continually attacking Trump, they're only doing it because they have Trump derangement syndrome.
4: Well, hang on, it's not necessarily an attack. Oh, Derek brings up a good point. It's both sides of this operation. He's in violation of the law. That's what the fact of the matter is. It's not about liking or disliking the guy. He's in violation of federal law.
0: He is not in violation.
4: He is. The Epstein Transparency Act states that these are to be released. If this was Biden, you would blame Joe Biden in office because it's his Department of Justice that's violating this.
0: He instructed Pam Bundy to bring them all out. She never did. Okay. And
4: it's still in violation of the law to this day. It doesn't matter what he says. It matters what he does. And as far as the documents that are in question, before 4,587 of them roughly were removed from the FBI official website, his name appeared in a lot more than just news articles. And I'm not implicating him, but I'm saying we can't clear him and say, oh, well, he's a great guy either.
0: Well, sir, his name is going to appear in a lot of them because Epstein was.
4: Exactly. And there's many accusations in those files from people who are victims, cases that have been reported.
0: And
4: obviously nothing has been criminally charged, so these are not convictions, but serious police reports that are in these files, and you can go access them. Go look at the files for yourself. It's public information. Don't listen to a news outlet or a bias. Do the research yourself and look at the files.
0: We've done some research.
4: Why are we protecting anybody who's protecting pedophiles?
0: We're not. You guys have Trump derangement syndrome, and let me explain something to you.
4: Keep making up terms.
0: Biden can't justify it. Biden had 4 years.
4: Yes, he did, and now Trump is in office. Who hated Trump.
0: Biden had 4 years. If there was anything there, he would have brought it out. If there was anything there, then release them. They would have brought it out. Okay, I'll tell him to do that tomorrow. Does that make you happy?
4: I'm just confused what the point of licking boot is.
0: Donald, do you hear me? I want those files released. And if Stiles' name is in there,
4: Let's say that on public radio that my name is in the Epstein files because I'm in support of releasing them. Let's say that.
0: Well, you know, it might be in there. There's a lot of names.
4: It might be in there. So let's release them.
0: Okay, we'll release them and we'll find out.
4: I'm not afraid of my name being in there. Thank you, Derek.
2: I'm all for releasing them because I know what's in them, too.
0: Could be Derek's name in there, too.
2: Well,
0: that's why he called.
2: I'm not worried about Trump at all.
0: No, I'm not.
2: So, I agree with you guys. Let's release them.
0: What does the Bible say? Well, I was for releasing those things from the very start. We were at the Bible says by the fruits they bear, right? Okay. What did you say? Who do you have?
2: Hell.
0: Oh, okay. Are you there, Pastor Hell?
2: Saved by Hell.
5: Yeah, I'm here. How you doing?
0: Good. Do you want to straighten these guys out, these Trump derangement boys?
5: Well, you know, there's a lot going on in the government and behind the scenes that we don't know about, but I believe that Trump's basically a righteous man, and he might not be perfect, but I doubt if there's any implication about Trump and pedophilia anywhere in those files. But, you know, it's for some reason, we'll find out someday, but, you know, there's probably something holding it up that we don't know about. But I know based on everything else we know about Trump, he seems to be on the side of this country and God's side and everything else like that. And I haven't heard any victims of that Epstein Island coming out. And there's women that don't want to be identified, but the ones that want to accuse Trump, if there are any, I've never heard one yet come on there and say Trump did this to me or Trump did that to me at Epstein Island. I haven't heard one. Nothing's stopping somebody from holding a press release and saying Trump did this to me at Epstein Island, but I haven't heard it one time from anybody. Did you notice that these
0: Trump derangement guys, they want to know if Obama's name was in there, if Obama's was in there, or they don't care about Bill Gates if he was in there, or of course, do you ever hear them saying about Bill Clinton, it's always about Trump. It's always about Trump.
5: Well, it was released that Bill Gates was there, and that Clinton was there. That's already come out, but I haven't seen nothing with nobody accusing Trump.
0: The Chief Justice of the Supreme Court was there too, John Roberts. We sent out pictures that were actual pictures, not Photoshop things. In the newsletter a while back, along in there, you had them standing, Gates, you had Epstein, Clinton, and John Roberts all standing there in the water.
2: And, you know, the main purpose of Epstein Island wasn't just sexual rituals, it was child sacrifice. So it was, they were using child slaves and for sexual
0: Hillary things. Clinton. And, Hillary Clinton was up to that.
2: And then child sacrifice. And yeah. I know President Trump would never participate in child sacrifice.
0: I know that, but you have these people.
5: If Trump had done anything like that, people like the Clintons and Gates, they'd all have photographs of it. They'd all have pictures of Trump doing that.
2: Yeah, they
5: and
2: do.
5: None of them has ever produced one picture of Trump doing anything with kids on that island. They had cameras.
0: In fact, they asked Clinton about that. They asked Clinton about that, and Clinton said he had no knowledge at all of Trump ever being there at all. And then, but it's Epstein that was out to get Trump, because Trump tried to shut Epstein down. He tried to shut that island down and what was going on there. And so he was the one that was out to get Trump. And yep. The problem he was working against, because Epstein was working with the CIA. And so Trump was up against the FBI, the CIA, and all of that, you know, especially, you know, when Obama was in office. So he was up, he was up, you know, against all of that. But all these people do, they're always trying to make Trump because it's Trump derangement syndrome. But
2: what are they going to do with themselves when he's out of office? They have nothing to do.
0: They'll find ways to go after him. Believe me.
5: Anyway. Well, if the Democrats replace Trump, we ain't going to have to worry about the office. They'll do away with the office of president and the Supreme Court and everything else like that. It'll be a total anarchy. And that's exactly what they want.
0: Well, yeah, they do. They want a civil war. If the Democrats ever got back into power, let me tell you, I've said this a million times. People keep saying, well, our communists aren't like those in Russia or those in China or those in North Korea. They are. They're every bit. If they could ever find a way to disarm America, there would be a pogrom. It's called pogrom that you never see before. They would, and if they could find a way to do that, and so.
5: The Democrats want a country without any borders. They want everybody to come in, take our money, take our resources, everything, and they want to have a one world government under the. And this is what the United Nations has always wanted. They wanted to destroy America's sovereignty and make America a bankrupt, third-rate, UN-controlled country. And now the UN will come, the Antichrist, controlling everything. And so, you know, they're totally Antichrist and totally Marxist, which is satanic, too. Karl Marx being a self-confessed Satanist that actually said he hated God and that he's going to get revenge on God. Marx put this in his writings and poems. That he's going to get revenge on God and everything like that. And, so everything he said and did and wrote was to destroy the human race.
0: Guess what? Marx failed. But you better tell the folks.
5: He did.
0: You better tell the folks how
5: sure.
0: they can avoid
5: spending.
0: Well,
5: the number one most important thing people could do with their lives is to get right with God, get saved from hell, know they're going to heaven. And God actually has a simple plan of salvation. You know, God loves you, but he hates your sins. God wants you to come to heaven, but he says your sins cannot come with you. And the only thing that can wash away your sins is the blood of Jesus Christ. See, God made it that way, that, you know, like if you could quit sinning right now and never sin again for the rest of your life, just the sins you've already done would keep you out of heaven. That's how bad God hates sin. But at the same time, God loves you, and he allowed his son to go through torture that you can't even put into words. On the way to that cross with the whipping he got, when they got done with him, he didn't even look like a human being. He looked like maybe 160, 70 pounds or so of raw hamburger meat, scarred from head to foot and drenched in his own blood. The Bible said his visage, or in other words, his appearance was so marred, more than any man. And God let his only begotten son, who he loved more than anything in the world, go through that to pay the payment for your sins so you wouldn't have to die and go to hell. Now, that's love. I don't care who says that they love people more than God does and that God isn't good to them and all that. That is love. And when Jesus died on that cross, he said, "It is finished," which means all the work necessary for your redemption and mine has been completed. And the Bible says, "In whom we have redemption through his blood." Folks, your good works ain't going to save your soul. Your church membership isn't going to save you. Mary, Peter, Paul, or any of the saints that ever lived before you can't save your soul. Only Jesus can save your soul. The Bible says there's one God and one mediator between God and man, the man Christ Jesus. It's not somebody else or anybody else. And so that one person hears me talking to you right now. John 1:12 said, "But as many as received him, to them gave he the power to become the sons of God." That power is God's Holy Spirit. It comes into you, into your soul, and seals you into the body of Christ. The very moment you humbly open up your heart to God, admitting the fact you're a sinner and needed salvation, and ask him to come into your heart and save you. Okay, so right now God's knocking at the door of your heart. The Bible says salvation is a free gift. It says, "For by grace are you saved, thus saved from hell, through faith, and not of yourselves. It is the gift of God, not of works, lest any man should boast. Jesus did all the work. That's why he said that it is finished. There's nothing you can do to add to his finished work that he did for you. Now, whether you go to heaven or hell depends on what you do with that finished work, the greatest gift you've ever been offered in your life. And if you're a dummy, you're going to put it off. You're going to let the devil say, well, you might need that, but you don't need it now. And then the devil will try everything he can to get you to drop dead between now and the time you planned to get saved, if you are smart enough to want to get saved.
0: 1 minute, Hal. 1 minute. 1 minute.
5: If you want Jesus in your heart, pray this prayer and mean it with all your heart. He promised. Dear God, please forgive me, a sinner. I here and now ask you to come into my heart, forgive me of my sins, and save my soul. Because, Lord Jesus, I believe you died on that cross and shed your blood to save me, to wash away all my ungodly sins and give me eternal life. And I here and now ask you to come into my heart and be my Savior and give me your salvation through your shed blood. In Jesus' name, amen. Folks, if you just prayed that prayer and you meant it, simple childlike faith, 1 John 5:13, look it up, 1 John 5:13, King James Bible, that's God's word, and it'll tell you now that you receive Christ as your Savior, you have eternal life, and God cannot lie. Go ahead, Pastor.
0: All right, very, very good. And again, like you said, the King James Bible is the word of God. And, God didn't give us 200 different perversions out there. Right. It's time to say thanks for being here. Good night. God bless. And always, always ready. Keep
5: fighting.
0: You ready? The fight.
2: Fight.
0: Fight.
2: Fight.
0: Fight.
2: Fight.
0: Fight.
2: Fight.
0: Fight.
2: Fight.
0: Fight.
2: Fight.
0: Fight.
5: Fight.
0: Fight.
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11: One of the easiest places to get a hardened heart is in a church. Because if you hear the message of the gospel and who Jesus is and you don't respond to it, your heart can get harder. The same sun that softens the wax hardens the clay. And there's a lot of people that know about God, but they don't know God. A real popular thing for people to say today is, well, I'm not into organized religion. Oh, what are you into then? Disorganized chaos? I'm not here to talk to you about religion. I'm here to talk to you about a relationship, a friendship with God that you can begin to experience. And Christ can fill that big hole that is in your heart right now. So here's my question. Is Jesus Christ, the Son of God, living inside of you right now? Being a Christian is not just following a creed. It's not just reading a Bible. Being a Christian is having Christ himself come and take residence in your heart. The Bible says, for as many as received him, he gave them the power to become sons and daughters of God. So there has to be that moment where you say, all right, Lord, I want you in my life. I want you to forgive me of my sin. And he'll do that for you. He's just a prayer away.
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19: With SRN News, I'm John Scott. America's confidence in the economy sank to the lowest level in more than a decade this month, as prices remain elevated and wages stagnate amid the ongoing Iran war. The Conference Board reports that its Consumer Confidence Index tumbled 6.7 points to 81.9 in September, down from 88.6 in August, the lowest reading in the board survey since April 2014. U.S. employers posting fewer job openings in August, but the American labor market remains resilient in the face of higher energy costs caused by the fighting with Iran. The Labor Department said U.S. job openings slid to 7.08 million from a revised 7.34 million in July. The Supreme Court will let President Trump's administration resume deporting people to countries other than their own for now, while the justices consider whether the policy is legal. This is SRN News.
20: Your AM 1160 weather forecast. Overnight, expect cloudy skies with a few showers and a low of 60. On Wednesday, it will be cooler with periods of rain, potentially leading to ponding on roads. The high will reach 68. Wednesday night will remain warm with more rain and a chance of a thunderstorm with a low of 66. I'm meteorologist Jason Katarina on AM 1160. 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
1: All of you are here because you know I want to do something. 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
23: Ronald Reagan understood that freedom sometimes requires more than quiet diplomacy. It requires moral clarity. On June 12, 1987, standing before the Brandenburg Gate in a divided Berlin, Reagan issued a direct challenge to Soviet leader Mikhail Gorbachev. "Mr. Gorbachev, tear down this wall." The Berlin Wall was more than concrete and barbed wire. It represented a system that restricted movement, divided families, and denied millions the freedoms Americans often take for granted. Reagan refused to treat that division as permanent. He understood that free nations must be willing to identify the difference between liberty and oppression, and have the courage to say so. 2 years later, the Berlin Wall fell. Freedom survives when people refuse to accept tyranny as inevitable. So when freedom is challenged today, will we have the courage to defend it with the same clarity?
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31: 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In today's episode, Pastor Brian shares a lesson from John chapter 3. In this passage, Jesus meets with the religious leader Nicodemus. Dr. Chappell highlights the point that Jesus makes to Nicodemus, that knowledge and works do not lead to salvation. You can find this lesson and many others when you visit unlimitedgrace.com. And while you're there, look for Pastor Brian's book, The Multi-Generational Church Crisis. This compelling book asks the question of the church, what could be accomplished in the name of Christ if we could better understand each other? Let's hear now from Dr. Brian Chappell as he shares the lesson, A Journey to the Ends of the Earth.
30: Before small was big, before thin was popular. I mean, before what we were really desiring was flatter and thinner big screen TVs, right? Before OLEDs, for the engineers, I learned what that meant, right? Organic light emitting diode. See, I can talk engineer. 4 millimeter thick TV. I mean, you know, now we measure the greatness of your TV by how thin it is. But there was another era. An era when you measured a family's pride by the size of its TV console. Remember those days? Right? The big wooden cabinet, right? And you had in the cabinet not just the TV, but the radio, AM and FM, and the record player. 33 RPM, 45 RPM, 78 RPM, right? And stereo speakers. And the screen on that TV, do you remember? I mean, it was this big. And as you may remember the days of TV tubes, you may remember that things didn't always last eternally there, right? I can remember after my family had gotten, you know, very accustomed to the TV in the evenings, our TV gave out, and because my dad had not finished researching in Consumer Reports, he was not ready to buy a new TV yet. So, you know, he got some of his six kids and, you know, moved the big console, you know, out to the end of the driveway for the trash man to pick up. But that meant that evening, no TV. I mean, we were desperate. This is the land of darkness. This is, you know, what are you going to do? And, you know, my father heard the cries of his children. You know, so here's what he did. He grabbed his tool bag and he said to the kids, he said, all right, grab a flashlight. And we went out to the end of the driveway. And my father took his tools and he took the TV chassis out and took the picture tube out. And then he lined up his six kids in front of the TV and said, all right, shine your flashlights at the screen. And then he crawled up inside the console and told us the tale of Jules Verne's journey to the center of the earth. Now I remember the Jules Verne story, not so much because of the vividness of the journey, but because I was on another journey. I was on a journey to discovering the heart of my father. His willingness to humiliate himself and to go in those contortions for our sake was a measure of his love. In this account of John 3, there is another journey. It's a journey to the very heart of the Son of God. As he is willing to express to us at the behest of his Father what it would mean to love people who are in darkness, in despair, and by humiliating himself, give them eternity. How does he do that? He launches us on a journey through the experience of Nicodemus, the one with whom he is conversing. And when he begins with Nicodemus there in verse 9, you recognize that what he begins by doing is saying to Nicodemus, you are here. It's really the way you begin many journeys in this world, right? Whether you're at the airport and trying to find out where your gate is, or you're at the fair and you're trying to find a particular ride, or you're at the mall and you're just trying to find a particular shop. You go to the map and you look for that little red arrow that says what you are here. Now, Jesus has already said something remarkable to Nicodemus in this passage. You remember, he said, Nicodemus, if you want to see the kingdom of God, if you want eternal things, you must be born again. And Nicodemus says, what does that mean? And it's the whole idea of leaving the human physical realm that you were in and entering the realm of heaven and the spirit. But of course, there are huge question marks now. And Nicodemus asks an essential question there in verse 9 that we began with today. How can these things be that I would leave this realm and enter another realm? And Jesus just begins by asking a question that actually has two declarations in it. It's verse 10. Jesus answered him, are you the teacher of Israel, and yet you do not understand these things? Now, though it's a question, the first statement within it is, you are the teacher of Israel. Now, that definite article, the, is no mistake. You are the teacher. It's in a statement of Nicodemus' stature in the religious hierarchy of Israel. You're not just on the Sanhedrin. You're not just a teacher. You're the man. You are the one to whom other people turn. You are scholarly, respected, able, and we're going to see in a little bit, rich as a result of all that you have. And yet, Nicodemus, despite the fact that that's where you are, you're the man, what else do we learn in verse 10? Yet you do not understand these things. You have all the resources, all the respect, all the background, but you don't understand. Now, that must be hard for Nicodemus to hear. I've been trained. I've been in the church. I know these. And yet Jesus said, no, you don't really get it. And For some of us here, we actually do identify with Nicodemus. I know the words. I know the songs. I've been in the church. I've been around church people. I kind of recognize these phrases, and I can even define basically what they mean. But it doesn't have any real meaning to me. I know it's supposed to, but this has not connected with my heart.

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2: Is knowing where you are. Because until you have come to the edge of your experience, until you have understood really where you are, you're not willing to take the step into another realm. It's actually the definition of your true spiritual status, an understanding of who you are and where you are that gives you the ability to start the journey. Now, having established where Nicodemus is does not mean the rest of the journey will be easy. Because after verse 10, you don't really understand, comes verse 11 and 12 of saying what it's going to take for you to understand. Truly, truly, I say to you, verse 11, we speak of what we know and bear witness to what we have seen, but you do not receive our testimony. If I have told you earthly things and you do not believe, how can you believe if I tell you heavenly things? Nicodemus, you are wanting to understand spiritual, eternal, heavenly things. But I've told you things that are earthly, like you have to be born again, that your position and your prestige and your understanding have not really satisfied you yet, and you don't really get it, which means if you're trying to get to heavenly understanding, to spiritual satisfaction, by where you are now, with all your earthly pursuits and physical dependence, you can't get there from here. Now, just to kind of make clear what that means, what Jesus is saying is, if you're depending on your earthly things to get to spiritual understanding, that's not going to work. You can't get there from here.
3: 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It may seem hard for younger Christians to believe, but people over 50 were raised during an era when 90% of Americans identified as Christian. These older believers were once part of a majority group that understood the mission of the church was to take control of our culture, to halt its evils. At the same time, Christians under 50 have lived their entire lives perceiving themselves as a minority that needs to make credible their faith to a secular, pluralistic culture. These distinct experiences and perceptions have a profound impact on the priorities different generations have for church ministry. It's no wonder that younger and older believers don't always see eye to eye. In his new book, The Multigenerational Church Crisis, Dr. Brian Chappell asks the question, what could be accomplished in the name of Christ if we could better understand each other? This practical and hopeful book is backed by thorough research revealing how to open the lines of communication, appreciate the experiences that shaped each generation in your church, and unite in one mission to impact your community and the world. You can request your copy of The Multigenerational Church Crisis when you donate online at unlimitedgrace.com or by calling 844-41-GRACE. That's 844-414-7223. And now, more from Brian Chappell on today's Unlimited Grace.
2: This last week, I was coming back from teaching in St. Louis, and recognizing I might have an opportunity to fish this week, I decided on my way back into Peoria, I was going to stop at the Bass Pro Shop. I mean, I'd passed by it, right, numerous times, and as I'm going to the other side of the river, I think, well, just on my way back into Peoria, I'm going to stop at the Bass Pro Shop. So I pulled off the exit that seemed to be closest to the Bass Pro Shop. I got out my GPS and you know, put on the Google Maps and followed exactly to where it told me to go to the Bass Pro Shop. And to my amazement, it kind of took me down my exit, back around, up back on the highway. And then as I got toward the Bass Pro Shop, it said, park on the highway.

0: alleyway and walk to the Bass Pro Shop. I'm saying, well, that can't be right. So I keep going down the highway. I go to the next exit and go to MapQuest rather than Google. Okay? And it takes me back. Okay? I go all the way back around, make the exit again, come back, and MapQuest says, park on the highway and walk to the Bass Pro Shop. And I've come to a conclusion now. You can't get there from here. So, of course, what I do, I make the whole circle back again. And I go down into East Peoria, and I pull up to a gas station, and I say, how do you get to the Bass Pro Shop? Right? And the person says to me, that's easy. You just go down to Riverview Drive. I'm going, no, you don't get it. I'm new here. I have no idea where Riverview Drive is. So I have another question. Have you ever been there? Because if you tell me you've been there, I'll know there is some way to get there. I ultimately got there. But it was with the understanding of someone who had already been there. That's exactly what Jesus is going to say to Nicodemus. Look, verse 13. No one has ascended into heaven except he who descended from heaven, the Son of Man. If you're trying to get to heavenly places dependent upon what you have done, depending upon your context, your world, you can't get there from here. You're going to have to hitch your wagon. You're going to have to connect to somebody who's already been there, and that is the Son of Man, the one from heaven. Now, I've tried to say it in a way that connects with you, but I hope you recognize that saying that we must connect to Christ in order to make our way to spiritual satisfaction does not mean this is a pleasant journey at all. If people who have been pursuing satisfaction in life through career, through money, through knowledge, through pleasure, through any other form of physical, material, earthly satisfaction, actually have to come to the end of their world and say, this is not going to work. That is never going to be a pleasant process. To actually come to the end of my earth to say, I now have to step into a dependence relationship with Jesus Christ is not something that people are going to desire to do. And so Jesus is saying to Nicodemus, in essence, you must leave your world behind. I mean, just understand where your world has gotten you. You have reputation and knowledge and experience and wealth, and you're not satisfied yet. Your world has not provided what you want. Now, for some of you, what I'm saying is foreign language, but some of you know exactly what I'm saying. Because you have been on this journey of personal pursuit of what the world says will make you happy, and you have come to the edge of that, and you are saying, well, how is that working for you? It's not working. I have the things that are supposed to satisfy, and I'm still empty in here. I think of one of my very good friends who I got to know because I kind of jogged the same route for about 20 years in St. Louis. And on that jogging path, if you jog for 20 years, there are other people who get on that path kind of in the same time of morning, and I get to meet them and get to know them over time. I'm not going to tell you my friend's real name. I'm going to call him Steve right now, but I'll say Steve had been an amazing athlete in college and found enough reward in that after his college years, he decided that he would go into the sports apparel business, and he was amazingly successful at it, made tons of money, and still wasn't satisfied. So he became a doctor and went into sports medicine. And despite his knowledge and prestige, it wasn't enough, particularly after his marriage began to crumble. And an oldest son turned to drugs. And his daughter began to struggle terribly with depression. Because my friend Steve had been put in a boarding school by a difficult mother as he was growing up. He was basically raised as an orphan in this boarding school where those who called themselves Christian abused him. and he wanted nothing to do with the things of the faith. As we would run on the path, before he knew entirely who I was, he was one of the most profane and angry people I have ever met. But as we would run through the months and then through the years, he would occasionally ask questions, always keeping me somewhat at arm's distance. Until the mother that he so longed to have a relationship with died. And then despite the money and the knowledge and the success, he went with me to my mailbox, and as I turned off to go home, he simply said, "Would you stop? And would you pray with me? I've just come to the end. I've got everything that this world says should satisfy, and I'm empty." And as we prayed, I recognized what had happened was the Lord had brought him right to the end of his world. The blessing of that is, at the end of the journey of self, is the Savior, the one who would hear his prayer and delight to hold him in his emptiness. It's the same journey that Nicodemus is on. Now, I will confess to you, none of us wants to be on this journey. C.S. Lewis describes the journey to the end of our world this way. We are such half-hearted creatures, fooling around with drink and sex and ambition, when infinite joy awaits us. But we are like an ignorant child who goes on making mud pies in a slum because we cannot imagine what it would be like to accept the offer of a holiday at the beach. I haven't been there. And so somebody who offers me a holiday at the beach, because I can't imagine what that would be like, I go on making mud pies in the slum because I can't imagine what it would be like to have the joy that you're talking about. And this is the experience of so many as we talk to them in the churches, as we, some of us in the church, wrestle. I'm making this pie of the things of earth. And I get money, and I get relationships, and I get pleasures, and I get prestige and knowledge and career, and I put all these things together, and it's still not all I'm looking for. It's just exactly what Nicodemus is going through. We are introduced to his journey a little bit earlier in the same chapter, verse 2 of chapter 3. Do you remember? This man, this Nicodemus, came to Jesus by night and said to him, "Rabbi, we know that you are a teacher come from God, for no one can do these things that you do unless God is with him." He is a leader in Israel. And yet he comes to Jesus at night. He's this cautious inquirer saying, "Do you have something I need? I mean, I recognize you can't say and do the things you do unless you're from God, but I think I know God. I think I know what he's supposed to be, but somehow I'm not satisfied yet. I've got questions still. I've got emptiness still." And so this "you are here" point begins with just this cautious inquiry of, "I don't have all the answers yet. I'm supposed to, but I know there's still some emptiness in me." This isn't the end of our introduction to Nicodemus. If you've got your Bible still open, look at John chapter 7. John chapter 7 and verse 50. Nicodemus begins this journey out of the mud pie making to the heavenly realities just by acknowledging, "Jesus might have some answers for me." But that maybe gets underscored in John 7 and verse 50. Here's what's happened. The other Jewish rulers are getting intimidated by Jesus and the people following him. So they send soldiers to arrest him. But the soldiers, when they hear Jesus say, "We shouldn't arrest this guy. He tells us things we've never heard before." And so the soldiers come back, and the rulers are even more unhappy with Jesus. But verse 50 of John 7, Nicodemus, who had gone to Jesus before, and who was one of them, that is the rulers, said to them, "Does our law judge a man without first giving him a hearing and learning what he does?" They replied, "Are you from Galilee too? Search and see. No prophet comes out of Galilee." Now, what Nicodemus has done here is he's just taken a little risk. You want to arrest Jesus, but doesn't our own law say you have to be fair? You know, you should give him a hearing. And instead, his own colleagues turn on him and they say, are you from Galilee too? The slums. Are you going to stick up for this guy? Well, all that Nicodemus has said so far is, maybe we ought to listen to this Jesus.
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9: 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The weight of this finding is not whether AI makes more or less mistakes than humans. The bigger importance for Christian parents begs this question: will my girl someday outsource her trust to a technology that by design cannot have the indwelling of the Holy Spirit? Talk to your girl about AI, that technology is designed by humans as a tool, and that technology will never replace the gift of the Holy Spirit in the hearts and minds of pastoral leaders. Better yet, dive into Psalm 119 with your girl to truly understand a heart attuned to God and His holy word.
8: We are all called to raise up the next generation of Christian leaders. 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
11: Grace. I love the word grace. That's how we're saved. Ephesians 2:8, you're saved by grace through faith, not of yourselves. It is a gift from God, not of your works. So this is Him saying you are set apart by grace, which is able to build you up and to give you an inheritance among all them which are sanctified.
12: Pastor Brett Menter with a reminder, the undeserved favor of God is a gift.
11: The word sanctified means set apart. If you become a Christian, you've been set apart for being saved by His grace, and you get to go to heaven. This is what Paul is saying.

0: Paul's devotion to the Lord was clearly demonstrated in his dedication to believers he would meet. In fact, Pastor Brett Metter notes the way Paul gave of his life, his work, and his ministry truly remains an example for the church today for spreading the good news of the saving grace of God. Let's continue another verse-by-verse study in today's Word of Acts chapter 20.
1: This is Paul's missionary journeys we've been studying, and this is the third one here in Acts chapter 20. We start off with verses 1 through 5, saying goodbye to all these people. He's poured time, energy, effort into them, and there's kind of this sad farewell journey. So that's verses 1 through 5. But now we have a farewell dinner in verses 6 through 12. It says there in verse 6, "We sailed away from Philippi after the days of unleavened bread and came unto them to Troas in 5 days, where we abode 7 days. And upon the first day of the week, when the disciples came together to break bread, Paul preached unto them, ready to depart on the morrow, and continued his speech until midnight. And there were many lights in the upper chamber where they were gathered together." So we have a farewell journey and then a farewell dinner, number two. What's this dinner? Well, Paul's teaching after dinner and he goes till midnight. But Paul, why is he teaching so long? Probably because it's the last time he's going to see these guys. And they're more than willing to hang out with Paul and hear his last sermons and teachings. And by the way, remember, this is what they did in the early church. In Acts 2:42, they continued steadfastly in the apostles' doctrine, that's teaching, fellowship one with another, koinonia, the breaking of bread, and in prayers. That's what the church did steadfastly. And we're seeing that sort of here before we even think about Acts 2:42. So we've had, number one, a farewell journey. Number two, a farewell dinner. And now we get to this kind of the crux of this chapter, a farewell message. And that's verses 13 through 38 to the end here. We're going to see him go from Troas. Now he's going to go below Ephesus down to Miletus. And this is where Paul's going to send word to the elders at the church of Ephesus. Let's read. It says in verse 13, "And he went before to ship and sailed to Assos, where they're intending to take in Paul, for so had he appointed, minding himself to go afoot. And then when he met with us at Assos, we took him in and came to Mytilene, and we sailed thence and came the next day over against Kairos. And the next day we arrived at Samos." If you've ever been to the Greek islands, these names sound familiar. Paros. This is also where John would be in Patmos. It's all in the same vicinity of these islands where Paul's bouncing around here. So it says they went to Kos. The next day, verse 15, arrived at Samos and tarried at Trogyllium. And the next day we came to Miletus. So this is him hopping around to different places. "For Paul had determined to sail by Ephesus because he would not spend the time in Asia, for he hasted, if it were possible for him, to be at Jerusalem the day of Pentecost." So Paul's got a goal. He wants to get to Jerusalem by the day of Pentecost. Verse 17, "And from Miletus he sent to Ephesus and called for the elders of the church. And when they were come to him, he said unto them, You know, from the first day that I came unto you into Asia, after what manner I have been with you at all seasons, serving the Lord with all humility of mind and with many tears and temptations, which befell me by the lying in wait of the Jews, and how I kept back nothing that was profitable unto you, but have showed you and have taught you publicly and from house to house, testifying both to the Jews and also to the Greeks, repentance toward God and faith toward our Lord Jesus Christ. And now, behold, I go bound in the Spirit unto Jerusalem, not knowing the things that shall befall me there, save that the Holy Ghost witnesseth in every city, saying that bonds and afflictions abide me." I love how Paul says, "I'm going without knowing." Sometimes the Lord requires you to do something and you don't really know all the details. In fact, I have found that most of the time you don't know all the details. Sometimes the Lord steers you in a direction like, okay, Lord, I don't know what I'm doing, but I'm going. Knowing without going is common in ministry and serving the Lord. You know, you might not know why you're in high school right now. And why do I have to go to this class, biology, and listen to this, you know, teacher? But you're going without knowing. God has you there for a reason. If you're a high school student or a college student, or if you're in the job, you're going to work without knowing really what the Lord's going to do, but you need to be open because that's the way the Lord works. And it says the Holy Ghost says that from every city Paul would go to, that there's people by the Spirit saying, you're not going to do well if you go to Jerusalem. And he says, I'm going to go without knowing. And then these guys are saying that bonds and afflictions, verse 23, are going to be waiting for him there. Does that bother Paul that bonds and afflictions are going to come? Well, check out what he says, verse 24. But none of these things move me. Neither count I my life dear unto myself, so that I might finish my course with joy and the ministry which I have received of the Lord Jesus to testify the gospel of the grace of God. I love Paul's attitude. It should be ours. We should be unafraid, not worried about our lives. Paul, do you get a sense that Paul really could care less about his life? Like, I don't count my life dear to myself. He's already been whipped and beaten and bruised, shipwrecked, all these things we talked about earlier. Man, this guy gets knocked around day after day, and he's like, yeah, whatever, I don't count my life dear to myself. How many of you have ever been in that place where literally your life is on the line? Paul's was all the time, and that was his attitude. I wonder if persecution does come, you and I better start gearing up to have that mindset. We don't count our lives dear to ourselves. It's going to be so easy to cave in our culture. But I hope as Christians, we're like Paul. But I love what he does. He has the same, that mindset. I'm just going to share the good news, and he's testifying of the gospel of God and the grace of God. We should be all about that. Verse 25, and now behold, I know that ye all, among whom I have gone preaching the kingdom of God, shall see my face no more. See, there it is, Paul's. This is why we call this the farewell message, especially to these elders of Ephesus. And then he says in verse 26, wherefore, I take to you a record this day that I am pure from the blood of all men. For I have not shunned to declare unto you all the counsel of God. Remember, Paul spent more than 2 years in Ephesus sharing the whole scripture with all those people. You know, I have faithfully shared, and I have not shunned to declare unto you the whole, all the counsel of God. And that's, again, that's why we go through the Bible verse by verse so that we can make sure and get all of the counsel of God. It's all right here. And it says in verse 28, take heed therefore unto yourselves, and to all the flock over the which the Holy Ghost hath made you overseers. Now mark the word overseer. Remember the episkopos word I was talking about? That's the elder that's a governing elder. That's the word used there. He says, take heed to yourselves and to all the flock which the Holy Ghost hath made you overseers to feed the church of God, which he hath purchased with his own blood. Now, this is interesting because, you know, how much of the word did Paul share with them? All. He didn't shy away from sharing the word. And there's a reason he wanted them to kind of carry that on. He said that you need to be overseers and feed, that's the word pastor, by the way, shepherd, the church of God. So part of being an overseer is to make sure the sheep are being fed. One of the balls that's being dropped in so many churches, we're not really feeding with the meat of the Word of God. And we need to do that. But the episkopos, the elder, the overseer of the church, that's what this guy was supposed to make sure was happening. I'm so thankful for we have elders, deacons, episkoposes, which we call governing elders. I'm so thankful we have a good group of leaders, amazing guys and gals, really. They're leaders in our church that are really important. But how are we as leadership supposed to view the church? Jesus sets the highest level of care when he says, you need to care for them. And remember, I purchased that flock of sheep with my own blood. Gulp. See, as leaders, I remind our team of that all the time. Don't forget, Jesus purchased all those people with his own blood. And so we want to always remember that. Now, by the way, if you're one who loves to bash the church, you're bashing the people that Jesus bought with his own blood. When I stand before God, I don't want to have to answer, why are we so bashing of the people that I shed my blood for? Be careful with that. I find it interesting where people, Christians on social media, love bashing the church or making fun of people in the church and things they do. I'll admit, church people do crazy stuff, but worldly people do crazier stuff. Hello. People are crazy. Worldly, secular, Christian, fill in all the blanks. People are crazy. But it's easy to kind of come down on the Church of Jesus Christ. But someday I think you'll have to answer for that if you're one who loves to pick apart the Church of Jesus Christ. You got to love them because Christ purchased the church with his own blood. Have you ever had something that was really valuable because of the blood, sweat, and tears you put into it? Maybe it was a house you built. Or maybe as a business you started from the beginning and you have kind of a love for that business because you poured into it. How much more does God care about his church? That's something we need to remember. Well, back to what we're talking about. Now, there's a list here I want you to kind of look at as we switch to Paul's message. And one of the things I want you to see is a list of three things, if you would. First of all, the past. And I want to show you that in verse 19 through 21. He's talking about how he in the past served the Lord with humility of mind, many tears, temptations. That's the past. Then Paul kind of dwells on the present. And I wanted to kind of show you that. Verses 22 through 27 that we just read, where he said, you know, this is what I'm doing. I'm going to go to Jerusalem. I'm getting a lot of warnings not to go there, but here's where I'm going. Here's what I'm doing. That's the present. But now we go into the future of what they're supposed to do. That's where we picked it up here in verse 28. The future, verses 28 through 31, is where he's giving them instruction. Here's how you should operate without me. In my absence. Remember, I'm not going to see anymore. So elders, this is the final message. And don't forget these things. The future, verses 28 through 31. Let's keep reading. So he says, verse 29, after saying, care for the flock, which the Lord made you overseers. For, verse 29, I know this, that after my departing shall grievous wolves enter in among you, not sparing the flock. Also, of your own selves shall men arise, speaking perverse things to draw away disciples after them. Therefore, watch and remember that by the space of 3 years, I ceased not to warn everyone night and day with tears. Now, this is interesting because this idea of grievous wolves in verse 29. How do you know a wolf among the flock? Real simple, by what it eats. What is its prey? And I'm not talking P-R-A-Y. What's a wolf? And question, do we have wolves in sheep's clothing today in the Church of Jesus Christ? Oh, they're countless. This has become a horrible, rampant problem. But we're actually told here, Paul's giving the Ephesus elders, here's how you do it. This is not just to the elders of Ephesus. This is to the elders, pastors, bishops. What are we supposed to do? Let's review that. He says, I know after my departing shall grievous wolves enter in among you, not sparing the flock. So what do you do? Also of your own selves shall men arise, speaking perverse things. There's people that were once walking with Paul and his ministry that are now going perverse. We've seen churches in our local city here who 10 years ago, I would have said, man, go there and fellowship, get the teaching of the word. But as time went by, they got caught up in wokeism and started putting white fragility on their front website saying, this is what you have to read, which is so against the gospel. White fragility is there's no redemption. Like if you're basically, if you're white, you are a racist and there's no redemption there. Like it's really sad. It's not biblical at all. And yet churches have gone off the rails. And sadly, a lot of those churches, there are a lot of sheep that have been led astray. And Paul says, don't let these wolves come in, but you need to be careful and watch and warn. He says, out of your own selves, they'll draw men away. Therefore, verse 31, watch and remember that by the space of 3 years, I ceased not to warn. That means Paul was warning of false teaching and false prophets and false wolves over and over, night and day with tears. That's the part that's hard. You got to deal with compassion. Remember he said, with many tears there in verse 19, he's compassionate toward the sheep. Thus, he's defending the sheep. That's important. You got to care about the sheep. And now, verse 32, brethren, I commend you to God and to the word of his grace, which is able to build you up and to give you an inheritance among all them which are sanctified. So this idea of those, be cautious about false teachers. By the way, can I remind you about the false teacher things? This is Paul talking 2,000 years ago. But do you remember, we were warned also that it'd get worse. Do you remember what 1 Timothy, Paul said in one of his last books, 1 Timothy 4, he said, now the Spirit speaketh expressly that in the latter times, that's the last days, some shall depart from the faith, giving heed to seducing spirits and doctrines of devils, speaking lies in hypocrisy, having their conscience seared with a hot iron. So this is something that Paul was saying, Timothy, you got to watch. This is going to happen as we get closer to the end. He also warned the Thessalonians, let no man deceive you by any means, for that day shall not come, the day of the Lord, except there that shall be a falling away first, and that a man of sin may be revealed. That's the son of perdition. That's the Antichrist. So what happens before the Antichrist comes? By the way, the Antichrist comes during the tribulation period. That's in the future. But before that happens, there's going to be a massive falling away. That word falling away, interesting Greek word, is apostasia, where we get our word a massive apostasy, a falling away, defection from the truth, apostasy, to forsake. That's what Paul says. In the last days, before the Antichrist comes, there's going to be an apostasia. I think we're seeing that. Some of the statistics about churches and pastors, and it's sad to see the falling away. But what we're supposed to watch and warn them with tears and what have you. Then in verse 32, he says, but we are not going to be taken that way. But he says, I commend you to God, not the wolves, and to, you know, is what he's saying, and to the word of his grace, which what is able to build you up? The word of his grace. What is this grace? Undeserved, unearned favor that God wants to give you by it just for free. Grace. I love the word grace. That's how we're saved. Ephesians 2:8, you're saved by grace through faith, not of yourselves. It is a gift from God, not of your works, lest any man should boast. So this is him saying you are set apart by the grace which is able to build you up and to give you an inheritance among all of them which are sanctified. The word sanctified means set apart. If you've become a Christian, you've been set apart for being saved by his grace, and you get to go to heaven in the kingdom of God for all of eternity. This is what Paul is saying, and that's how they're truly built up and encouraged, edified. He says in verse 33, he says, I have coveted no man's silver or gold or apparel. He's making sure that's not about, you know, Paul getting all rich and wealthy and blinged out. I've not coveted that. Yet they did pay him to travel and to survive and do what he was doing and to have meals and clothes and stuff like that. Verse 34, yea, ye yourselves know that these hands have ministered unto my necessities and to them that were with me. I have showed you all things, how that so laboring you ought to support the weak and to remember the words of the Lord Jesus, how he said, it is more blessed to give than to receive. So Paul gave of his life, his work, his ministry. They helped those that were hurting. And this is such a key part of the ministry that we see there. We try to do all of those things. We want to minister to the necessities of the church. It's so cool when we are able to do that. We have a lot of single moms that struggle, and we get to help them. We have people that are in poverty. One thing we do at 8th of Greek, we don't like to let our left hand know what our right hand is doing, so we don't boast on our website of all the people that we help, the poor. And yet we get hit for that all the time. I've noticed there's nothing on your website about you guys helping the poor. You're just a wealthy church, bash, bash, bash, bash. We're not going to toot our little horn. That's what Pharisees did. Pharisees went around going dur, dur, dur, when they gave money to the poor. But, you know, there's people in our church that have really been in need, and there's people outside of our church that's been in need. We help people around the world. We've helped people in Africa and in Honduras. We've helped churches build churches. We've helped in the South Pacific, Santo Vanuatu. A large percentage of our tithes and offerings goes to missional, trying to reach people that are unsaved, that need help, that are in poverty. We spend a lot on that. And not boasting, just trying to say kind of what Paul's saying here. I have not coveted a man's silver or gold. Yea, you know what these hands have done, that we've tried to minister. And Jesus was right. It is more blessed to give than receive. By the way, verse 35, some of your Bibles put that in red letters. My Bible doesn't do that, but it is the red letters of Christ there when Jesus said that. What chapter and verse of the gospel did he say that? This is the only place we know that he said that, but because Paul said under the inspiration of the Spirit that Jesus said this, we know that he did. Now, we end here in verse 36. It says, and when he had thus spoken, he kneeled down and prayed with them all, and they all wept sore and fell on Paul's neck and kissed him, sorrowing most of all for the words which he spake, that they should see his face no more. And they accompanied him to the ship. Boy, what a scene. Paul says, I'm out. Love you guys. And they all pile on him and kiss his neck and say, oh, Paul, we're going to miss you. And we're so sad. You're never going to see us again. And they all walked him right to the plank of the ship as Paul was getting up on the ship. Like, what a scene this is. And this is cool. Question. How did these elders at Ephesus do? Well, we don't know for sure how these elders did, but we know how Ephesus did. It would not be that long, you know, just 25 years later, where Jesus would write to the elders of Ephesus, the messengers of the church at Ephesus. Remember there in Revelation chapter 2, verse 1, Jesus said to the elder, the pastor at the church at Ephesus, "Nevertheless, I have somewhat against thee. Thou hast left your first love." Do you remember the good things that were told there? It says, "You have tried those which were false teachers." And this is what Paul was warning them. Paul warned them about the false teachers here in chapter 20 of Acts. And by the revelation challenge that Jesus gave, they're still testing. Did you know the Ephesian church literally would give guys written tests to see if they knew the theology well enough to be considered a pastor or preacher or teacher? But sadly, historically, there was at least seven, maybe for sure seven guys that came out of Ephesus that became false teachers. Do you remember Hymenaeus? 1 Timothy 1:20. Alexander? 1 Timothy 1:20. Phygellus? 2 Timothy 1:15. Hermogenes? 2 Timothy 1:15. Philetus? 2 Timothy 2:17. And Diotrephes? 3 John verse 9. These are all guys that were false teachers that came out of Ephesus. The reason I say that is Paul gave it his best shot, and we can give it our best shot, but there's still going to be people that will depart from the faith. And sadly, Ephesus had that problem. And their big lack was that they left their first love for the Lord. Sometimes I've noticed the people that are sharpest on theology are weakest on love, loving God and loving others. And maybe that's what happened at Ephesus. They were into their theology, but not so much in loving God. So God says, "You have left your first love for me," and maybe for others as well. Be careful, use your love Bible study. I'm glad you're here and this is a good time to be here, but don't let love lack. You can get your theology down, but your theology without love is like a big clanging gong. 1 Corinthians chapter 13 says, may the Lord give us ears to hear what the Spirit says to the church in Jesus' name.
0: Pastor Brett Metter, closing with encouragement for the building and maintaining of a healthy body of believers, as demonstrated by the ministry of the Apostle Paul, drawn from our in-depth study of Acts chapter 20 in today's Word. 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Well, to conclude his message today, Pastor Brett Metter rejoins us now with a closing word of prayer.
1: Lord, this chapter 20, is so full. We could meditate on all these things Paul shared, particularly with these elders. We see how Ephesus got off the rails, even by the Revelation chapter 2. I pray that we would stay on the straight and narrow path, that we would love you with all our heart, mind, soul, and strength, and love our neighbor as ourself, but at the same time, have solid Bible teaching. Elders, deacons that are busy doing the work, Lord, ministers, servants, be a place of grace and love and goodness. Lord, there's so many components that really make a healthy church, and I pray that you'd keep us in that healthy place, Lord. And when people come and sort of try to knock us down or say mean things about us, Lord, we know that that's not new. Paul got that every day, and even worse. But I pray that we would be faithful in the things you've called us to and to be biblical in how we do it. So bless these, your people who study your word. May it bring forth good fruit in their lives, we pray in Jesus' name. Amen.
0: Amen. Pastor Brett Metter here on Today's Word. And that's all the time we have. Next time, Pastor Brett will examine how the Apostle Paul's determination to travel to Jerusalem set him on a path toward imprisonment and possible death. Today's Word with Pastor Brett Metter is an outreach of Athey Creek Church in West Lynn, Oregon.
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7: Ronald Reagan understood that freedom sometimes requires more than quiet diplomacy. It requires moral clarity. On June 12, 1987, standing before the Brandenburg Gate in a divided Berlin, Reagan issued a direct challenge to Soviet leader Mikhail Gorbachev. "Mr. Gorbachev, tear down this wall." The Berlin Wall was more than concrete and barbed wire. It represented a system that restricted movement, divided families, and denied millions the freedoms Americans often take for granted. Reagan refused to treat that division as permanent. He understood that free nations must be willing to identify the difference between liberty and oppression, and have the courage to say so. 2 years later, the Berlin Wall fell. Freedom survives when people refuse to accept tyranny as inevitable. So when freedom is challenged today, will we have the courage to defend it with the same clarity?
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13: And here God is saying, this is my temple. 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
15: Hi, Jim Scudder here. Thank you so much for listening today to In Grace here on, is this the last day of, it is, today's the last day of September. And, you know, time goes by so fast, and I wonder what eternity is going to be like, because, you know, time isn't going to matter anymore. Listen, we have so much to study today as we're now turning the page in Revelation. Now we're in chapter 11. And we're going to talk about something really interesting today. It's the rebuilt temple. You know, the Bible is very clear here in Revelation 11, but also in Daniel and other places, that there's going to be a temple in Jerusalem. Now, today you go to Israel, there's no Jewish temple. there's a shrine that is commemorating the Dome of the Rock, the rock where, you know, Abraham offered Isaac. Now, that's not what the Islamists are commemorating, but that is what that spot means, and that's why the temple was there in part. But in the future, the Bible talks about a temple in the tribulation period. And here, Revelation 11, it talks about this. We have an entire series, by the way, on InGrace that you can go to on our InGrace Israel YouTube channel. And there, it's a three-part series called The Quest to Rebuild the Jewish Temple. So go to YouTube, search for InGrace Israel. And on the InGrace Israel channel, search for The Quest to Rebuild the Jewish Temple. And you want to watch this because we were given access to the Red Heifers while they were still in Texas. We were there interviewing the cows. The rancher, we interviewed the rancher for the Red Heifers that ended up in Israel. We also went inside the Dome of the Rock and the Al-Aqsa Mosque, which is very unusual these days for a non-Muslim to go inside. So we went inside and filmed in there. We also filmed people that are involved in preparing for the Third Temple, the Temple Institute, the harp makers, the incense, a guy growing balm of Gilead and frankincense in the area of Jericho. It hasn't grown in Israel for thousands of years, and now it's happening. So we have all of these really neat stories and interviews on that series. I would recommend that you go and watch that. Or better yet, come to Israel with us. We're going to be going in February on the next InGrace Solidarity Tour. We don't have thousands of people on these. I want to make sure it's only one or two buses so that I can get with you. My wife and I will be eating meals with you, talking, teaching. We bring music. We have people that sing on the sites. And it's just amazing. I would love for you to go. I feel it is safe. I brought my grandkids, so I believe it's safe. Safer in Israel than in Chicago. And we'd love for you to come. So the tour is in February. 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
16: Do we see in our news the beginnings of the end? I think we do. It's amazing all the things that we've been talking about in this series. If you have a TV on, you're watching the local or national news, or you're getting your news on the internet or radio or however you get your news, maybe that good old-fashioned newspaper, you're reading things about earthquakes, about natural disasters, about Israel and peace plans. You're reading about the coronavirus. People are really worried about all these things. Now, let me just tell you, relax. Relax. For two reasons. One, if you have trusted Jesus Christ as your Savior, you're born again, you win. Okay? So don't just be all panicking, every little thing. I'm not worried about all that stuff. Everyone's panicking about these things, but you know what? We don't have to panic, but we seem to pick up on stuff. So don't just freak out on every last little thing. We do see all of these crazy things happening, and it's going to get worse, certainly. You've seen nothing compared to how it's going to be in the tribulation period. So we're going to talk about the tribulation today. Remember in our study, look at the prophecy chart. We are in an interlude, I believe, right in the midpoint of the tribulation. We've seen the seal judgments. We've seen the trumpet judgments. The seal judgments were a series of seven things that have happened. Actually, the seventh seal opened up the first trumpet judgment. And all of these things have been pouring upon the earth in the first half of the tribulation. The Antichrist has been revealed, but he's created a false peace. That will be this peace treaty. We'll go over that today. But the great tribulation, it's all tribulation, but the great tribulation is the second half of the tribulation. So that's where we find ourselves right now. And we are in an interlude. This is in chapter 11 of Revelation. We've come to a break in the action. A lot of Revelation is chronological. And we're going through it from the beginning. We read about the churches and about Jesus, the first three chapters, and then we find no more is the church mentioned until the end of Revelation. So we believe the church has been raptured. The rapture of the church, we're in the church age. There's not male or female, bond or free, Jew or Gentile. We're all one in Christ. But God will once again work with Israel, so the church will be removed at the rapture, and there's several major scriptures that deal with that. We believe it to be a literal event that's coming. When? Very soon. I was talking to the prophecy teacher, Randall Price, this week, and I said, I have a theory of when the rapture won't be. It's when anyone predicts that date. It won't be that date, because the Bible says no man will know the day or the hour. So it's an event that nothing else has to happen prophetically. But we might see, you know, things that we are going to see in the tribulation, like one world monetary system. And I know that I've read in the news recently that fewer and fewer people have cash. I know that those that travel with me, my film crew, they never have cash. And I don't know if it's because they're going cashless or they just don't want to pay for anything. So I'm always having to fork it out. I don't know. I'm thinking the latter. It's funny, I was in the local grocery store getting some meat for the addictions program here, and I had a box of prime rib, and it was like $500, you know, but it was feeding everybody, and the whole system went down. The whole, like, not just this grocery store, but all of the grocery stores that were associated with that. Like, hundreds couldn't take credit card. And it was pandemonium. It was like the tribulation had begun. People didn't know what to do. A few people could check out with cash, but the rest of us just stood there. We didn't know what to do. And eventually it came back on. I mean, it's amazing how quickly our world can be disrupted because of that. So we do know that no one will be able to buy or sell unless they have a mark. And I believe that will be a precursor to this one world monetary system, one world government, one leader over the whole world. We see all of this in the tribulation. So we might see the signs of the times in our day, right? The Bible also speaks of the rebuilding of the Jewish temple. We're going to cover that today, and I'm so excited about that. We know for sure the Bible talks about the temple will be rebuilt. So we might see people wanting to rebuild it today, right? And we actually do, and we're going to go over that today. It's really exciting stuff. So we're going to see the signs of the times, but nothing has to happen prophetically before the rapture. And then that begins somewhere shortly after the rapture, I believe, at the confirmation of the 7-year peace treaty with Israel and the Antichrist. That will mark the beginning. And now we have an exact 7 years that tribulation will happen. And then Jesus, look back at the prophecy chart, Jesus in heaven with his saints returns to the earth at the Battle of Armageddon. This is called the second coming of Christ. So we are in our study right in the midpoint of the tribulation, and we're in a part that is a parenthesis or an interlude. Let's look at Revelation chapter 11 and verse 1. The temple will be rebuilt, and here is the evidence of that. We're going to go over that today. There was given me, of course, this was John, the apostle, who is the one that God was revealing these future events. There was given me a reed like unto a rod. So here's what I think in our modern era is he is handed a yardstick, okay, a measuring stick. And he is told, the angel stood saying, rise and measure the temple of God and the altar and them that worship therein, but the court which is without the temple leave out. Now put that over in the back of your brain, and we're going to talk about that. That's an important piece of this. And measure it not, for it was given unto the Gentiles and the holy city. Anytime you read the holy city in the Bible, it is the city of Jerusalem. The holy city shall they tread under foot 42 months. Do you know that 42 months equals 3.5 years, right? So if the tribulation is 7 years, 3.5 is exactly half of that. We're going to find another reference to half of the tribulation today in our text, not by month, but by day. So we're talking about the temple of God. We know that is the Jewish temple.
13: You say, well, how do we know that's an earthly literal temple? Remember, in our study of Revelation, we're taking literal where possible. We have a literal view of Revelation in this church. That's our hermeneutic. That's how we take the whole Bible. We'll take it literal where possible because we believe this is God's revelation of future events, the revelation of Jesus Christ in his glory, literally on this earth. So I'm looking at this and saying, this is the literal temple. Why measure it? Well, anytime you go and measure, you're showing ownership, right? We're showing ownership. If you sell your house, if someone comes in, if the new owners come in to start measuring everything, that means they've bought it. It's theirs, right? If they just, you're selling your house and people just start coming in and measuring, they don't have a right to do that until you close or you give them permission. But measuring is a sign of ownership. And here God is saying, this is my temple. I'm going to allow what's about to take place in this temple for my purposes, but this is my temple. This is the temple of God. And the outer court will be given unto the Gentiles. So again, remember that as we come back to that.
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3: So here's the problem. When you go to Israel today, you will be able to go and stand at what's called the Western Wall. This is the closest that you can get today if you're Jewish and pray. Now, Jewish people can go up onto the Temple Mount. It is an awesome place because there will be a lot of people lining up on the Western Wall. It's also been called the Wailing Wall. But this area is called the Jewish Quarter. And that's the part of Jerusalem, the old city of Jerusalem, that they can go and they live in. And it's a vibrant Jewish culture and vibrant life. The city of Jerusalem is divided up into four quarters. But the very base of this wall, these are stones from the time of Herod. And you can see them all the way up still standing. You say, wait a second, wasn't there a prophecy that there were going to be one stone left upon another? We're actually going to cover that today. And that is a prophecy. And I believe that prophecy referred to any structures that were built. This is a retaining wall. So I don't believe the prophecy spoke about that, but it was speaking about buildings. And every part of that temple had been totally decimated. This is called Herod's temple. It was a glorification of Zerubbabel's temple, which was the second temple. And Herod glorified it, made it bigger and more beautiful. But every stone was totally destroyed, not one left on the other. And it's gone to this day. Now, what's there? The Dome of the Rock. Okay. Now, Islam counts this as the third holiest place in their religion. Now, the Dome of the Rock isn't the third most holy place, though. That is a significant place. It's over the stone where the Bible teaches that Abraham offered Isaac. This is Mount Moriah. Right below is a natural stone that is still from bedrock. And there it's believed, because it's the highest point, was the peak of Mount Moriah. Now, obviously, Islam says that that was Ishmael and Abraham, but the Bible says it was Abraham and Isaac. So that's where the temple would have stood, more than likely. So there's a problem, right? In 1967, Israel took control of this. This is the most important piece of real estate in the world. That's going to be the big flashpoint for the big peace plan. Okay? The Jews say Jerusalem is their eternal capital, and they're correct. But the Palestinians say, no, Jerusalem is our capital. And they're not correct, but that's what probably the world sentiment will hold, is that they would get East Jerusalem as their capital. No matter what all happens, we believe that this right here is a real problem, the Dome of the Rock. Now, I said this is not the third most holy place in Islam. It's important, and it's a beautiful building if you were to look at it, but the flashpoint is the Al-Aqsa Mosque. That's where they believe Muhammad came down in a vision and came to Jerusalem. So, as part of this peace plan, we know the temple is going to stand where it used to stand. I'm starting to lean more after talking to a lot of archaeologists that it is actually on that spot where the Dome of the Rock stood, so that will have to be removed. So, who would agree to removing the Dome of the Rock? Well, again, this would be the outer court in antiquity, so maybe they would leave that standing. They could dismantle this as part of the peace plan and bring that to Mecca or somewhere else and reassemble it, and the temple would stand there. But we know the temple will stand there on the Temple Mount. So how is this all going to play out? We're not sure. It's going to be very interesting no matter what happens. But there are people today, since 1967, Israel has owned that territory. It's theirs. But right away, they gave back the authority to the Islamic power. So although Israel is in charge of it, they are the ones that have security of that. They don't control. And right now, you cannot go up there

0: unless you're Muslim. But the Bible clearly speaks here, and we'll talk more about it, that the temple will be rebuilt. So obviously there will be Jewish worship there as well. Since the 80s, there have been people trying to rebuild the temple. They have actually done a lot of work toward that. How quickly could they build it? Well, they've done a lot of work. They've got a lot of the pieces. The planning is done. They would need to know exactly where it would stand, but they're working on that too. But you know what they're doing is they're developing all of the accoutrement to the temple worship. The vestments of the high priest, finding the high priest, the people, the descendants of Aaron, they're locating them by DNA. They have to have, you know, certain qualifications, like they could never have been near a dead body. So you can't have been born in a hospital, because in hospitals there's dead bodies. So they're finding people that were born at home that are of that lineage. They're doing DNA testing to find out if they are truly of the Levitical line. They're also producing, and they're, by the way, training those priests right now in Israel. They're also producing these items. There's several organizations doing it, but one is the Temple Institute, the laver. This is actually the recreated laver. They went through scripture and they found how the Bible describes these being made. They have this mizrak, which is what was used to catch the blood of the sacrifice to put on the altar. A menorah. This is millions of dollars worth of pure, solid gold. And you can actually see this on display in the Jewish quarter of the old city of Jerusalem, the menorah. These items and dozens more are made and they're ready to go. My friend, there's a call to rebuild the temple. There's a call to have Jewish worship on the temple, and these items are ready to go. So I believe if the green light is given, somehow some arrangement is made that this temple could be built, I believe it could be built probably within a year with all the planning that's been done, and the worship could be started quickly. Now, Revelation talked about measuring the temple of God and leaving out the court of the Gentiles, so maybe it does fit. Maybe they'll leave the Al-Aqsa Mosque up. They'll build the temple. They have the St. Anne's Church is just on the other side. So you have the three monotheistic religions all represented there. The whole world coming together for peace, right? By the way, I disagree with that. There's only one way, and that's Jesus Christ. There's only one way. You can't get to heaven through Muhammad. You can't get to heaven through any other way except for Jesus. He's the one way. So don't buy into that, but that's probably what will be used to create this one world religion. But the Bible, you say, how do we know that this is all really literal and figurative? Let's go through the verses about the rebuilding of the temple. Jesus predicted the temple's destruction. In Matthew 24, the disciples, this is near the end of his ministry on the earth, the disciples were with him and they were looking from the Mount of Olives at all the beauty of the temple. Remember, the temple had been first built by Solomon. The Temple Mount was bought by David, but he wasn't allowed to build it. His son was. Solomon built the temple. That was destroyed by Nebuchadnezzar and the Babylonians, right? And then they came back and Zerubbabel and Joshua, the high priest, were there to rebuild the temple. That was the second temple. And then Herod took that and made it grander. And now that's been destroyed. So Jesus was looking at Herod's temple. And Jesus said, it says in Matthew 24, 1, Jesus went out and departed from the temple. So he was actually in the temple. We read a lot about him being in the temple. He overthrew the money changers' tables in the temple and he healed people. He was in there a lot. He comes out of the temple and his disciples came to him to show him the buildings of the temple. Like, wow, aren't they beautiful? Isn't this impressive? And Jesus said unto them, see ye not all these things? Verily I say unto you, there shall not be left here one stone upon another that shall not be thrown down. And we will continue talking about the rebuilt temple tomorrow. You do not want to miss the Thursday edition of In Grace as we flip the calendar to October. It's amazing. Hey, speaking of October, we have our Israel trip coming up in February. You really need to look at our In Grace Israel Solidarity Tour and get the brochure and hopefully sign up. We would love to have you come and support Israel. Be in Israel, see the land, see the miracle. I'll be teaching at the sites. We don't have thousands of people. We don't have these massive groups, so I can spend time with around 100 people or so and teach and pray with you and encourage you. 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We're in the Chicago area, and some of you live in Chicago or Milwaukee, or you're passing through. 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Come on a Sunday at 11 o'clock Central Time. 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
8: Ronald Reagan understood that freedom sometimes requires more than quiet diplomacy. It requires moral clarity. On June 12, 1987, standing before the Brandenburg Gate in a divided Berlin, Reagan issued a direct challenge to Soviet leader Mikhail Gorbachev. "Mr. Gorbachev, tear down this wall." The Berlin Wall was more than concrete and barbed wire. It represented a system that restricted movement, divided families, and denied millions the freedoms Americans often take for granted. Reagan refused to treat that division as permanent. He understood that free nations must be willing to identify the difference between liberty and oppression, and have the courage to say so. 2 years later, the Berlin Wall fell. Freedom survives when people refuse to accept tyranny as inevitable. So when freedom is challenged today, will we have the courage to defend it with the same clarity?
9: What if 1 week in the Mediterranean could change the way you view the New Testament? This is Alistair Begg inviting you to join me on the Deeper Faith Mediterranean Cruise, August 28th to September 4, 2027. So, I hope you will consider coming. You can find all the information that you need at deeperfaithcruise.com.
10: 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Can't figure that out. Hello, I'm Chuck Swindoll. You know why I think that may be true? Because the negative stuff will always get the majority's attention. That's why the evening news is chock full of it. They're not going to tell you it's almost sunny. They'll always tell you it's partly cloudy today. And they're not going to say great things about what's happening nearby. They'll tell you about a mudslide in Malibu or some hurricane in Florida. Why? Because, my friend, that's what sells newspapers. And have you noticed how bad news affects your whole attitude?
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12: Hi, I'm Johnny Erickson Tata. When Jesus was on earth, he asked a lot of questions, but he was all-knowing, so he must not have been looking for answers. I mean, think about the inquiries he made. To blind Bartimaeus, he said, "What do you want me to do for you?" And to the father begging Jesus to heal his son, the Lord said, "What do you mean, if I can heal?" Then there's the conversation with Peter at the breakfast fish fry. 3 times Jesus asked Peter, "Do you love me?" Well, Jesus had to know what Peter would say, so why does he ask? Well, I'm convinced the Lord wanted Peter and Bartimaeus and the father of that little boy to understand something about themselves. Oswald Chambers once wisely observed, "The Lord's questions always reveal me to myself." 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
16: We're continuing in our series of fundamentals of a very personal, meaningful, and productive relationship with God. We're continuing in this next section, the fundamental number 4, which is the greatest book in the world. The Bible is God's Word. It can be understood, it can be applied and studied the way that God intended for us to study it, and we derive profit from the Word of God by following God's specific instructions on how to study the Word of God. So as we look at that, just a quick background. is that God's intended effect of Bible study is stated in 2 Timothy chapter 3, verse 16, and that is that God's word is given by inspiration of God. It's the unique work of the Holy Spirit in giving to us specifically the word of God as God intended for us to have it, and is profitable for doctrine, for us to know and understand what to believe and then how to apply it, because it is profitable for doctrine, it is profitable for reproof, that is, to change beliefs that are in error, beliefs that are wrong, and align them with what God teaches in His Word. Profitable for doctrine, for reproof, for correction, correction of doctrine and correction of how we live life, and then instruction in righteousness, that we as men and women who have been saved by the grace of God can fulfill and live according to every precept and every work that God has prescribed for us. It is studied the way God intended for us to study it. We cannot just be sloppy about reading the Word of God. There's a benefit to reading through the Bible in a year, as some people are prone to do, but the benefit does not come from just reading the Bible, which is good. The benefit comes from us giving ourselves to hard work, the hard work of study. It is our own study, and then the benefit that we derive from others studying the Word of God and teaching us the things that they have learned. As we listen to others' teaching, we must always do it with discernment, always recognizing that we need to evaluate everything that is said in light of the Word of God. Has God actually said that? Because we don't have infallible teachers. We have teachers who study, who then have interpretation, understanding of the Word of God, doing the very best that we can to portray exactly what God means when He says what He does in the Word of God. I've had an individual, a friend, a business colleague, who heard that I was writing this book, and he asked if he could edit it, if he could proof it. He is not somebody who rightly divides the word of truth. He is not somebody who has been schooled in what the Word of God says about study as we have been. So I was happy to begin to send him chapters of the book, and he is feasting in learning these doctrines, and all kinds of lights are going on in his life when he read this fourth fundamental, which is about the Word of God and how to study the Word of God. He said the one thing you've got to do is when you get to the fifth point in this particular chapter, you've got to emphasize the importance of these keys that you are giving in order to understand the Word of God. So I've changed some things to make sure that we point out clearly that these are keys to understanding the Word of God. Keys are meant to unlock doors. And what these keys do is they unlock certain doors so that once we go through that door, once we apply those keys, all kinds of things open up to us. So as we study the Word of God, we learn principles, we learn directives that God gives to us, and suddenly so many things fall into place in the Word of God, and that's what God has designed. So these are six very important keys to understanding the Word of God. These are very introductory. They are relatively simple. They're very basic and fundamental to Bible study. And without these, no one will never be able to do certain things, never be able to unlock the meaning that God put in His Word. The only way to unlock that meaning is by applying these keys that are given to us by God in His Word, using those to be able to get the meaning that God put in His Word. We'll never be able to really understand what the Bible is talking about when we read passages of Scripture unless we apply these keys. We'll never be able to apply the Word of God the way God intends us to. These keys gives us the directive on how to apply the Word of God in our lives so that we live lives that are pleasing and honoring to God, because without that, we cannot ultimately honor, please, and glorify God. Realize that this is simple. Realize that this is very basic. But understand that without it, it is impossible to live the Christian life the way God intended for us to understand the Word of God the way God intended for us to understand it, to apply the Word of God, and to ultimately honor and please God. Any interpretation of the Bible, whatever it is, doesn't necessarily please and honor God. It's got to be His interpretation, His teaching in the Word of God. I remember a youth leader that worked in our church that I was at, and he talked about the principle of faith. And he said, it's good to have faith. Faith in anything. It's just good to have faith. And that's a foolish statement, because that is not what the Word of God teaches about what faith is. Faith comes by hearing, and hearing by the Word of God. It's not just believing anything or everything or pointing to any passage in Scripture and trying to make it fit to our lives and our circumstances. There's clear delineation, clear structure to the Word of God, and these keys are very important to actually understanding the Word of God. The first one, key number one, which we've seen before, is that all Scripture is for us. This is a key. All Scripture is for us, but not all Scripture is written or to be applied to us or about us. You see, in Romans chapter 15, verse 4, the Apostle Paul talks about Scripture that was not given to us or is about us, but is for us for a purpose. There's a lot that we learn from the whole Word of God. All Scripture is profitable for doctrine, but you've got to have the right doctrines by applying these keys to understanding and dividing and applying the Word of God. In Romans 15:4, Paul specifically says, for whatsoever things were written aforetime, before specifically the things that he wrote, before the things that are written to us and about us in his letters, those things are of benefit. They're of great value. We are to study them. We are to understand the whole counsel of God, the whole plan of God, past, present, and future. Whatever things were written before were written for our learning. We are to learn those things. We're to study those things, but we can't apply them to ourselves other than the fact that we learn certain things as God has dealt with others in the past. We learn about God's faithfulness. We learn about who God is, about His holiness, His attitude toward sin, His attitude toward those He has chosen as His people, specifically the nation of Israel, His purpose for them, which is not His purpose for us. These things are for our learning. We learn so much from all of Scripture, that we, through patience and comfort of the Scriptures, might have hope. So, as Steve often mentions, as we see God working faithfully in the nation of Israel and keeping all of His promises to them, now when it comes to promises that God has given to us, we know that He will fulfill those to us. and that we can count on him for that, and we can be strengthened in our faith and in our hope. The complete assurance, which is what hope in Scripture is, the 100% assurance that what God has said he will in fact do and perform. In the Word of God, as Paul teaches us, there are three specific divisions in Ephesians chapter 2. I'll just mention them because we've reviewed these in detail. But there's times past, things that God did previously, things that are true before. Those things are written for our learning. But we see what God has done previously. We also see what God is going to do in the future, in the ages to come, which is the second division. And then we have the third one, which applies specifically to us, which is but now. So there are many places in the Word of God where Paul speaks about what God is doing now. A great study is to look at all of the but now passages from the Apostle Paul, because that gives clarity. There have been people who have studied that, and lights have gone on to understand that is what God is doing today. That's what he wants us to know and apply today. The next key to understanding the Scripture is making a distinction between things that have been revealed since the world began and things that have been hidden since the world began. Briefly, in Acts chapter 3, verse 21, the Apostle Peter is speaking to the nation of Israel, and he says in verse 21 regarding the Lord Jesus Christ, he says in verse 21, whom the heaven must receive until the time of restitution of all things which God has spoken by the mouth of all his holy prophets since the world began. So now we can read the scriptures of the prophets, the prophetic scriptures that were given to the nation of Israel. We can read and understand that and know that since the beginning of the world, God has been progressively revealing more and more and more about this time that Peter speaks about, when there'll be the restitution of all things, and that's something that God has spoken about. When it comes to the but now scriptures, the scriptures that we are to apply today as the members of the body of Christ, Paul says something quite the opposite of what Peter says in Acts chapter 3, verse 21. In Romans chapter 16 and verse 25, and this is where Paul finishes his letter to the Romans, and he finishes with a purpose for why he wrote this book. It's what he said in Romans chapter 1, verse 11, and he ends his letter by saying this. He says, now to him that is of power to establish you, how are we established? How are we grounded, steadfast, immovable, firmly grounded and rooted in truth? It's by certain truth that God wants us to know and understand. Now to him that is of power to establish you, how? Paul says, according to my gospel. And the word and is chi, which is also translated even, according to my gospel, even the preaching of Jesus Christ, according to the revelation of the mystery. And what he says about this revelation about the Lord Jesus Christ, which is contained in what Paul calls mystery, he says, which was kept secret since the world began. So there's another key to understanding, studying the Word of God. It's to delineate, differentiate between things that were hidden since the world began and things that have been revealed since the world began. What is for us, to us, and about us, to us and about us, are those things which are now revealed, which have been kept secret since the world began. A third key is to understand that what is written to us and about us has to do with three components that are integral and integrated into one. So it's one body of truth, which is comprised of what Paul describes as his gospel, the gospel that the good news that Christ died for our sins, he was buried, he rose again the third day according to the scriptures, but it's broader than that to include all of the mystery truths that are revealed to us about the person and work of Jesus Christ. Romans 16, we said it's the preaching of Jesus Christ according to the revelation of the mystery. So we have the gospel, the mystery, and then the third component within one message that is composed of these different aspects. It's the dispensation of the grace of God. It's what God is doing today uniquely. Now, there's grace all through Scripture, but there's only one dispensation of the grace of God where God is operating uniquely according to His grace and where grace reigns today in a unique way. So, three times the Apostle Paul refers to my gospel. It is the gospel that was given uniquely and specifically to him. It's good news. Interestingly, as we've seen before in Acts chapters 2 and 3, the Apostle Peter is condemning the nation of Israel for what they did to Christ. They delivered him up to be crucified. They betrayed him. And they did awful things to Christ, their Messiah. And Peter says, you've done awful. You are guilty of this. The Apostle Paul, on the other hand, tells us about the death of Christ and proclaims that as good news. Evangelion, the evangelist, the evangel, the great news of what God has done in and through the Lord Jesus Christ. Distinguishing between those two is a key to truly understanding the Word of God and being able to apply it correctly. And then, of course, there's the word mystery, the whole concept of mystery in the Word of God. Many times, Paul refers to this mystery. In Colossians chapter 1, verse 24, Colossians 1 and verse 24, the beginning with verse 24, Paul refers to this mystery. Once you sensitize to this, once you realize this, you'll see it all over the scripture. We used to say in olden days that once you get a yellow Volkswagen bug, suddenly everybody's got a yellow Volkswagen bug. You know, before you never paid attention to it. Before you were never sensitized to that. But once you got one, suddenly you saw that so many people have a yellow Volkswagen bug. And it's the same way when you begin to understand this mystery revelation that God has given. And once you see it, it opens up all kinds of scriptures to us, and we see the mystery everywhere. For without it, we cannot be established. Without it, we cannot understand what God is doing today or applying it. Colossians chapter 1, beginning with verse 24, the Apostle Paul speaks about rejoicing in his sufferings for the church, for the Colossians specifically, but for the church, the body of Christ. And he fills up that which behind of the afflictions of Christ, which he does for his body's sake, which is the church. He says, whereof I am made a minister, and he uniquely is a minister according to the dispensation of God, which is given to me for you to fulfill the word of God, even the mystery. So Paul was given the word dispensation, made up of two words in the Greek, is household and manager. The Apostle Paul is the household manager of the body of Christ. And he manages that as he dispenses God's grace to us which comes through the revelation of the mystery. Again, he says, which has been hid from ages and generations, but now, is made manifest. So that's important to understand. That's the second key. It's distinguishing between Paul's gospel and any other gospel that is in Scripture, distinguishing between the mystery, which was kept secret since the world began, but now has been revealed. It's the preaching of Jesus Christ according to the revelation of the mystery, and we're living in the dispensation of the grace of God, of which the Apostle Paul is the household manager. The next key, and by the way, something important about 1 Corinthians chapter 2 as we consider the mystery. Just a quick look at 1 Corinthians chapter 2, beginning with verse 6. In verse 6, the Apostle Paul says how he's contrasting the wisdom of the world and the wisdom of God, the wisdom of men and the wisdom of God. In verse 6 of 1 Corinthians 2, Paul says, "Howbeit we speak wisdom among them that are perfect or mature, not the wisdom of this world, nor the princes of this world, that come to nothing." So it is for the mature, the perfect. Mature are able to grasp all of the wisdom of God. Where is that wisdom? And in verse 7, he says, "But we speak the wisdom of God in a mystery, even the hidden wisdom which God ordained before the world unto our glory." Before the ages, God predetermined a particular purpose that we would be recipients of this wisdom, of this mystery. It's for our glory, our benefit. We are the recipients of that. Now, there's a bad response on the part of God's enemies had they known this, verse 8, which none of the princes of this world knew. Had they known it, they would not have crucified the Lord of glory. His enemies, had they known it, they would have done everything to prevent the death of Christ, but they had no clue what was coming nor what hit them, because of what God accomplished through what Christ did for us, as revealed in the mystery. Verse 9, "But as it is written, eye has not seen, nor ear heard, neither have entered into the heart of man the things which God has prepared for them that love him." That is not a verse about what we will experience in heaven. This is a verse that explains what we can have today. The things that God has prepared for us, it's things that eye hasn't seen. It is not physically observed or physically perceived. The things which God has prepared for them that love him. Verse 10, "But God has revealed them unto us specifically." How? By his Spirit. This is very important because of the verses that follow. They've been prepared for us. They've been revealed to us. Look, "But for the Spirit searches all things, yea, the deep things of God." Verse 11, "For what man knows the things of a man except the spirit of a man which is in him? Even so the things of God knows no man but the Spirit of God."
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23: With SRN News, I'm John Scott. As former Hurricane Polo weakened over northwestern Mexico, the storm's remnants battering the U.S. southwest, flooding roadways and leading to residents and small New Mexico towns having to evacuate over concerns about a dam failing. Polo had earlier lashed the Mexican state of Baja California Sur with powerful winds and flash flooding. Lindsay Clancy's lawyer arguing that there wasn't enough evidence to prove she killed her three children. At a hearing on Tuesday, attorney Kevin Reddington said the entire case is based on speculation. Prosecutor Sheehan Buckingham called his argument laughable. Major League postseason, the Yanks beat the Red Sox 9-0, the Braves 5-3 over the Phillies, the White Sox clipped the Astros 6-3, and the Padres blanked the Cubs 8-0. This is SRN News.
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24: Overnight, expect cloudy skies with a few showers and a low of 60. Moving into Wednesday, it will be cooler with periods of rain, potentially leading to ponding on roads. The high will reach 68 degrees. Wednesday night will remain warm with more rain and the possibility of a thunderstorm with a low of 66. I'm meteorologist Jason Caterina on AM 1160. 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
10: This is something that Paul is making this huge argument. Are you willing to die to sin? The part of you, of your soul, that wants to sin and walk contrary to God. And you can say, you're dead to me. That's what Paul's saying.
11: Pastor Brett Metter reminds us a new life in Christ is to reckon the old man dead.
10: A dead thing can't keep sinning. So who are we trying to keep our sins going when we're trying to reckon that old sin nature as dead? If you're really dead to sin, you won't be giving in to sin. We're called to let it go.
11: Paul's determination to travel to Jerusalem in Acts chapter 21 sets him on a path towards imprisonment and death, despite pleas from the Christians in Caesarea not to go. As Pastor Brett Metter examines Paul's resolve, we consider not only the possibility of facing physical death for our faith, but to live out a committed life for the Lord as we're called to in today's Word.
10: The story in front of us in this study of Acts happens with Paul the Apostle as he's in Caesarea. Now he's back in the land of Israel from his third missionary journey. And he's in Caesarea, and there's a little thing that happens there that we're going to note and study. We begin in Acts 21, verse 10. It says, "And as we tarried there many days, there came down from Judea a certain prophet named Agabus. And when he was come unto us, he took Paul's girdle and bound his own hands and feet, and said, Thus saith the Holy Ghost, So shall the Jews at Jerusalem bind the man that owneth this girdle, and shall deliver him into the hands of the Gentiles. And when we heard these things, both we and they of that place besought him not to go up to Jerusalem. Then Paul answered, What mean ye to weep and to break mine heart? For I am ready not to be bound only, but also to die at Jerusalem for the name of the Lord Jesus. And when he would not be persuaded, we ceased, saying, The will of the Lord be done. Strange little story. They're just all hanging out, Christians who love Paul. Agabus comes and gives a word of prophecy, and he grabs Paul's, well, the King James says girdle. You're like, whoa, is Paul trying to hide his roles, you know, get on a girdle and make his shapely figure look better? No. The word girdle is probably, it's an old English word that meant something different in those days, but in your newer translations, it's very accurate. Belt is the idea. It's a belt. Some might even argue, some linguistic scholars say it was like a sash or a belt. So Agabus comes in with his hands tied and his feet tied, he says, the one who owns this belt is going to be tied up when he goes to Jerusalem, just like this. And the people, oh, they start weeping. Oh, Paul, don't go to Jerusalem, man. We love you. We don't want you getting tied up and bound up. And Paul said, why? You're breaking my heart here, you guys. I'm going to go to Jerusalem. And I don't care if they bind me up. I'm ready to die if need be. Do you remember what we studied in chapter 20? If you look back to chapter 20, verse 24, it says this, Paul said, but none of these things move me, neither count I my life dear unto myself, so that I might finish my course with joy and the ministry which I have received of the Lord Jesus to testify the gospel of the grace of God. Paul is not worried about his life. He's willing to die. He's ready to die. I don't count my life dear to myself, he says in the King James here. He's basically saying, I don't care if I die. I'm willing to die. And he even says, I want to do that because I want to finish my course with joy. How can you use the word joy in the same sentence of dying? Well, that's Paul's worldview. As it turns out, it was the Christian worldview back in those days. Do we still have the same worldview as Christians? See, as Christians, to us today, most of us, we think dying's the worst thing in the world that could ever happen to you. Paul looked at that very different than that. Paul said, oh, it's the joy that I have to finish my course. And if I die, I die. That's part of the deal. And he wasn't afraid of death. Why? Because Paul had such an understanding of life after death and what that actually means. And this would be contagious. I think it started with Stephen the martyr in Acts chapter 7, where Paul, as a young man standing there holding the garments and consenting when they were killing Stephen. Paul was involved with killing Christians before he was a Christian. And now he himself saying, I'm with joy, willing to die. And that's why he says to these people in Caesarea, oh, why do you break my heart, you guys? Stop crying. I'm not only willing to be tied up, I'm willing to lay down my life for the cause of Christ. That was the worldview in those days. And by the way, that worldview would stick with the early church for centuries. Centuries? Well, waves of persecution would come over the church and it was brutal. Man, you know, we think we've heard horrible things or maybe you've seen horrible movies about the way people die, but there's no more grotesque and brutal deaths than reading what happened to the first three or four centuries of Christians. They came up with all kinds of torturous ways for these Christians to die because they kept dying with joy and smiles on their faces, not shrieking with pain. So they tried to invent more painful devices to torture them. I've mentioned Fox's Book of Martyrs before, which is kind of like Christian Martyrdom 101. I think every Christian should read Fox's Book of Martyrs. It's not fun. It's like getting a kick in the gut reading about these early Christians who died for their faith and were unwilling to denounce their faith in Christ. But it goes deeper than that. Anybody here heard of Eusebius? Anybody read any of Eusebius? Yeah, it's not light reading. Eusebius was an interesting dude. He lived way back in the first few centuries. In fact, he wrote one of his major works, Ecclesiastical History, which is like saying church history. But one of the things, in addition to talking about the history of the church in the first four centuries, he also writes about a lot of the Christian martyrs. And it's shocking, some of the stories. One such story, he writes about these two people, Sanctus and Blandus, who were both martyred at the same time, but it took 3 or 4 days to kill these two Christians because they wanted to draw it out for days. Sanctus was brought before the multitudes there, and he was charged to deny Christ and to say Caesar is Lord. But every time they'd talk to him, what is your name? And instead of saying, my name is Sanctus, he'd say, I am a Christian. That's all he would ever say. I am a Christian. Say Caesar is Lord. And he would say, I am a Christian. And he would not say anything other than that. In fact, let me read to you what Eusebius writes. He said, all the questions that were proposed, he answered in the Roman tongue, I am a Christian. For this he confessed instead of his name, his city, his race, instead of everything. No other expression did the heathen hear from him than that he is a Christian. He suffered many torments devised by men, Eusebius writes. When these men could do no more, they fastened hot plates of brass to the most tender parts of his body. He withstood all the suffering, but his body was one continuous wound, mangled and shriveled, that had entirely lost the form of a human being to the external eye. But again, he passed through torture after torture. These included the strokes of the scourge, draggings behind horses, lacerations made from lions, other tortures demanded upon by the audience, and then the iron chair upon which his body was roasted. Other tortures followed until he ultimately died. But even thus, they did not hear a word from Sanctus except the confession which he had uttered from the beginning, I am a Christian. Man, well, what kind of person endures 4 days of torture? And those that were Christians said he did it with joy. Same time, friends of his, a woman named Blandina. Listen to what Eusebius writes about her. She was tortured by tormentors who took turns from morning till night until they were overcome with tiredness. She continued to live despite her whole body being torn asunder, pierced with swords and spears. Later, she was bound and suspended on a stake, being exposed as food for wild animals. When none of the animals would touch her, she was taken down from the stake and returned to prison for another time. Then after scourging and exposing her to other animals and roasting over a grill, they would lay a person on a fiery grate and watch them sizzle. But then they pulled her off of that roasting and then cast before a bull. After much tossing from the animal, she died. Again, this is ecclesiastical history written by Eusebius. You say, boy, Brad, I'm sure glad we don't have that happening in the world today as Christians. Oh, do you understand that that is happening today? Many of you don't even know about this because the news will never talk about this. But did you hear about the 70 Christians that were pulled out of their homes and beheaded by Muslim extremists? This article came out of the Daily Wire. This is one of the only agencies that actually talked about this, but it actually happened. 70 Christians were found dead in church in the Democratic Republic of Congo, the DRC. They beheaded at the hands of radical Islamic terrorists. Christian group Open Doors, which supports persecuted Christians around the world, said that the terrorists from the rebel Allied Democratic Forces, ADF, which is really Islamic State, ISIS. They surrounded a village in Maba in the territory of Lubero, taking 20 men and women at 4 a.m. from their homes. The Islamic terrorists later returned to the same town, kidnapping 50 more men, women, and children in the village and took them to a Protestant church in Kasanga, where they were brutally killed with machetes and hatchets. Can I just say, we just go, oh, I'm so glad we're not persecuted anymore. Don't be misled. Hundreds of Christians are being killed daily, whether you're talking about China, Iran, Africa, and other places around the world. We're the fortunate ones. As Christians in America, we don't face that by and large, not very often. Christian persecution to the death is not really something that happens daily here in America. You say, Brett, this is depressing. Can we go now? Thanks for the little update on death. Well, that's not really what I wanted to talk about. Paul and the early church, what was it that they were so willing to die and lay down their lives for the cause of Christ? It begs the question, and I would ask you to consider this personally. What would happen if somebody held a gun to your head and said, are you a Christian? If you're a Christian and you say yes, I will pull the trigger. That actually happened to a girl. Remember Cassie Bernal? That poor girl in high school in the Columbine shooting, remember that years ago? They held the gun up to her and said, do you believe in Christ? And they said, if you say yes, I'm gonna pull the trigger. And she said, I believe that Jesus is my Savior. And they killed her there. There's a modern day Christian martyr of the faith. What would happen if that happened to you? Do you have the fortitude, the resolve? Or are you like what I'm concerned, some of us modern day Christians, you know, we're saved by grace through faith. Aha, it's awesome. And if that happened, I'd just say, well, Allahu Akbar or whatever. And then I would go away and say, Lord, I'm really sorry. I shouldn't have done that, but forgive me. And we don't have that kind of resolve. We don't really think that, why would I allow myself to be killed? Well, it's interesting that the early church, they knew that words matter. They knew that confession in faith of Christ is an amazing thing. And death, they knew, as they glowed with joy often in these stories of early church Christians being killed in horrible ways, they knew that death was not, in fact, the worst thing that could happen. They knew that at the moment they died, they'd be in glory with Christ in heaven. There was something about those early church people that they had the fortitude. And I'm concerned that, do we really have that fortitude? Well, there's no way to know, I think, until you're really in that situation. You'll never really know how you would do until you face certain death. There is, however, a litmus test for us. I think there's a little test to say, how would you do? Because the Bible actually gives us a bunch of things that we are to die to spiritually. And maybe instead of holding a gun to your head saying, what would I do? What if today we said, what does the Bible ask of us as Christians? We're called to sort of lay down our lives in a different way. And maybe that'll be an indicator of how you'd be willing to do if your life was on the line. And we start kind of with a story here because Paul in Acts 21, he's saying, I'm willing to die. I'm willing to lay down my life. I don't count my life dear to myself. But what are the things that we are called to lay down? Well, most of us aren't being called to lay down our lives because we're Christians, but the Bible does ask, let me give you four today that might be helpful for us to take a little bit of a test. Number one, are you willing to die to sin? As it turns out, the Bible tells us that you and I are to reckon our old sinful self as dead. And that's a behavioral thing. It's something you and I are asked of by God. Romans chapter 6 is where I'd like you to turn in your Bible. You know, Paul's dealing with this thing where there's a temptation for the Romans to say, well, we're saved by grace through faith, which they were. Not by their works. They're saved by grace through faith. But they were also saying, so man, we can just keep sinning and partying down because, man, we're saved by grace, not of our works. It's a gift from God. So we can just keep sinning and we'll still go to heaven because of God's grace. Well, Paul's going to deal with that right here. And he's going to make an interesting point about dying to sin. Check it out. Romans chapter 6, verse 1. He says, what shall we say then? Shall we continue in sin that grace may abound? God forbid. How shall we that are dead to sin live any longer therein? Paul's saying we shouldn't be saying we're saved by grace, so let's just keep sinning. We as Christians should be dead to sin. He's going to argue that there's this part of you that you need to reckon as dead. He calls it your old man. What does my dad have to do with this, Brett? No, it's not the old man, your dad. It's your old sin nature that's part of you. Before you were a Christian, you had this old sin nature, and it wants to whisper in here, do these bad things and sin against God. But Paul's saying, how can someone who's rendered that sin nature dead, how can you be alive to sin, is what he's saying. Should we continue in sin and let grace abound? God forbid, he says. And then he explains further, verse 3. Know ye not that so many of us were baptized into Jesus Christ, were baptized into his death? Therefore, we are buried with him by baptism into death, that like as Christ was raised up from the dead by the glory of the Father, even so we also should walk in the newness of life. For if we've been planted or buried together in the likeness of his death, we shall also be in the likeness of his resurrection. Now, we're hinting at something that we're going to get to later, and that is we're going to talk a lot about death. But God's really good about the resurrection part too. Well, don't forget that. We'll get to that later. But Paul's saying, don't you understand? He says there, you know, don't you know that when you got baptized, it was showing sort of a type of your old sin nature being put to death? Even as Christ was buried and resurrected, your old sin nature is going to be buried in resurrection. By the way, if you've ever been baptized, you know, how were you baptized? Some churches sprinkle water. Some people have you squat down and dunk and then come back out. Squatting, dunking, whatever you got, I think it's good. But why does Athey Creek do the fall back and then brought up? It's because of this verse right here. Paul's saying, don't you guys understand? Baptism is sort of a dying and being put in the grave. That's what baptism's a picture of. And then even as Christ rose from the grave, we too come out of the tomb of death and we are made alive, resurrected, and baptism is a type of that. But bro, we're still alive. I don't get it. Well, it's rendering, reckoning your old sin nature as dead. In fact, read on, verse 6, it says, knowing this, that our old man is crucified with him, that the body of sin might be destroyed, that henceforth we should not serve sin. For he that is dead is freed from sin. A dead person doesn't sin anymore. We're dead to our sin nature. And this is maybe a bad example, but have you ever been tempted to say to somebody, you put the hand up and say, you're dead to me? If you say that, you probably shouldn't. Not a very nice thing to say. But there is one that you can say, you're dead to me. As a Christian, you can talk to your old sin nature, the part of you, of your soul that wants to sin and do bad stuff and walk contrary to God. And you can say, you're dead to me. That's what Paul's saying. Reckon your old man dead is what Paul's arguing. And he said, a dead thing can't keep sinning. So who are we trying to keep our sins going when we're trying to reckon that old sin nature as dead? This is something that Paul is making this huge argument. Are you willing to die to sin? Now, one thing that Paul would later talk about is this. It's kind of an interesting similarity in Romans 12:1. He says, I beseech you therefore, brethren, by the mercies of God, that you present your bodies a living sacrifice, holy, acceptable unto God, which is your reasonable service. And one pastor said it this way, the only problem with a living sacrifice is it tends to squirm off the altar. That's the problem. We're trying to reckon our old sin nature dead, but that old sin nature is still kind of alive and kicking in some ways. But we're to acknowledge it as dead and in faith say that I've been crucified with Christ, buried my old sin nature. I want to be a new creation in Christ. So you're reckoning the old sin nature dead, hopefully not squirming off the altar, as it turns out. If you're really dead to sin, you won't be giving in to sin. We're called to let it go. It's a little bit like an attitude that we should carry, sort of like when a coach is in the locker room before the team runs out and says, go out there, you're gonna kill them, you're gonna win this game. You know, a lot of that athletic bluster is just that. You're either gonna do what you gotta do to win or not. But when it comes to this idea of saying, I'm gonna reckon my old sin nature dead, can I just say, that's not just bluster. That's actually saying we recognize that God is gonna help us, give us strength to will and to do what he wants us to do. We're gonna reckon our old sin nature that's there saying, oh, you need to sin, keep sinning it up. You're gonna reckon that dead and you're gonna speak out that word believing that the Lord is able to keep you from stumbling in sin. And there's real power behind that. But the question is, are you doing any work at all? Or are you just saying, well, you know, boys will be boys, people sin. No, we're asked to die to our sin. Reckon the old man dead. So let's go from, you know, are you willing to die for the sake of Christ? That's a lofty question. Let's go to a more basic. Are you willing to just die to sin? Just to say, that's gonna be my life goal, is to not just keep sinning in my life, but to follow the word and do what God asks of me. There's maybe a more simple question to say, how are we doing with that? There's another one that the Bible talks about dying, not just dying to sin, reckoning the old man dead, but also dying to self, number two on our list. Are you willing to die to yourself? Because the Bible, in fact, Jesus talks about that topic more than most other topics. It's amazing how the world and even Christian books are written about loving yourself. I'm amazed how many Christian books. How many times does Jesus say, love yourself? Zip. The Bible does not teach love yourself. Although there's all kinds of psychology and Christian books that come out, oh, you first, before you can love other people, you have to love yourself. That's total hogwash, because the Bible says totally the opposite thing. In fact, the scripture I put on this one is Matthew 16. Would you turn over to Matthew 16? He says in Matthew 16, verse 24, it says, "Then said Jesus unto his disciples, If any man will come after me, let him deny himself and take up his cross and follow me. For whosoever will save his life shall lose it, and whosoever will lose his life for my sake shall find it. For what is a man profited if he shall gain the whole world and lose his own soul?" Here Jesus says, man, if any man will come after me, let him deny himself. This is what it means really to die to yourself. The world says pamper yourself, treat yourself, build your self-esteem. These are worldly concepts, but the Bible says no. Jesus says no, you're to die to yourself. I think what Jesus was teaching is very clear. The more you try to gain this life, you're actually gonna slip through your fingers. But the more you lay down your life and don't worry about yourself and focus on the things of others, the Lord says that's where it's going to lead to the good life, the happy life.
11: 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All right, I have Pastor Brett with me now. Brett, here's a question I know you've answered before, but what are some of your heroes of the faith that you read about or look to for inspiration?
10: Well, I have to say, you know, there's so many. I like reading all of the guys that are generations ago. I think Charles Haddon Spurgeon's one of my favorites. He was so articulate and was able to bring the hay down from the loft so that the average person could really understand the scriptures. Speaking of that, I think I got that hay down from the loft, that terminology, from J. Vernon McGee. I love him. He inspired me to go verse by verse through the Bible. He's just a great guy. You know, some of my modern day heroes, of course, would be Billy Graham and Greg Laurie and some of these guys that just have been unafraid to share the gospel and have really inspired me, especially with the simple gospel message and letting that be what we focus on. So I've got a long list. You know, I've read every sermon that Spurgeon's ever preached. That's probably my number one go-to.
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15: With SRN News, I'm John Scott. The remnants of Hurricane Polo moving out of Mexico and became incorporated into a large upper-level trough moving across the Southwest. The result will be heavy rainfall in Texas, 4 to 8 inches in some areas, starting overnight. A bipartisan effort to prevent the Trump administration from demolishing the Kennedy Center has been blocked in the Senate. Oregon Democrat Jeff Merkley and Alaska Republican Lisa Murkowski introduced a bill requiring congressional approval before any federally designated presidential memorial could be demolished. A 77-year-old man convicted of killing a woman with a hammer has become the 16th person executed this year in Florida. Curtis Wilkie Beasley received a lethal injection at Florida State Prison. He was convicted of the 1995 killing of Carolyn Montford in her home south of Orlando. This is SRN News.
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0: against it. So strongly does it hold to the notion of man's own ability to make himself acceptable to God. Now, technically, according to the law of God, healing was only deemed permissible if the illness was life-threatening. And there's no indication that the illness was life-threatening here. But Jesus, who has already declared himself as Lord of the Sabbath, regards it as sinful to leave this man in his pitiable condition just because it is the Sabbath. In other words, Jesus would have healed the man on any other day. Is he going to allow the fact of the Sabbath to prevent him from doing good? Elsewhere, you'll remember he says to the same Pharisees, if you had a beast of burden, if you had a cow or an oxen or something, and it fell down into a pit on the Sabbath, would you get it out? Of course you would get it out. Well, would you do that for a beast and you wouldn't do it for a man? In other words, he points out their hypocrisy, the way in which their externalism allows them to shift the pieces on the chessboard every time they don't like what's going on. And so he says to the man, stretch out your hand, and he stretched it out, and his hand was completely restored. I always love the fact that he said, stretch out your hand, and then it says he stretched it out, because that was the one thing he couldn't do, was stretch out his hand, because his hand was shriveled. But you see, the very power that Jesus speaks is a life-giving power. Jesus calls us to come to him, and we can't come to him, and we come to him. How does that work? Because his voice speaks power to us, enables us, the voice that calls, draws. Only Jesus can do that. Only Jesus can give us the grace to enter into the joy of obedience to God's commands. Let me say that sentence to you again. Only Jesus can give us the grace to enter into the joy of obedience to God's commands. Yes, the joy of obedience. Remember what Jesus said? If a man loves me, he will keep my commandments. And it is grace which produces that obedience, not legalism. You see, if grace does not produce obedience in your life, then the only way that you will ever make a stab at being obedient is as a result of legalism. You will think as a religionist, which goes like this: I obey, therefore I am accepted. No, not if you understand Jesus and his death on the cross. Religion says, I obey, therefore I am accepted. Christianity says, I am accepted, therefore I obey. And the two are diametrically opposed to each other. Now, if you don't understand the distinction, you better sit around all afternoon until you do. Because it is the difference between life and death. It is the difference between condemnation and justification. It is the difference between external religion and genuine Christianity. It is the difference between heaven and hell. Jesus here takes the Pharisees on at the most fundamental point of distinction that runs throughout all of Scripture and throughout all of history. And that is, how may a man or a woman be put right with God? Loved ones, you dare not put anything in between believing in Jesus and justification. If there is one stitch in the fabric of that robe of righteousness which we insert by our own good deeds, by our own law-keeping, by our own external religion, then in actual fact, we're relying on something other than the finished work of Jesus. And here in the infancy of Christ's ministry, as he looks into the eyes of these fastidious religionists, he's angry and he's deeply distressed because of their stubborn hearts. People are not just apathetic to this message. We are by nature antagonistic to this message. And only Christ's redeeming love breaks down that arrogant antagonism and brings a man or a woman to the point where we say, if I would know you, God, it must be by grace alone and faith alone and scripture alone and Christ alone.
1: 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Keith Getty had this to say about the book. He said, Laura's writing helps frame how a posture of reverence is central to scriptural worship. 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Now, as many of you may know, the Basics Conference 2026 is wrapping up today. This year's teaching addressed the assurance that Christ is indeed sufficient to meet every pastor's needs. Please pray that the men who have attended this conference will return safely to their home churches, refreshed and encouraged by this time of study in God's Word and fellowship with one another. Thanks for joining us today. Tomorrow we begin a study in 1 Timothy, looking to the responsibilities of pastoral care, particularly concerning widows. The Bible teaching of Alistair Begg is furnished by Truth for Life, where the learning is for living.
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5: Ronald Reagan understood that freedom sometimes requires more than quiet diplomacy. It requires moral clarity. On June 12, 1987, standing before the Brandenburg Gate in a divided Berlin, Reagan issued a direct challenge to Soviet leader Mikhail Gorbachev. Mr. Gorbachev, tear down this wall. The Berlin Wall was more than concrete and barbed wire. It represented a system that restricted movement, divided families, and denied millions the freedoms Americans often take for granted. Reagan refused to treat that division as permanent. He understood that free nations must be willing to identify the difference between liberty and oppression, and have the courage to say so. 2 years later, the Berlin Wall fell. Freedom survives when people refuse to accept tyranny as inevitable. So when freedom is challenged today, will we have the courage to defend it with the same clarity?
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12: All frustration cannot be relegated to the devil. He may be the channel through which it comes, but God allows certain frustrations in our life for our own spiritual maturity or to accomplish something that God wants to accomplish that is totally beyond our understanding, thinking, or comprehension.
13: If we're really honest, most of our prayers are usually focused on how life could be easier. But today on In Touch, the teaching ministry of Dr. Charles Stanley, we'll see that God does substantial work in our individual lives through adversity. Be open to a shift in your perspective as you see what Scripture says about learning to live with frustrations.
12: Would you turn to Philippians chapter 1? And this morning, there are some principles here that'll help all of us to deal with frustrations. He says, beginning in verse 12, "Now I want you to know, brethren, that my circumstances have turned out for the greater progress of the furtherance of the gospel, so that my imprisonment in the cause of Christ has become well known throughout the whole Praetorian Guard and to everyone else, and that most of the brethren, trusting in the Lord because of my imprisonment, have far more courage to speak the word of God without fear. Some, to be sure, are preaching Christ even from envy and strife, but some also from goodwill. The latter do it out of love, knowing that I am appointed for the defense of the gospel. The former proclaim Christ out of selfish ambition, rather than from pure motives, thinking to cause me distress in my imprisonment. What then? Only that in every way, whether in pretense or in truth, Christ is proclaimed, and in this I rejoice. Yes, and I will rejoice, for I know that this shall turn out for my deliverance through your prayers and the provision of the Spirit of Jesus Christ, according to my earnest expectation and hope, that I shall not be put to shame in everything, but that with all boldness Christ shall even now, as always, be exalted in my body, whether by life or by death." So he says in this 21st verse, he says, "For me to live is Christ to live. For me to die is for my gain." And then if you'll notice in the second chapter and the 8th verse, which is one of the most important passages in the whole Bible on the life of Christ in this second chapter, he says, and I believe Paul would have said it this way. I believe he said, "Here's what I'm learning." And that is in verse 5, "Have this mind in yourselves, which was also in Christ Jesus, who, although he existed in the form of God, did not regard equality with God a thing to be grasped, but emptied of himself, taking the form of a bondservant and being made in the likeness of men. And being found in appearance as a man, he humbled himself by becoming obedient to the point of death, even the death of the cross." Now, here's what he was saying. Paul said, "I'm learning how to be a servant. In whatever circumstance I find myself, even obedient in servitude, even if I know it means my death."
7: You see, Paul had made a commitment in his life. Listen, the commitment he made had something to do with being able to live in a small circle, totally surrounded by frustrating circumstances, but unmoved and unruffled by those circumstances. Because you see, his focus was upon the positive. His focus was upon God. And his focus was not upon his circumstances. Now look in chapter 4 again, if you will, just for a moment. Look, if you will, beginning in verse 17 here. Now he's speaking about giving again. He says, not that I seek the gift itself, but I seek for the profit which increases to your account. He wants God to do something in their lives. But I've received, listen, here is in prison now, but I have received everything in full and have an abundance. I am amply supplied. You know why Paul wasn't walking around the prison and wringing his hands and worried about all the people in Corinth and the people in Philippi and the people in Berea and Thessalonica and Lystra and Iconium and all these places? The reason he wasn't is because he had learned to keep his focus upon God and commit himself totally to God and leave all of that in the hands of God. Second thing I want you to notice that leads into that is this. And that is, number two, is that Paul had learned to dignify his frustrations. Now watch this. Here's what we do sometimes. When we become frustrated and cannot achieve, what do? We say, I can't. What's the matter with me? What have I done? Why aren't things working out for me? What we do without realizing it is we build a case against ourselves. But Paul didn't do that. Paul didn't say, what have I done to merit prison? Why can't I get out of this place? He didn't do any of that. Paul focused upon the positive, and secondly, he learned to dignify the very thing that would have humiliated most people. The question is not, is he or is he not in prison? The question is, whose prisoner is he? Is he Nero's prisoner, or is he the prisoner of the Lord Jesus Christ? He says throughout his epistles, he said, Paul, the what? The bondslave of Jesus Christ. He saw himself as a slave. So when he looked upon himself as a prisoner, he was praising and rejoicing that what? He was counted worthy of being a prisoner of Jesus Christ his Lord. So you see, one of the things that made it possible for him to live with his frustration in this period is he kept his focus right. His focus on the circumstance was he was in prison, but he had everything he needed. And they had sent him a wonderful message about what was going on in Philippi. The gospel was being furthered. And here he was, imprisoned as a prisoner, a representative and ambassador of Jesus Christ. Now listen, Paul learned how to live with the circumstances. You see, when men, it's interesting, oftentimes when men and women learn to live with them, and God accomplishes his purpose for allowing them, God breaks open the circumstance and they become free. And I wonder how many times God wants to remove the circumstance that hinders us, the things that frustrate us, but he will not remove them because we stubbornly will not learn our lesson. I can look in my own life and see the same thing, that sometimes it's taken me so long to learn some simple lessons that God was trying to teach me. So he just keep the pressure on, keep the frustration there, keep the circumstances small enough until finally just had to ultimately give up out of desperation. So that what we must do is to get the proper attitude, which Paul, of course, had here. So first of all, he asked himself the question, whose prisoner was it? He says, man, I'm an ambassador. I'm here in the name of Jesus Christ. He said, I don't want to be in prison in anybody's name. Yeah, but you see, Paul made a commitment. He says, listen, in essence, this is his commitment. For me to live is Christ to live. Wherever I am, whatever the circumstances, whenever, however, makes no difference. For me to live is Christ to live. So, if that be true, whose responsibility was it to send him or allow him to go wherever he wanted him to go? None other than Jesus Christ, whom he represented. If you and I could see ourselves as Paul, for me to live is Christ to live, because Christ is living within me. And if Christ is living within me, then for me to live is Christ to live. If Christ is living within me and my life is Christ's life, then what difference does it make where I am? That is, if I am committed to His will and not my will. If I'm committed to getting my thing done regardless, then I have a problem. If I am committed to the will of God, period, then wherever God sees fit to send me, in whatever circumstances, then I have reason to rejoice, because God, who is my Lord, is controlling my life. Look at verse 12, chapter 1. Now I want you to know, brethren, that my circumstances, listen, have turned out for the greater progress of the gospel. So he could rejoice. He could rejoice because he could dignify his imprisonment. Now watch this. First of all, he's there as an ambassador of Jesus Christ. Is he any less missionary, any less preacher, any less witness, any less effective in prison than he is in the streets of Lystra, Iconium, Antioch, or Jerusalem? No less effective at all. So he has no real reason to let his frustration humiliate him or in any way hinder his self-image, or even hinder what he wants to accomplish. Because he says in verse 12, it's turned out for the progress of the gospel, so that my imprisonment in the cause of Christ has become well known throughout the whole Praetorian Guard, which may have been somewhere close to 9,000 men. He says not only that, he says the whole Praetorian Guard and everyone else. Everybody in Caesar's household knew that the man who was the most effective, the man who was changing and turning his world upside down, was over there in prison. But everybody who knew about him knew they didn't have his spirit in prison. His spirit was free. And even while he was in prison, he says, the gospel is being furthered. There is progress in getting the gospel out. So the reason Paul wasn't wringing his hands and walking around the jail is because he'd learned to keep his focus on things that are good. His mind was on Christ. Here he is, indwelt by Christ. He said, I'm crucified with Christ. Nevertheless, I live, yet not I, but Christ lives in me. For me to live is Christ to live. I am Christ's ambassador. All things that work together for good. I am imprisoned physically in Rome, but not in my spirit. For the spirit of Paul was still out there in those churches, permeating, saturating. Men and women were sharing the gospel of Jesus Christ, still motivated by the message of the Apostle Paul when he was in that town, motivated by his bravery and courage and boldness, because even they were hearing that in prison, the guards are being saved. You cannot imprison the spirit of a man or woman who understands their true relationship to Jesus Christ any more than you can bury a saint when he or she dies. You can't bury a child of God. Put their body in the casket, lower them in the grave, but you never put a saint in a grave. It is absolutely divinely impossible to bury a saint. The body is committed to the earth, but to be absent from the body, present with the Lord. So Paul dignified his position. He wasn't humiliated for being in prison. He was rejoicing in the Lord. Now I want you to see this third thing that's so very important. Paul learned to capitalize on his frustration. Now this is a real key. Did you know some of the greatest athletes, some of the greatest inventors, some of the greatest poets, musicians, you name it, some of the greats of the world, many of them have been people who've had those frustrations. Football players with one hand. Some of the greatest musicians of history couldn't hear. Some of the greatest writers couldn't see. And some people with no legs have achieved more than thousands upon thousands with every area of their body there. Paul learned to capitalize on his frustration because he had his mind on Jesus Christ. Let this mind be in you. Focus your mind upon these things. And he majored on having enough. The gospel was getting out. He majored in his little circle of frustration on the things that were good. And as a result of that, he, by God's divine direction, was able to capitalize on his frustration of being in prison. Now watch this. Chapter 1, verse 20, look if you will. He says, according to my earnest expectation and hope that I shall not be put to shame in anything, but that with all boldness Christ shall even now, as always, be exalted in my body, whether by life or by death. Paul said, one thing I'm going to capitalize on here is this. If they execute me, it will be to the glory of Almighty God. Because he knew that Paul knew that if they executed him, there'd only be one result. The flame within the church of Jesus Christ would grow brighter. Can somebody tell me how he knew that? Stephen. He stood by and watched Stephen stoned to death. And Paul was a very wise, discerning man, and he watched the death of Stephen just blossom the church. Here he is in prison, and he's going to capitalize on being there. What is a normal frustration and a point of fear? He knows. He says, for me to live is Christ. Listen and watch this. For me to live is Christ to live. But if I die, not only will I be the gainer, he says, but the church is going to blossom. The blood of the martyrs seeds the church, fans the flame of the gospel of Jesus Christ. So when Paul looked at himself in prison, there was no way to lose. If they killed him, what? If they killed him, he'd be with the Lord. Not only that, but the church would grow and blossom because he knew that God would raise up 1,000 more Pauls. God isn't dependent on any one man for anything. But you see, he made a commitment. Listen, you know what the bottom line of learning to live with frustration is? The bottom line of learning to live with frustration, either for a period of time or for the rest of our life, is that we are committed to Jesus Christ, period. No strings, no reservations. God, whatever you want for my life, wherever you want it, whenever you want it, I am committed. Whether I like it or not, I am committed to whatever you call me for. It is when we chomp against the bits and we strive to ward off the frustration and to break through it and to manhandle it, whatever it takes, it says something about our commitment to Jesus Christ. And then just think about this last thing. What would the New Testament be without the book of Ephesians? One of the greatest books in the Bible. They're all great. What would it be like without Colossians? What would it be like without Philippians? What were the New Testament? And you see, it is in prison that Paul wrote these great epistles. Colossians, just unfolding Jesus Christ. Ephesians, unfolding the work of the church. Philippians, our whole mindset, and that is to be in the likeness of Christ in our thinking, and that is to serve other people. You see, prison didn't frustrate Paul. He capitalized on it. And here's how he capitalized on it. Listen. As long as he was out of prison, he was going from place to place. But think about this for a moment. In prison, it was very quiet. He had nobody to disturb him. He didn't even have a schedule. He didn't have to go preach anywhere. All Paul had to do is to think and to contemplate and to pray and to share his faith. Listen to God and write these great eternal epistles so that 2,000 years later, you and I could be saying, thank you, God. Thank you, thank you, thank you for our relationship in Jesus Christ, which is described probably as well in Ephesians, Philippians, and Colossians better than any of the books in the Bible. Our personal relationship to Jesus Christ. He capitalized on his frustration. And I want to ask you, how shall we respond to frustration? Shall we learn to rejoice in it? Shall we learn to dignify it for what it is and see it from where it's coming from? And will we allow God to show us how to capitalize on it, to be a blessing to someone else?
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7: If you could say it to Paul, Paul, if you had one place you'd like to share the gospel, where would it be? He'd probably say, in Nero's household. That's where I'd really, that's my ultimate objective. Well, what happens? They send one of the Praetorian guards into either be chained to Paul, or at this time it may have been that he was free to move around. So what did the guard have to do but just stand there? So one by one, Paul shared his faith with those Roman soldiers. One by one by one. Now think, he could be preaching to a whole church out in the field somewhere, but now he had them. He had the guard was a captive audience. You see, they said, we've got Paul captive. Now that wasn't it at all. Paul had them captive one at a time. Those fellows thought they were doing their duty. God gave them one of the greatest opportunities of a lifetime. They were jailed up with God's greatest servant of the day. So what did he do? He had a whole different congregation. So one by one, he shared his faith. And if you look in the last chapter of Philippians, in the last couple of verses here, in the 21st verse, he says to them, greet every saint in Christ Jesus. The brethren who are with me greet you. All the saints greet you, especially those of what? Caesar's household. God left them there long enough till enough of these soldiers were saved. And history says that it took another generation before the very families of the Caesars began to be converted. But you see, Paul was in no hurry. He committed himself to be obedient to Jesus Christ, to follow Jesus Christ when and wherever he sent him, because you see, he says it's no longer I that liveth anyway, but Christ Jesus now lives within me, and for me to live is Christ to live. He made a commitment. Listen, you know what the bottom line of learning to live with frustration is? The bottom line of learning to live with frustration, either for a period of time or for the rest of our life, is that we are committed to Jesus Christ, period.
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22: You know, we all like to deliver good news. No one wants to deliver bad news. Like a doctor, if he runs a series of tests on someone and finds out they have cancer, it's very hard to say that to a patient. But if it's a responsible doctor, he or she will do that for the patient's welfare so there can hopefully be a course of treatment. So here's the message. It's called the gospel. Gospel means good news. But before you can fully appreciate the good news, you have to first know the bad news. Here's the bad news. You're a sinner. We're all sinners. We've all fallen short of God's glory. There's nothing we can personally do to make this right. And because of our sin, we will face judgment one day. But the good news is God loved us so much that He sent His Son, Jesus Christ, on a rescue operation to planet Earth. And Jesus was born in the manger of Bethlehem. And then He lived the perfect life. And then He died the perfect death. And then He rose again from the dead. And He's here with us right now, standing at the door of your life. And He is knocking. And He's saying, if you'll hear His voice and open the door, He will come in. If Before you can appreciate the good news, you have to know the bad news. Because heaven is not for good people. Heaven is for forgiven people. You need to be forgiven of your sin.
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24: 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Ephesians is a letter the Apostle Paul wrote from prison to the church in Ephesus, showing every believer who they really are in Christ. And right here, Paul tells us something amazing, that before God ever made the world, He chose us. You see, that's a truth that we can hardly take in if you think about it. It means our place with God isn't based on how good we are, how good looking we are, or even how much we've messed up. He chose us out of His own love. And that, well, it's the most secure thing we could ever hold on to. So today, Pastor Jack teaches that God chooses us, but He also gave us the ability to decide for ourselves what to believe. Love isn't real unless it's chosen. And that's exactly why God desires a true relationship with us. Not a programmed response, but one that comes from a willing heart. Now with his message called, We Have Been Chosen in Christ, Part 1, here's pastor and Bible teacher, Jack Hibbs.
25: God has chosen you, and there may be people in this crowd tonight that God has not chosen. And that might drive you up the wall. But listen, here's a little hint, a clue. It will only drive those up the wall who have been called. It doesn't drive up the wall those who have not been called. You want to know why? Because they don't care. They don't care about God's election. Now, does God prepare people for hell? The answer is no. People prepare themselves for hell, and we'll see this later on in Romans chapter 9 again.
5: You cannot have a good God. If you had somebody say, why should I believe in your God? My child was born crippled, and I won't believe in your God that you say is a God of love. Listen, he's talking about your God, but in the wrong context. Satan is responsible for that garb. And so he'll say, I'm not going to come to Christ because you've got a bad God. Because a bad God sends people to hell. Now that sounds logical, and I would have to agree. If God sends people to hell, you got a bad God. But the Bible teaches that God saves people, and those who refuse to bow and to love and to know God, they choose the path of being without Christ in eternity. It's called hell. Nowhere in the Bible does it say that God ordains or foreordains or predestines any person to hell. Are you aware of that? Nowhere in the Bible does it say that. But it does say that God foreordains people to heaven. And there's a great, great difference. And we need to understand this, and we'll come to it as we go through here. But notice in Romans chapter 8 the progression. Foreknowledge. What is foreknowledge? He's chosen us, but it's based upon foreknowledge. That means God not only knows all things, but in our timeline. Remember, we take off in the airplane and we land somewhere in the airplane? Somewhere along the line, God, who knows all things in his foreknowledge, knowing what's going to happen before it happens, engineers into our lives situations and circumstances based upon his foreknowledge. Now, I don't usually do this, and I'll probably get in trouble for doing it. I don't recommend movies because I don't want to do that. But there's a movie that I'm actually gonna write a thing out because I've seen it 9 times. And to me, it is one of the best Christian movies I've ever seen. It's not even a Christian movie. But it's called First Night, and I don't know if you've seen that movie. Oh, have you? My gosh. Everybody must have seen this fantastic movie. And if you watch it with your Bible open, it parallels the Scripture. So great! Well, I've got the movie down now where I have a hard time watching it without saying the lines with the actors. I've got it down. Even Guinevere's lines. I've got Princess Guinevere's lines down in that movie. And, you know, we just showed it to some friends just recently, and the movie's going on, and I start talking, you know, kind of like Sean Connery, you know, and you, I can't do it, but he always talks like he's eating something, you know, and it's Camelot. And, right before he says it, I'm like, I start to say it because I know it's coming. How do I know that? Foreknowledge. I know it's coming. I know it's coming in the movie. I've seen it enough to know. God has seen it enough to know. Because where he lives in the eternal now, he sees in his attribute, he sees Adam and Eve in the garden, and he sees the end of the age all at the same time. Isn't that bizarre? But that's how powerful God is, and that's one of his attributes that he has. He's omniscient. He's all everywhere. He's all knowing. There's nothing that can escape him. He knows all. So not only sovereign in this thing of time and choosing, but we need to understand that he knows all things. He knows the absolute equation and its very answer. Situations to life, blessings, the cursings that seem to come into your life, everything in between, God knew before you were ever born what would come into your life. He knows. Revelation chapter 5, verse 6 says, this is interesting, listen, hang on to your seats. Revelation 5, 6. In the midst of the elders stood a lamb as though he had been slain. This is symbolic language. having seven horns and seven eyes, which are the seven spirits of God sent out into all the earth. John sees this vision, and it's symbolic. He sees a lamb, Jesus, having seven horns and seven eyes. That sounds like a nightmare. But it's symbolic language. John knew seven horns meant absolute reign and completion. Seven eyes means that God sees all. There's nothing that misses His sight. Isaiah 46, verse 8. Isaiah 46, 8 says, "Remember this and show yourselves men." I like that. He's being sarcastic. "Recall to mind, O you transgressors. Remember the former things of old." And it's funny because remember the former things of old, you kind of sit there and start scratching your head. I can't remember. That's the point. Man can't remember. We forget. He says, "For I am God, and there is no other. I am God, and there is none like me, declaring the end from the beginning, and from the ancient times, things that are not yet done, saying, my counsel shall stand, and I will do my pleasure." Don't you like when he talks like that? You know, you just kind of, I like when he talks like that. I'm going to do my thing. You can't even remember what yesterday was all about. I know the end from the beginning. I like that. The second point I want you to see is in the middle portion of verse 4, and that is man's choice is to decide. Man's choice is to decide. Back to Ephesians chapter 4. Man's choice to decide. He says here that He has chosen us in Him before the foundation of the world, that we should be holy and without blame before Him. Listen to this. Man has a choice, we know that, and we'll fight to keep it. But when you have a choice, people, you must decide. Is everybody with me on that? If you want to have the ability to choose, with the ability to choose, you've got to make a decision. And you say, well, that's silly. Of course. Well, listen. God has His divine domain and authority to choose, and He does. But God has engineered within every human being the ability to make a decision. It is part of God's nature in us, creating us in His own image. Now listen, remember we're talking about the monkey pressing the button. That monkey's been conditioned. It's like a robot. You can get a robot. It doesn't matter. You get monkeys in here or robots. You have the praise group come up here and lead us in worship, and the monkeys will just be monkeys. The robots will just sit there. Why? They can't choose. God has given you the ability to choose, and with that comes great, great accountability. You can choose right now to just do your own thing, or you can choose to do God's thing. Tonight, at dinner, I chose to have blue cheese on my salad. Why? I like blue cheese. Why do you choose whatever dressing you choose when you have a salad? Because you like it. I don't want you to choose what dressing goes on my salad. And you wouldn't want me choosing what dressing goes on your salad. It is my choice. That is your choice. With it brings accountability. You're responsible. If somebody says, the blue cheese is contaminated, it's terrible, and I hear that input and I say, blue cheese, please, and I get sicker than a dog that night, whose problem is that? Whose business is it? Who's at fault? I am. Choice demands a decision. A decision will result in an outcome. The world outside these walls are teaching us and our children, do whatever feels good. What feels good to you? The world says, do it. You see, they're conditioning them not to make choices based upon logic and reason and on courtesy, But they're conditioning our kids and our world to make decisions based upon themselves. But what they fail to tell them is if you choose to do this thing, it could cost you your life. And they're so blinded to the fact that choice demands accountability. It demands an end. It demands a result.
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2: Satan came along and basically said, why don't you choose? Because you're going around this place choosing all kinds of things anyway, but didn't God say this tree, right? Yeah, choose that one, will you? Go for it. He did say no, didn't he? Yes, he did. So why don't you go for it? And she exercised her God-given ability to choose, and she chose wrong, and the result is the headache you're having tonight and the death that you and I are feeling and the human race, war, suffering, pain, and death. Because sin entered the world in that instant. She spiritually died. Why did God, in the creation, allow such a thing to happen anyway? Because of this thing. You cannot have those robots and those monkeys worship you or worship God from a true heart. You can get a robot to clean your house, drive your car, do anything you want. But listen, you don't come home to your robot and say, tell me you love me. I love you. Tell me again. It just really warms me up. I love you. Oh, wow. What a charge. It's programmed. And God has instilled within us the ability to choose. And without choice, God could never be loved, just like you could never experience love if someone did not choose to love you. True relationship with God is exercising choice, and choice being brought under the domain of God. I choose to follow God. Why? Jesus said, you did not choose me first, I chose you first. Jesus chose us. Why? Isn't this cool? Because He loved you. He loves us. He chose us. You can have your husband or your wife, and if they don't love you, yet they say they do, it does nothing but break your heart because it's not real. God wants a real relationship with us. And so God, listen, knowing in His foreknowledge that Adam and Eve would sin out, they would foul out of the garden. In advance, He knew it. Would you, if you were God, create the garden anyway and put Adam and Eve in there, knowing that they were going to foul out? I wouldn't, because I'm so stupid. I would think, let's just make a bunch of people that just love me. And God says, I'm just, I'm holy. You can't do that, and it doesn't work that way. For it to be true, it's got to be real. For it to be real, it's got to be choice, or else it won't work. There's nothing greater when your child comes up and says, I love you. Wow. Usually you're pulling them apart or, whatever's going on or, you're battling the thing. And then for them to just say, love you, it's like, wow, why is it so great? Because it came from a heart just responsive and true. God knows everything, and man has the choice to decide, and that is a serious thing. It says before the foundation, this word before, listen, jot this down, it's a fantastic word. In the English, it's the word before. But listen to this, in the Greek, in its original writing, it's the word pro, P-R-O. It's pronounced like that too. And it means prior to, or in priority of. It means in front of everything else, above everything else, and before everything else. Now listen to this. He says, just as He chose us in Him, that is in Christ before, priority one, He chose us tops before He ever made the world. When God made the world, He had already put you on top of His list. Isn't that a trip? Before I did all these things, I made you priority one on what I was doing, why I was doing. Man, the next time you think you're just nothing, you need to realize this.

0: are before everything according to God. He put you in front of everything in His creation. Before all the world's foundations were laid, Charles Spurgeon said, you've heard this before, he says, I'm so glad that God chose me before the foundations of the world were ever laid, because He sure wouldn't have chosen me after I was born. And you know, sometimes we feel like that, and that's not theologically correct, but well, you know what he's saying. But listen, being His child tonight, God's child, is the most secure, precious thing that you can experience. He never unselects you. He never unsaves you. He never unchooses you. You are either chosen in Christ or you're not chosen in Christ. And if you're chosen in Christ, you're probably saying tonight, number one, oh man, am I glad. Number two, you might be saying, I'm not sure if I am. Number three is, hey, I'd like to accept Christ and be sure about this. Every one of those three hearts, and it may be representative in this room tonight, God has chosen you, or else you wouldn't think those thoughts. The person that's not chosen could care less and never thinks about it, maybe argues about it, but won't think about it seriously. Just to bring a little bit more security into our soul, Malachi chapter 3, verse 6, the Lord says, for I am the Lord and I do not change, therefore you are not consumed. I'm the Lord, I don't change, and for that reason you're not going to burn. I like that. Thank you, God. You do not change. Isn't it funny? And then all the wacko theologians running around are trying to change the Bible. Trying to massage it and change it and make it say something else. Hey, man, I'm glad He doesn't change. God doesn't change. Consider this. We have our free moral agency. That's what it's called within us, that we can choose. And we enjoy it. In Joshua chapter 24, verse 15... Joshua 24:15, Joshua in that incredible moment there, standing amongst all the people, he says, and if it seems evil to you to serve the Lord, choose for yourselves this day whom you will serve. What did he say? Choose. It's choice. Yes, we do choose. We respond to God's offer. And that's a critical thing, because our decisions will always produce a response. Listen, Jesus says, if I be lifted up on the cross, I will draw all men to myself. We covered this a couple weeks ago. The world's got to look at the cross. The Bible says that God is not willing that any should perish, but that all should come to repentance. Did you hear that? God doesn't want anybody to die and go to hell. The Bible says that God weeps over the death of the wicked. Why? He loves them. So why do people go there? They've exercised their choosing, their choice to go against God. And God weeps over that. And that's sad. The third point in verse 4 is that the creation itself is subject to the Creator. It says here that we should be holy. And I love this. You don't see it on the surface, but it's that familiar word, holy, to us in the English. It's the word hagios. We've covered it so many times before. It means that He's claimed us, declared us, He set us out to be His saints. He does, not us. Not the Calvary Chapel, not the Catholic Church. God does. He says in His Bible. Because we are declared holy by God, we can walk in His holiness. People, listen. The creation is subject to the Creator. God creates it. He's controlling over it. Even though it be fallen, and it is on its course of, so to speak, destruction, God is still watching over it all. But the moment you are born again, born by the Spirit of God, you come into the family of God, or what we call, you become a Christian, if you are ever subject to God's control, you are even more now than ever before. You've come home. You've come to your God.
1: 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Thanks for being with us today. You know, this message is part of Pastor Jack's series called The Book of Ephesians. It's a series through Paul's letter to the Ephesians, discovering the riches, the walk, and the warfare of every believer. And we'll continue on the next edition of Real Life Radio.
0: 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Right before he was assassinated, Charlie Kirk had finished up a book titled Stop in the Name of God. And I got to tell you, friends, you're going to want to get a copy. It teaches you how to rest in our Lord Jesus Christ. Stop in the Name of God by Charlie Kirk. 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
4: Ronald Reagan understood that freedom sometimes requires more than quiet diplomacy. It requires moral clarity. On June 12, 1987, standing before the Brandenburg Gate in a divided Berlin, Reagan issued a direct challenge to Soviet leader Mikhail Gorbachev. Mr. Gorbachev, tear down this wall. The Berlin Wall was more than concrete and barbed wire. It represented a system that restricted movement, divided families, and denied millions the freedoms Americans often take for granted. Reagan refused to treat that division as permanent. He understood that free nations must be willing to identify the difference between liberty and oppression, and have the courage to say so. 2 years later, the Berlin Wall fell. Freedom survives when people refuse to accept tyranny as inevitable. So when freedom is challenged today, will we have the courage to defend it with the same clarity?
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7: What is it about negativism that always seems to win over a positive report? Can't figure that out. Hello, I'm Chuck Swindoll. You know why I think that may be true? Because the negative stuff will always get the majority's attention. That's why the evening news is chock full of it. They're not going to tell you it's almost sunny. They'll always tell you it's partly cloudy today. And they're not going to say great things about what's happening nearby. They'll tell you about a mudslide in Malibu or some hurricane in Florida. Why? Because, my friend, that's what sells newspapers. And have you noticed how bad news affects your whole attitude?
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9: Hi, I'm John Erickson Tata. When Jesus was on earth, he asked a lot of questions, but he was all-knowing, so he must not have been looking for answers. I mean, think about the inquiries he made. To blind Bartimaeus, he said, "What do you want me to do for you?" And to the father begging Jesus to heal his son, the Lord said, "What do you mean, if I can heal?" Then there's the conversation with Peter at the breakfast fish fry. Three times Jesus asked Peter, "Do you love me?" Well, Jesus had to know what Peter would say, so why does he ask? Well, I'm convinced the Lord wanted Peter and Bartimaeus and the father of that little boy to understand something about themselves. Oswald Chambers once wisely observed, "The Lord's questions always reveal me to myself." And that begs the question, what has Jesus asked you today?
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15: People will let us down. Sometimes they'll do us wrong and not even care. 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
16: Forgiven people should be forgiving people. And according to Jesus, our generous and constant forgiveness of others should be the natural result of our understanding of the forgiveness that God has extended toward us. Well, they don't deserve forgiveness, do you?

0: all been treated unfairly. Maybe they let us down, they put us down, they kept us down. And we may have paid a dear price for it. Maybe it happened 20 years ago or 20 minutes ago. Today on A New Beginning, Pastor Greg Laurie points out what it does to us when we carry that burden of resentment. We'll look to the words of Jesus himself and find a way to set ourselves free from that bondage. We'll see forgiveness sets a person free, not the perpetrator, the victim.
1: The Lord's Prayer. Most of us know it, or at least we know parts of it. It's a prayer that is sort of behind glass. In case of emergency, pull this prayer out. And there's certainly nothing wrong with praying the Lord's Prayer verbatim, but it's more than that. It's really the words of Jesus given to us and how we can pray. Matthew 6, verse 9. I would like us all to say this out loud together. Let's see what Jesus says. Our Father, who art in heaven, hallowed be your name. Your kingdom come, your will be done on earth as it is in heaven. Give us this day our daily bread, and forgive us our debts as we forgive our debtors. And do not lead us into temptation, but deliver us from the evil one. For yours is the kingdom and the power and the glory forever. Amen. The Lord's Prayer. So how do we pray? Here's point number one if you're taking notes. We pray to a Father in heaven who loves us. We pray to a Father who art in heaven. Our Father who art in heaven. A Father who longs for communication and fellowship with us. A Father who loves to bless us. He's a generous Father. He's a good Father. Jesus said it is your Father's good pleasure to give to you the kingdom. He's not a stingy God. He's a generous God. So I come to my Father. And then I say, verse 9, hallowed be your name. Hallowed be your name. It means I set God apart in my life. In other words, he is above everything else. He is Lord of all. Because if he is not Lord of all, he is not Lord at all. When I say hallowed be your name, it means in my life and character, I'm setting Christ apart and I'm seeking to live a holy life. Point number two. When we pray, we should always ask for God's will to be done. When we pray, we should always ask for God's will to be done. Look at verse 10. Your kingdom come, your will be done on earth as it is in heaven. Prayer is not getting my will in heaven. It's getting God's will on earth. Point number three, we should pray for God's kingdom to come. Your kingdom come, your will be done. Now, this is a multi-leveled request with different shades of meaning. What is the kingdom of God? It's the rule and reign of Christ in your life. Jesus said on one occasion, the kingdom of God is in the midst of you. And what he meant was, I'm here, and wherever I am, that's where the kingdom of God is. So when we're told in Matthew 6:33 to seek first the kingdom of God in his righteousness, it means put Christ first, put the will of God first, have Jesus rule and reign in your life. Sometimes we confuse man's kingdom with God's kingdom. We get very worked up about politics. Having said that, every Christian should register and vote biblically. I think it's irresponsible for Christians to not vote. It's so important. But having said that, even if your candidate does not win, the kingdom of God marches on. We can't forget that. His kingdom is more powerful than the Democratic kingdom. His kingdom is more powerful than the Republican kingdom. His kingdom is more powerful than any kingdom. And in the end, he will reign. Your kingdom come, your will be done. So it's a prayer for God's kingdom in my life. But it's also a prayer for Jesus to return to the earth. The word that he uses here for kingdom does not refer to a geographical territory, but his sovereignty and dominion. So when I'm praying, your kingdom come, I'm praying for the rule of God on earth. In other words, I'm saying, Jesus, come back really soon. I really want you to return. This should be the heart cry of every Christian. Like the Apostle John, we should say, even so, come, Lord Jesus. Come back soon. And you should live in such a way that you long for and desire the return of Christ. When Jesus uses this phrase, your kingdom come, it essentially speaks of a sudden, instantaneous coming. Lord, I'm praying your kingdom comes, and it comes soon. But it's also a personal request where I'm asking him to rule and reign in my life. But also, it's a request for the salvation of those that don't know the Lord. So I'm praying that the kingdom will come to people who are not Christians yet. This is why we do these Harvest Crusades. This is why we're always looking for creative new ways to get the gospel out to new people, because we want the kingdom to come in their life. But we recognize only God can bring this about. That's why we pray for it. Here's number four. We need to bring our personal needs before God. Bring our personal needs before God. Verse 11, give us day by day our daily bread. It's really an amazing thing that this all-knowing, all-powerful, omnipotent God who created the entire universe would have any interest in us personally. But he does. He cares about you. Why would he make so much of this? Why would he care about our needs? I don't know, but Job 7:17 says, what is man that you make so much of him and give him so much attention? The answer is pretty simple. I think it's because he just loves you and he loves me. And he's not going to hold something back if you need it. Give us this day our daily bread. Notice it doesn't say give us this month or this year our yearly bread. This keeps us dependent on God on a regular basis. By the way, bread was a staple in the Jewish diet at this time. They had bread with every meal. Nobody was on the keto diet back then. So they would take their bread, they would dip it in various sauces and have a meal together, not unlike what we would do with chips and salsa. By the way, don't be a double dipper. What is a double dipper? You dip the chip, you take the bite, and you come back with the same chip. No. Get that chip out of here. We want a fresh chip, right? So they would dip the bread and they would eat it together. So it was a staple. So when we say to God, give me this day my daily bread, I'm not just speaking about bread or even about food. I'm talking about everything. Lord, give me everything that I need. It's a funny thing. Back in the 60s, we used to use the word bread to speak of money. You'd walk up to someone, hey, dude, you got any bread? Right? How many of you remember that? All the old people, hey. I feel as an older person, I can mock older people, okay? So, give us day to day our daily bread.
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1: You know, I've heard people describe a trip to Israel as seeing the Bible actually come to life. Hey, everybody, Greg Laurie. And I've been to Israel many times, and I've led a lot of tours, and I have to say that's absolutely true. 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It's not just a travel experience. It actually energizes and enhances your study of the Bible. Think of it this way. It's a vacation with a purpose. 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
1: God Almighty has promised to answer your prayers, but that does not mean that we sit around like lazy bums and say, Lord, just provide. You know, get off your big, fat, lazy boy recliner. What did you think I was going to say? And get a job. Somehow people think the world owes them a living. The government owes them a living. Their parents owe them a living. Well, my mom and dad will take care of me even though I'm 50 still. Wait. Get a job. Have a little self-respect. Well, they don't pay enough. It just go out and have a work ethic. The Christian should be the hardest of all workers, doing it for the glory of God. The Bible says if a man doesn't work, he should not eat. You need to work. Now, maybe you're not able to work. Well, that's another situation. I'm talking about those who are able. So we need to do our part. God will do his part, and he'll provide your needs. And number five, we need to pray for personal forgiveness and extend forgiveness to others. We need to pray for personal forgiveness and extend forgiveness to others. And this is in the context of daily. Give us this day our daily bread, and forgive us our sins as we forgive those who have sinned against us. Just as I need to pray for daily provision, I need to pray for daily forgiveness. You sin every day more than you think. And I don't mean you only, I mean me. All of us do. The Bible says if we say we have no sin, we deceive ourselves and the truth is not in us. So we say, Lord, cleanse me of all sin. Forgive me my debts as I forgive my debtors. Some people don't think they need forgiveness, but they do. Everyone does. Having received that forgiveness, I should also extend it to others. Forgiven people should be forgiving people. And according to Jesus, our generous and constant forgiveness of others should be the natural result of our understanding of the forgiveness that God has extended toward us. I love the statement by C.S. Lewis where he says, quote, everyone thinks forgiveness is a lovely idea until they have someone to forgive. Right? It's a great concept. Oh, yes, I love forgiveness. Oh, let's all forgive. Until someone wrongs you. Until someone hurts you. But you too should forgive. Well, they don't deserve forgiveness. Do you? I'll answer it for you. You don't. Again, what did Jesus do? Praying for his very enemies. Father, forgive them. They don't know what they're doing. If you harbor resentment and fail to forgive people, you grieve the Holy Spirit. The word grieve means to make sad or sorrowful. Ephesians 4:30 says, don't bring sorrow to God's Holy Spirit. By the way that you live, get rid of bitterness, rage, anger, harsh words. Instead, be tenderhearted, forgiving one another as God through Christ has forgiven you. By the way, there are fringe benefits to forgiving others. You'll live longer, literally. A new field of research has developed on the subject of forgiveness. And recent studies suggest that those that do not forgive are more likely to experience high blood pressure, bouts of depression, and problems with anger, stress, and anxiety. So you can keep it all inside, and you can be that person in the restaurant, and they call out your name. Bitter, party of one. Or you can be a forgiving person. It's your choice. Forgive us our sins as we forgive those who have sinned against us. And don't lead us into temptation. We need to pray to not fall into temptation. We're saying, Lord, don't let me be tempted above my capacity to resist. The problem with temptation is we find a way to rationalize it. The problem with temptation is, well, it's just so tempting. And we say, it's okay for me. We're so quick to jump down the throat of someone else doing something, but somehow we excuse it in our own lives. Lord, don't let me be tempted above my capacity to resist. And listen to this. There's always a way out of every temptation. 1 Corinthians 10:13 says, there is no temptation taking you but such as is common to man, but God who is faithful will not allow you to be tempted above your capacity to resist, but will with the temptation make a way of escape that you may be able to bear it. Let me paraphrase it. There's always a way out. He'll never give you too much. Sometimes it's as simple as the door, as simple as the off button, as simple as terminating a conversation, whatever it is. Lord, don't lead me into temptation, but deliver me from evil. There it is, the Lord's Prayer. Certainly not an exhaustive treatment. So much more that can be said about so many aspects of it. It's sort of a flyover. But what a privilege it is to pray. But does it ever seem to you as though you pray and no one is listening? Does it ever seem to you like God doesn't hear or answer your prayers. Well, look, prayer is a privilege for a Christian. Now, anyone can pray, but a Christian has the privilege of constant communication with God. Now, a non-believer can pray. They can say, God, be merciful to me, a sinner. God will hear that prayer, and you can begin a whole new life in relationship with Christ. But if you're a non-believer living in sin, you're not going to have what we might call a prayer life, because your sin separates you from God. So God says, it's not like my ear is deaf where it can't hear you, or my arm is short and I can't reach you, but your sins have separated you from me. See? So as long as I'm living with sin in my life, it puts like a barrier in front of me and God. And the only way that barrier will come down is if I will acknowledge my sin and turn from it and ask for his forgiveness, which he will generously extend. God wants a close relationship with you. He doesn't want to just be the man upstairs. He wants to be your father. He wants to hear from you, and he wants to speak to you. And that can all happen for you right now if you'll admit you're a sinner. And if you'll say that to God, he'll hear your prayer. So we're going to close now, and I'm going to extend an invitation for you to ask Christ to forgive you of your sin, so you can enter into this relationship with him, so you can be ready for the afterlife, and you can know with certainty that when you die, you will go to heaven. So you can discover God's plan for this life, his plan for you, and start walking in it. He's just a prayer away. Let's pray. Father, I pray for every person here and every person watching or listening, wherever they may be. If they don't have a relationship with you, let this be the moment they believe. I pray that your Holy Spirit will speak to their hearts and show them their need for Jesus and draw them to yourself now. And while our heads are bowed and our eyes are closed, if you don't have this relationship with God yet, you don't have the confidence that if you were to die, you would go to heaven. You don't know Jesus in this personal way we've been talking about, but you want to. You want to go to heaven one day. You want to be ready for the Lord's return. You want to know God's will for your life. Pray this prayer right where you are. You could even pray it out loud after me. Just pray these words. Lord Jesus, I know I'm a sinner, but I know that you are the Savior who died on the cross for my sin and rose again from the dead. Jesus, come into my life. Be my Lord and my friend. Be my Savior and my God. I choose to follow you, Jesus, from this moment forward. In Jesus' name I pray.

0: important prayer from Pastor Greg Laurie with those making a change in their relationship with the Lord today. And as you've listened here on A New Beginning, maybe you prayed that prayer as well. 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Well, Pastor Greg, I saw a T-shirt for sale online. Maybe some of our listeners saw this, too. It was a picture of one of our nation's forefathers, and the quote said, "Oh, no, that's due tomorrow." Signed Thomas Jefferson, July 3rd, 1776.
1: Yes.
0: Well, you know, in reality, there are plenty of us that wait until the last minute. And even some of our listeners may have thought about investing in this ministry, but they just haven't gotten to it yet. And
1: yeah.
0: And you would say?
1: I would say, well, we all do that, don't we? We'd say we want to do a certain thing and we never get around to doing it. So here's what I would say to you. Why don't you support our ministry financially? We could really put it to good use. I think we get a lot of bang for the buck here at Harvest Ministries and A New Beginning. We don't have a high overhead. We try to use it wisely, and we try to use it effectively so we can reach more people. And I think you know, if you listen to our broadcast on a regular basis, that one of the unique features of A New Beginning is we lead people in a prayer to accept Christ. And thousands of people pray that prayer with us every year. Thousands. And it's an amazing thing. I've heard, I don't know the exact stat, but somewhere around 30 to 35% of those that listen to Christian radio are not Christians. And so they're kind of eavesdropping on our conversation, if you will. That's not different, really, than what happened to me when I first was exposed to the gospel. It happened on the front lawn of my high school campus. Some Christians were meeting and singing songs about Jesus. If you saw the Jesus Revolution film, you would know this, of course. And I sat down close enough to eavesdrop on what they were saying, but not so close that people would think I was joining. That was the first time I heard the gospel. And I think there are people that eavesdrop on us. In other words, they're thinking, well, what is this all about? What do these Christians believe? So I believe in our program, we should speak to them directly and say, hey, would you like to accept Jesus Christ? And if so, here's how to do it. You know, the Bible tells the story of a man from Ethiopia that went to Jerusalem searching for God. And as he left that city, he had not found what he was looking for, but he did obtain a scroll of the book of Isaiah, which he was reading out loud in his chariot. The Lord directed the evangelist Philip to approach him, and Philip asked this question, "Do you understand what you're reading?" The man from Ethiopia said, "How can I unless someone shows me the way?" There's a lot of people out there that are just waiting for someone to show them the way. So we like to do that and say, hey, here's the gospel. If you would like to accept Christ, pray this prayer. And as I said, many do that every year. So help us to continue to do that. Help us to continue to reach new people in new places. And one of the ways you can do that is by supporting us financially. And one of the more specific ways you can do this is by becoming a Harvest Partner. A Harvest Partner is someone who invests in our ministry, who gives to us every single month. 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
5: Ronald Reagan understood that freedom sometimes requires more than quiet diplomacy. It requires moral clarity. On June 12, 1987, standing before the Brandenburg Gate in a divided Berlin, Reagan issued a direct challenge to Soviet leader Mikhail Gorbachev. "Mr. Gorbachev, tear down this wall." The Berlin Wall was more than concrete and barbed wire. It represented a system that restricted movement, divided families, and denied millions the freedoms Americans often take for granted. Reagan refused to treat that division as permanent. He understood that free nations must be willing to identify the difference between liberty and oppression, and have the courage to say so. 2 years later, the Berlin Wall fell. Freedom survives when people refuse to accept tyranny as inevitable. So when freedom is challenged today, will we have the courage to defend it with the same clarity?
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13: Today will not be as warm with periods of rain, possibly causing ponding on streets and highways. The high will reach 68. Tonight, expect warmth with more rain and a chance of a thunderstorm with a low of 66. Tomorrow will be humid with rain, potentially leading to flooding in low-lying and poorly drained areas. The high temperature will be 72. I'm meteorologist Jason Katarina on AM 1160. 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
21: And here God is saying, this is my temple. 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
23: Hi, Jim Scudder here. Thank you so much for listening today to In Grace here on, is this the last day of, it is, today's the last day of September. And, you know, time goes by so fast, and I wonder what eternity is going to be like, because, you know, time isn't going to matter anymore. Listen, we have so much to study today as we're now turning the page in Revelation. Now we're chapter 11. And we're going to talk about something really interesting today. It's the rebuilt temple. You know, the Bible is very clear here in Revelation 11, but also in Daniel and other places, that there's going to be a temple in Jerusalem. Now, today you go to Israel, there's no Jewish temple. There's a shrine that is commemorating the Dome of the Rock, the rock where, you know, Abraham offered Isaac. Now, that's not what the Islamists are commemorating, but that is what that spot means, and that's why the temple was there in part. But in the future, the Bible talks about a temple in the tribulation period. And here, Revelation 11, it talks about this. We have an entire series, by the way, on In Grace that you can go to on our In Grace Israel YouTube channel. And there, it's a three-part series called The Quest to Rebuild the Jewish Temple. So go to YouTube, search for In Grace Israel,
0: And on the In Grace Israel channel, search for the quest to rebuild the Jewish temple. And you want to watch this because we were given access to the Red Heifers while they were still in Texas. We were there interviewing the cows. We interviewed the rancher for the Red Heifers that ended up in Israel. We also went inside the Dome of the Rock and the Al-Aqsa Mosque, which is very unusual these days for a non-Muslim to go inside. So we went inside and filmed in there. We also filmed people that are involved in preparing for the Third Temple. The Temple Institute, the harp makers, the incense, a guy growing balm of Gilead and frankincense in the area of Jericho. It hasn't grown in Israel for thousands of years, and now it's happening. So we have all of these really neat stories and interviews on that series. I would recommend that you go and watch that. Or better yet, come to Israel with us. Yeah, we're going to be going in February on the next In Grace Solidarity Tour. We don't have thousands of people on these. I want to make sure it's only one or two buses so that I can get with you. My wife and I will be eating meals with you, talking, teaching. We bring music. We have people that sing on the sites. And it's just amazing. I would love for you to go. I feel it is safe. I brought my grandkids, so I believe it's safe. Safer in Israel than in Chicago. And we'd love for you to come. So the tour is in February. Please get your free brochure by going to our website right now, 1-800-78-GRACE, 1-800-78-GRACE, or go to ingraceradio.com, ingraceradio.com. 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
2: Do we see in our news the beginnings of the end? I think we do. It's amazing all the things that we've been talking about in this series. If you have a TV on, you're watching the local or national news, or you're getting your news on the internet or radio or however you get your news, maybe that good old-fashioned newspaper, you're reading things about earthquakes, about natural disasters, about Israel and peace plans. You're reading about the coronavirus. People are really worried about all these things. Now, let me just tell you, relax. Relax. For two reasons. One, if you have trusted Jesus Christ as your Savior, you're born again, you win. Okay? So don't just be all panicking, every little thing. I'm not worried about all that stuff. Everyone's panicking about these things, but you know what? We don't have to panic, but we seem to pick up on stuff. So don't just freak out on every last little thing. We do see all of these crazy things happening, and it's going to get worse, certainly. You've seen nothing compared to how it's going to be in the tribulation period. So we're going to talk about the tribulation today. Remember in our study, look at the prophecy chart. We are in an interlude, I believe, right in the midpoint of the tribulation. We've seen the seal judgments. We've seen the trumpet judgments. The seal judgments were a series of seven things that have happened. Actually, the seventh seal opened up the first trumpet judgment. And all of these things have been pouring upon the earth in the first half of the tribulation. The Antichrist has been revealed, but he's created a false peace. That will be this peace treaty. We'll go over that today. But the great tribulation, it's all tribulation, but the great tribulation is the second half of the tribulation. So that's where we find ourselves right now. And we are in an interlude. This is in chapter 11 of Revelation. We've come to a break in the action. A lot of Revelation is chronological. And we're going through it from the beginning. We read about the churches and about Jesus, the first three chapters, and then we find no more is the church mentioned until the end of Revelation. So we believe the church has been raptured. The rapture of the church, we're in the church age. There's not male or female, bond or free, Jew or Gentile. We're all one in Christ. But God will once again work with Israel, so the church will be removed at the rapture, and there's several major scriptures that deal with that. We believe it to be a literal event that's coming. When? Very soon. I was talking to the prophecy teacher, Randall Price, this week, and I said, I have a theory of when the rapture won't be. It's when anyone predicts that date. It won't be that date because the Bible says no man will know the day or the hour. So it's an event that nothing else has to happen prophetically.
21: But we might see, you know, things that we are going to see in the tribulation, like one world monetary system. And I know that I've read in the news recently that fewer and fewer people have cash. I know that those that travel with me, my film crew, they never have cash. And I don't know if it's because they're going cashless or they just don't want to pay for anything. So I'm always having to fork it out. I don't know. I'm thinking the latter. It was funny. I was in the local grocery store getting some meat for the addictions program here. And I had a box of prime rib. And it was like $500, you know, but it was feeding everybody. And the whole system went down. The whole, like, not just this grocery store, but all of the grocery stores that were associated with that. Like hundreds couldn't take credit card. And it was pandemonium. It was like the tribulation had begun. People didn't know what to do. A few people could check out with cash, but the rest of us just stood there. We didn't know what to do. And eventually it came back on. I mean, it's amazing how quickly our world can be disrupted because of that. So we do know that no one will be able to buy or sell unless they have a mark. And I believe that will be a precursor to this one world monetary system, one world government, one leader over the whole world. We see all of this in the tribulation. So we might see the signs of the times in our day, right? The Bible also speaks of the rebuilding of the Jewish temple. We're going to cover that today, and I'm so excited about that. We know for sure the Bible talks about the temple will be rebuilt. So we might see people wanting to rebuild it today, right? And we actually do, and we're going to go over that today. It's really exciting stuff. So we're going to see the signs of the times, but nothing has to happen prophetically before the rapture. And then that begins somewhere shortly after the rapture, I believe, at the confirmation of the 7-year peace treaty with Israel and the Antichrist. That will mark the beginning. And now we have an exact 7 years that tribulation will happen. And then Jesus, look back at the prophecy chart, Jesus in heaven with his saints returns to the earth at the Battle of Armageddon. This is called the second coming of Christ. So we are in our study right in the midpoint of the tribulation, and we're in a part that is a parenthesis or an interlude. Let's look at Revelation chapter 11 and verse 1. The temple will be rebuilt, and here is the evidence of that. We're going to go over that today. There was given me, of course, this was John, the apostle, who is the one that God was revealing these future events. There was given me a reed like unto a rod. So here's what I think in our modern era is he is handed a yardstick, okay, a measuring stick. And he is told, the angel stood saying, rise and measure the temple of God and the altar and them that worship therein, but the court which is without the temple leave out. Now put that over in the back of your brain, and we're going to talk about that. That's an important piece of this. And measure it not, for it was given unto the Gentiles and the holy city. Anytime you read the holy city in the Bible, it is the city of Jerusalem. The holy city shall they tread under foot 42 months. Do you know that 42 months equals 3.5 years, right? So if the tribulation is 7 years, 3.5 is exactly half of that. We're going to find another reference to half of the tribulation today in our text, not by month, but by day. So we're talking about the temple of God. We know that is the Jewish temple. You say, well, how do we know that's an earthly literal temple? Remember, in our study of Revelation, we're taking literal where possible. We have a literal view of Revelation in this church. That's our hermeneutic. That's how we take the whole Bible. We'll take

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2: 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So again, remember that as we come back to that.
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2: So here's the problem. When you go to Israel today, you will be able to go and stand at what's called the Western Wall. This is the closest that you can get today if you're Jewish and pray. Now, Jewish people can go up onto the Temple Mount. It is an awesome place because there will be a lot of people lining up on the Western Wall. It's also been called the Wailing Wall. But this area is called the Jewish Quarter. And that's the part of Jerusalem, the old city of Jerusalem, that they can go and they live in. And it's a vibrant Jewish culture and vibrant life. The city of Jerusalem is divided up into four quarters. But the very base of this wall, these are stones from the time of Herod. And you can see them all the way up still standing. You say, wait a second, wasn't there a prophecy that there were going to be one stone left upon another? We're actually going to cover that today. And that is a prophecy. And I believe that prophecy referred to any structures that were built. This is a retaining wall. So I don't believe the prophecy spoke about that, but it was speaking about buildings. And every part of that temple had been totally decimated. This is called Herod's temple. It was a glorification of Zerubbabel's temple, which was the second temple. And Herod glorified it, made it bigger and more beautiful. But every stone was totally destroyed, not one left on the other, and it's gone to this day. Now, what's there? The Dome of the Rock, okay? Now, Islam counts this as the third holiest place in their religion. Now, the Dome of the Rock isn't the third most holy place, though. That is a significant place. It's over the stone where the Bible teaches that Abraham offered Isaac. This is Mount Moriah. Right below is a natural stone that is still from bedrock. And there it's believed, because it's the highest point, was the peak of Mount Moriah. Now, obviously, Islam says that that was Ishmael and Abraham, but the Bible says it was Abraham and Isaac. So that's where the temple would have stood, more than likely. So there's a problem, right? In 1967, Israel took control of this. This is the most important piece of real estate in the world. That's going to be the big flashpoint for the big peace plan. Okay? The Jews say Jerusalem is their eternal capital, and they're correct. But the Palestinians say, no, Jerusalem is our capital, and they're not correct, but that's what probably the world sentiment will hold, is that they would get East Jerusalem as their capital. No matter what

0: all happens, we believe that this right here is a real problem, the Dome of the Rock. Now, I said this is not the third most holy place in Islam. It's important, and it's a beautiful building if you were to look at it, but the flashpoint is the Al-Aqsa Mosque. That's where they believe Muhammad came down in a vision and came to Jerusalem. So, as part of this peace plan, we know the temple is going to stand where it used to stand. I'm starting to lean more after talking to a lot of archaeologists that it is actually on that spot where the Dome of the Rock stood, so that will have to be removed. So who would agree to removing the Dome of the Rock? Well, again, this would be the outer court in antiquity, so maybe they would leave that standing. They could dismantle this as part of the peace plan and bring that to Mecca or somewhere else and reassemble it, and the temple would stand there. But we know the temple will stand there on the Temple Mount. So how is this all going to play out? We're not sure. It's going to be very interesting no matter what happens. But there are people today, since 1967, Israel has owned that territory. It's theirs. But right away, they gave back the authority to the Islamic power. So although Israel is in charge of it, they are the ones that have security of that. They don't control, and right now you cannot go up there unless you're Muslim. But the Bible clearly speaks here, and we'll talk more about it, that the temple will be rebuilt. So obviously there will be Jewish worship there as well. Since the 80s, there have been people trying to rebuild the temple. They have actually done a lot of work toward that. How quickly could they build it? Well, they've done a lot of work. They've got a lot of the pieces. The planning is done. They would need to know exactly where it would stand, but they're working on that too. But you know what they're doing is they're developing all of the accoutrement to the temple worship. The vestments of the high priest, finding the high priest, the people, the descendants of Aaron, they're locating them by DNA. They have to have, you know, certain qualifications, like they could never have been near a dead body. So you can't have been born in a hospital, because in hospitals there's dead bodies. So they're finding people that were born at home that are of that lineage. They're doing DNA testing to find out if they are truly of the Levitical line. They're also producing, and they're, by the way, training those priests right now in Israel. They're also producing these items. There's several organizations doing it, but one is the Temple Institute, the laver. This is actually the recreated laver. They went through scripture and they found how the Bible describes these being made. They have this mizrak, which is what was used to catch the blood of the sacrifice to put on the altar. A menorah. This is millions of dollars worth of pure, solid gold. And you can actually see this on display in the Jewish quarter of the old city of Jerusalem, the menorah. These items and dozens more are made and they're ready to go. My friend, there's a call to rebuild the temple. There's a call to have Jewish worship on the temple, and these items are ready to go. So I believe if the green light is given, somehow some arrangement is made that this temple could be built. I believe it could be built probably within a year with all the planning that's been done, and the worship could be started quickly. Now, Revelation talked about measuring the temple of God and leaving out the court of the Gentiles. So maybe it does fit. Maybe they'll leave the Al-Aqsa Mosque up. They'll build the temple. They have the St. Anne's Church is just on the other side. So you have the three monotheistic religions all represented there. The whole world coming together for peace, right? By the way, I disagree with that. There's only one way, and that's Jesus Christ. There's only one way. You can't get to heaven through Muhammad. You can't get to heaven through any other way except for Jesus. He's the one way. So don't buy into that, but that's probably what will be used to create this one world religion. But the Bible, you say, how do we know that this is all really literal and figurative? Let's go through the verses about the rebuilding of the temple. Jesus predicted the temple's destruction. Matthew 24, the disciples, this is near the end of his ministry on the earth. The disciples were with him and they were looking from the Mount of Olives at all the beauty of the temple. Remember, the temple had been first built by Solomon. The Temple Mount was bought by David, but he wasn't allowed to build it. His son was. Solomon built the temple. That was destroyed by Nebuchadnezzar and the Babylonians, right? And then they came back and Zerubbabel and Joshua the high priest were there to rebuild the temple. That was the second temple, and then Herod took that and made it grander, and now that's been destroyed. So Jesus was looking at Herod's temple, and Jesus said, it says in Matthew 24, 1, Jesus went out and departed from the temple. So he was actually in the temple. We read a lot about him being in the temple. He overthrew the money changers' tables in the temple and he healed people. He was in there a lot. He comes out of the temple and his disciples came to him for to show him the buildings of the temple. Like, wow, aren't they beautiful? Isn't this impressive? And Jesus said unto them, see ye not all these things? Verily I say unto you, there shall not be left here one stone upon another that shall not be thrown down. And we will continue talking about the rebuilt temple tomorrow. You do not want to miss the Thursday edition of In Grace as we flip the calendar to October. It's amazing. Hey, speaking of October, we have our Israel trip coming up in February. You really need to look at our In Grace Israel Solidarity Tour and get the brochure and hopefully sign up. 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Be in Israel, see the land, see the miracle. I'll be teaching at the sites. We don't have thousands of people. We don't have these massive groups, so I can spend time with around 100 people or so and teach and pray with you and encourage you. 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

0: Welcome to Day by Day, the verse-by-verse Bible teaching ministry of Calvary Chapel in Elk Grove Village, Illinois, with Pastor Phil Ballmeyer. We're glad you've joined us, and we look forward to spending time again in the Word of God together. We also invite you to stay tuned at the end of today's broadcast for information about additional studies and resources. Thanks again for being with us.
1: False teachers in the last days will be clever, and many will be fooled by them. So how then are people, and certainly believers, supposed to guard against this kind of powerful deception? Pastor Bill will speak to this today as he turns our attention to 2 Timothy chapter 3.
2: Now he says in verse 8, "Now as Jannes and Jambres resisted Moses, so do these also resist the truth. Men of corrupt minds disapprove concerning the faith, but they will progress no further, for their folly will be manifest to all as theirs also was." Paul now again redirects his comments or his attention back to the false teachers whom he compared to Jannes and Jambres, who we said resisted Moses. Who were these two? Well, it's generally accepted that they were two of Pharaoh's top magicians in his court. And he called them to come when Moses, remember in Exodus, how God sent Moses and Aaron to Pharaoh to tell him to let his people go. And Moses said, well, Pharaoh's not going to listen to me, Lord. Okay, I mean, what am I supposed to do? I mean, if he doesn't listen to me, how is he going to know I'm really coming from you? He says, Aaron, throw your rod down. Threw it down and it became a serpent. Take it up again, became a rod. I'm going to be with you. You go and I will show him through miraculous displays of my power that you are representing me. So Moses went. Pharaoh would not let the people of Israel go. He says, who are you? Who is your God? Moses said, Aaron, throw your rod down. It became a serpent. Pharaoh called for his two top magicians. They came in, threw their rods down, and they also became serpents. Of course, Aaron's rod ate theirs up. Right? As you continue reading, then Moses turned water to blood, which the magicians of Egypt also copied. Then Moses brought up the frogs upon the land, and the magicians of Egypt were able to do that as well. But then it came to the miracle of the lice, while Moses struck the ground and all the dirt became, or the dust became lice. And for some reason, Pharaoh's magicians couldn't duplicate that one. I think it was just God's way of saying the devil has power and he gives that power to his people representing him. But it's limited, where my power is almighty. Anyone who represents me, anyone whom I'm working through, they're not going to have any limitations on what they're going to be able to do, because I will give them the strength to do whatever I want them to do. And so Paul is saying that in the last days, church, there's going to be false teachers who would have supernatural power. Many of them would claim to have it, but really not have it. But Paul is saying, don't be deceived by the works they do. Listen, rather, listen carefully to the words that they speak. And I won't have you turn there, but you can go to Deuteronomy chapter 13 and read verses 1 through 5 sometime this week. Because God said, basically, look, if a false prophet comes to you, and you'll know he's a false prophet how? If he does miracles, but then tries to mislead you away from me into worshiping other gods, they are a false prophet. Don't listen to them. I'm testing you to see if you're going to be faithful to me through my word, or you're going to be carried away by these feats of supernatural, you know, spectacular stuff going on. A lot of people are really drawn to the supernatural. They're really drawn to these kind of spectacular displays of supernatural power. And God is saying the devil can do those things. But the devil does not have my word. The devil does not give my word. My word is what changes lives. Miracles, hey, we'd all love to see a miracle. But you can't live on miracles. A miracle won't help you grow. That comes from God's word. And so Paul says in the last days you're going to find these deceivers. They've always been, but they're going to escalate. In fact, author Warren Worsby said, and I quote, "Satan is an imitator. What God does, Satan counterfeits. The religious leaders in the last days will have a counterfeit faith, and their purpose is to promote a lie and resist the truth of God's word. They deny the author of the Bible and substitute human wisdom and philosophy. In their attempt to be modern, they deny the reality of sin and people's need for salvation, end quote. Well, let me just kind of modify that a little bit. We're living in the last days, and I believe that what Worsby says is correct. We see a lot of people today who don't think that people need to be saved. Why? Because they're universalists. In the end, everybody's going to heaven anyways. So there's no need to go out there and try to save anybody, because in the end, everyone gets to heaven because God is love, and God really won't send anybody to hell. We talked about the emerging church last week, and we said that many of the emerging church leaders, this is where they're coming from. They're universalists. They don't believe in the reality of hell even. They downplay sound doctrine because they say it divides, while emphasizing spiritual experiences, which they claim brings people together. So you have a perfect storm that they have helped to brew, where people are being dumbed down doctrinally and opened wide up to spiritual experiences, which Satan is a master of giving. I believe one of the big ways these false teachers are deceiving people in these last days is by coming across as unifiers. Unifiers. Those who are very loving and tolerant and inclusive. You know, I just came across something just the other day I want to kind of share with you. First of all, we know, and I've studied this for a while, we know a lot of emerging leaders, emergent church leaders, are basically saying that, you know, Muslims and Buddhists and Hindus and others who have never even heard the name of Jesus Christ, if they are good Muslims and good Hindus and good, you know, whatever, Buddhists and so on, then God will accept them into heaven and will put the blood of Christ to their account even if they've never heard of Jesus. As we said last week, Paul said at the end of chapter 5, these have a form of godliness but deny the power, right? What is the power? Godliness. How does a person become godly? How does a person get saved is the idea. See, the gospel. The gospel is the power of God unto salvation, Paul said in Romans 1, verse 16. So these guys, I believe, what Paul is saying is, in the last days you would have a lot of leaders who would come who would be ashamed of the gospel. And they would try to water it down. It's too exclusive. They want to broaden it, make it more inclusive. And the way they're doing it is by saying, look, is God going to send a Muslim to hell who has never heard of Jesus Christ? No. If they live up to the light that they have, God will accept them. It's called panentheism, where God is in all things. He's in these religions. Now, pantheism means God is all. Panentheism is God is in all. A little different, a little more subtle. We're hearing a lot of these leaders today saying, well, God is in Buddhism and God is in Islam and so on and so forth. In fact, as we come together and talk to Muslims and Buddhists and others in these different Eastern religions who are practicing transcendental meditation, and then we practice what we call contemplative prayer, which is just Christianized transcendental meditation, we're all having the same experiences. We're all coming in contact with God. That means God is in all these faiths. See how doctrine is being downplayed, experiences being lifted up and emphasized? And what that's doing is it's making people think that God is really in all of these faiths. We don't want to think that good Muslims who are trying to be live up to whatever their religion says as far as how they're supposed to live their lives, or Buddhists or others, we don't want to think of them going to hell. And for a lot of Christians, the thought of God sending those people to hell because they've never heard the gospel, although let me just say this, I've heard some very interesting stories lately. One from a Muslim man in a Muslim country who had never really heard the gospel, but knew who Jesus was. He had, you know, kind of course, in his mind, Jesus was not the Son of God. He didn't have a proper concept of Jesus, but knew he was a prophet. Islam teaches Christ was a prophet. And one night in a dream, the Lord Jesus Christ comes to him and shares the gospel with this guy. And he gets saved. And I'm convinced that, you know what, if a person has a heart to know God, God will send an angel. The Lord may come to him or her directly. I don't believe God sends anybody to hell who wants to know the truth but has never had a missionary come to their village or country. I don't believe my God's going to do that. And he's proving that as we're hearing more and more of these kind of stories. Well, I think in Revelation 14, at one point during the tribulation period, he sends an angel out throughout the whole world with the everlasting gospel. Everybody gets preached the gospel. If he's going to do it then, why can't he be doing it now? I believe he is. But the idea is that we don't, you know, if God wants to reach them supernaturally, that's his business. He has certainly done that and can do more of that. But to say that you don't have to believe in Christ, just be sincere in whatever you believe, that is totally unbiblical. And so in an effort to kind of bridge, you know, the gaps and kind of bring religions together, you see a lot of these emerging guys working towards this kind of a unifying thing. And I came across this just the other day, how that emerging church leaders, seeker-sensitive church leaders, purpose-driven church leaders, men like Brian McLaren, Rick Warren, Bill Hybels, Robert Schuller, all signed a document called Loving God and Neighbor Together. Now, this document was a Christian response to a Muslim document called A Common Word Between Us and You, which was signed by 138 Muslim clerics and scholars. And both of these documents basically agree on this. The only way we're going to come together is if we admit or acknowledge we're all worshiping the same God. Now think about that for a second. You want to reach people for Christ. In your mind, you got to build a bridge. You want to build a true bridge. Because if you start reaching out with false doctrine, you're not building any bridge. You're just making this person who is lost think that they really know God. First of all, it absolutely flabbergasts me that evangelical leaders would sign a document saying Allah and the God of the Bible are really the same God. There's a lot of Christians who believe that. Allah is definitely not the God of the Bible. Allah is the moon god and the war god of the ancient people of Mecca and Medina in Arabia. The Quran teaches that Allah is not a triune God. He's not a trinity. And he doesn't have a son. In fact, if you go to the Temple Mount and see the Mosque of Omar, the Dome of the Rock, not a mosque, I'm sorry, the Dome of the Rock, it's a shrine. Along the top in Arabic is written, God does not beget, neither has he begotten. In Arabic. That's a slam against our God and his son Jesus Christ. And you're going to sign a document saying that Allah is the same as Jehovah, the God of the Bible? That to me alone is absolutely shocking and infuriating. But listen to the preamble. Listen to the preamble that these Christian leaders put in the Christian response, okay? Listen to what they said. This is in the preamble of the Christian response to the Muslim document. They put in there, these Christian leaders, before we shake your hand in response to your letter, we ask forgiveness of the all-merciful one, Allah, and of the Muslim community around the world. Why? For the Crusades and for excesses in the war on terror. But they're asking forgiveness from Allah. Folks, Allah is the devil. Allah is the devil. He is a false god, masquerading as the true God. And there are a lot of wonderful Muslim people in the world, and they are deceived, just like I was deceived as a Roman Catholic before I started to read God's word and found out what he said about salvation and about other important subjects. And I've heard that God is working tremendously in the Muslim community around the world. And I heard something like 1 million Muslims a month are coming to Christ, an incredible number. God is working. God loves the Muslims. But you're not going to help people come to Christ by sharing a false gospel with them in the name of tolerance and building bridges. See, this is what we have been warned about in the last days. This is what Paul is zeroing in on in his letter here in 2 Timothy. And we're seeing it all around us, confirming that we're in the last days. But he says in verse 8, now, just as Jannes and Jambres resisted Moses, so do these also resist the truth, these false teachers. They're men of corrupt minds, disapprove concerning the faith. He says that they have corrupt minds. The Greek implies rotten through and through. Minds that are just so corrupted, so, you know, when you think of a piece of fruit that gets, what's the word I'm looking for, just, you know, goes bad. Rotten, thank you. Can anything good come out? Thank you. Yeah, it was pretty easy. I don't know why I missed that. I mean, there's nothing good there. You know, it's all moldy and green, and you say, well, maybe I can salvage some of it. No, it's pretty well gone, all right? And he likens the minds of these false teachers to that very thing, all right? There's nothing good left. Their minds have become so polluted and so corrupted. He goes on to say that these teachers are disapproved concerning the faith. The Greek word translated disapproved is a word that means basically rejected. It was a Greek word that was used of metals that did not pass the test of purity and were therefore discarded. But the word is also used of counterfeits of various kinds. The fact that these men were rejected with regard to the faith makes it clear that Paul isn't talking about individuals with, that Paul was speaking, I should say, of individuals within the church who claimed to be Christians but were not. And that's the whole idea here. There are some Christian teachers and pastors who are genuinely saved but have gotten off in some bad teaching. We hope and pray that God will bring them back. But these guys that Paul is talking about, that's not them. These guys are false teachers. They're not saved. And they prove it because when they handle God's word, man, do they twist it up. I mean, when I hear the way some of these guys handle God's word, I can't even tell you. I was watching a DVD on this subject, listening to some of these emerging church leaders teaching the Bible. Oh, my goodness. It's just amazing how they twist the scriptures to their what? Own destruction. That's right. But Paul says in verse 9, but they will progress no further. What does he mean? Well, he means they can only go so far. Yes, false teachers can do a lot of damage in the church. They can keep people from getting saved by misleading, coming in and then stealing them away before they can really get saved, right? They're like wolves that carry off usually young Christians, but of course they're already saved. But they will carry away those who are seeking to know God and get hooked up with these characters and will take them away from the truth. So they can do a lot of damage. But they can only go so far. They cannot take your salvation from you because that is eternal. So once you put your faith in Christ and are saved, they can't rob you of that. But they can sure rob you of your fruitfulness for the Lord by getting you sidetracked into false doctrine, which you got to be careful of. So Paul said in verse 9, they will progress no further, for their folly will be manifest to all, as theirs also was. Who's there? Janus and Jambres, right? And eventually, as they withstood Moses for a while and imitated the works that he was doing. And then that's the thing you got to understand. These false teachers, they come across like genuine Christians. They will imitate, all right? Just as Janus and Jambres imitated the works that Moses did, which were being done through God, these two false, you know, these magicians tried to copy, counterfeit. And for a while, they were able to do it, and no doubt showed Pharaoh and the other people in his court in Egypt that, look, my prophets or my magicians are just as strong and powerful as you guys. But they could only go so far. And eventually, they were exposed to be frauds. And you know, there's coming a day when false teachers are going to stand before the Lord Jesus Christ, and they are going to be exposed. Remember what Jesus said in Matthew 7, verses 21 to 23? He said, not everyone who says to me, Lord, Lord, shall enter the kingdom of heaven, but he who does the will of my Father in heaven. Many will say to me in that day, the day of judgment, Lord, Lord. So these were not atheists. They called him Lord. They thought they were believers. Lord, Lord, have we not prophesied in your name, cast out demons in your name, and done many wonders in your name? Now, look, it doesn't mean they actually did these things. They thought they did these things. I'm convinced some of these guys on TV think they cast out demons all day long. And they prophesy. They're always having a word of prophecy from God. Is it really from God? I think they think it is. But we know that what comes out of their mouths contradicts God's word many times, so it's not from God. So these people are often just as deceived as the people that they're teaching. And Jesus said, just like Pharaoh's magicians were exposed as being frauds at one point, so these people are going to stand before the Lord on Judgment Day, and they're going to be revealed to be counterfeits, to be false teachers. And of course, they will have to then undergo the Lord's judgment. He said in verse 10, "But you, Timothy, have carefully followed my doctrine, manner of life, purpose, faith, long-suffering, love, perseverance, persecutions, afflictions, which happened to me at Antioch, at Iconium, at Lystra." Lystra was where Timothy lived. That's where Paul was stoned, you know, with rocks, all right? And drug out of the city, left for dead. But then all of a sudden the Lord, you know, revives him. I think he died myself. I personally think he died and God resurrected him. But Timothy was from Lystra. And so Timothy knew that story. Timothy knew that Paul had suffered a lot to preach the truth. False teachers, notice the contrast, okay? He's talking about false teachers, okay? And then he says in verse 10, "But you." See, he's making a contrast here. You, Timothy, are not like them. You have followed my example. And when you follow, and I have followed the Lord, of course. So when you are really serving the Lord, you're not going to be a man pleaser. You're going to be a God pleaser, and you know what? You are going to upset the people of this world. False teachers, they tickle ears. False teachers tell people what they want to hear. They're usually very loved, aren't they? Their message is often positive and kind of warm and fuzzy and very inclusive. But a person who really shares God's truth, you know, His word and truth, they are often the brunt of a lot of persecution, a lot of hatred. In fact, as Paul goes on to say in verse 12, "Yes, and all who desire to live godly in Christ Jesus will suffer persecution." That's how you know you're really serving God, all right? Because remember what Jesus said in John 15? He said, "If the world hates you, remember that it hated me first. The world will love you as one of its own if you belong to it. But you are no longer part of the world. I chose you to come out of the world, so the world hates you." That's how you know you're on the right team, all right? Because if you were of the world would still love you and would praise you. But when you're serving the Lord and you're walking and you're living for Jesus, the world is going to hate you and persecute you. But that's okay. Jesus would go on to say in Matthew 5, verses 10 to 12, he said, "God blesses those who are persecuted for righteousness' sake, for theirs is the kingdom of heaven. God blesses you when people mock and persecute you and lie about you and say all sorts of evil things against you because you are my followers." He said, "Be happy about it. Be very glad, for a great reward awaits you in heaven. And remember, the ancient prophets," in other words, the good prophets of God, "were persecuted in the same way." All the true servants of God have always suffered persecution throughout the history of the world, Old Testament saints and New Testament saints. The thing about it is, deceivers have always been around. Peter said that. Remember 2 Peter 2? "Just as there were false teachers among God's people in the Old Testament, they will also be among God's people in the New Testament." These are people who will secretly bring in destructive heresies, even denying the Lord who bought them, and will bring upon themselves swift destruction. "They'll always try to make money off you," Peter said. "But their destruction, their judgment is not going to be postponed forever." I mean, it's coming, is the idea. But Paul is telling us here in verse 13, let me read it. "But evil men and imposters will grow worse and worse, deceiving and being deceived." So Paul is saying that in the last days there's going to be an escalation of false teachers and false teachings. In fact, the closer we got to the return of Jesus Christ to establish His kingdom, the more we would expect to see More and more false teachers, more and more false doctrine, not only in the world, yes, but especially coming into the church. The closer we get to Christ's return, Paul said, now the Lord Jesus Christ is saying, that we would see an escalation of false teachers, false prophets, even those coming saying, I am the Christ.
0: 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Until then, may the Lord richly bless you and guide your steps as you walk with Him.

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4: Ronald Reagan understood that freedom sometimes requires more than quiet diplomacy. It requires moral clarity. On June 12, 1987, standing before the Brandenburg Gate in a divided Berlin, Reagan issued a direct challenge to Soviet leader Mikhail Gorbachev. "Mr. Gorbachev, tear down this wall." The Berlin Wall was more than concrete and barbed wire. It represented a system that restricted movement, divided families, and denied millions the freedoms Americans often take for granted. Reagan refused to treat that division as permanent. He understood that free nations must be willing to identify the difference between liberty and oppression, and have the courage to say so. 2 years later, the Berlin Wall fell. Freedom survives when people refuse to accept tyranny as inevitable. So when freedom is challenged today, will we have the courage to defend it with the same clarity?
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14: Hi, this is Pastor Mark, and I want to thank you for tuning in with us this morning. You know, I have seen God's Word work in my own life, and when I share from the pulpit, I'm sharing what God has shown me from His Spirit leading me and guiding me into the truth of His Word. I pray today that you will be blessed, you'll be challenged as we share this message from the Word of God.
15: There's a reason that we preach, teach, and counsel these things, and because it's what God's Word says. Willful ignorance is where I don't have time to learn of Him, meditate on Him. You know, God promises to bless meditators on His Word. You know, maybe you're somebody who's like, listen, this reading through the Bible thing in a year, I can't pay attention to a chapter in the morning. Okay, maybe you can't. So read 10 verses or 5 verses and meditate on them. Pay attention to them. How do you think it'd go over if I counted how many words Aaron spoke in a day and say, I listened for that many? And all the women are like, oh, isn't she lucky? I don't know what you want from me. You said 8,000 words to me today, and I caught 7,000 of them about something. But I was present. I was listening. No, she wants to be heard. She wants connection. That's what a relationship is. We all can learn of God. We don't need willful ignorance. When I don't have time to be part of the body of Christ, I hate, spoiler alert, I hate to do this. There is no Lone Rangers in the New Testament. There are no people that got saved, went on their own, never connected to a church. Do you know what the Apostle Paul risked his life to do on 3 missionary journeys? Plant local churches. Do you know what he told them as he went through again strengthening them? We don't know for sure, but it's most likely Paul's penned this under inspiration of the Spirit. Do not forsake assembling together. Even though it's the manner of many in your day, even though it's customary and it's common. The destructive results of not knowing. The whole point of God's word is to inform us of what is true, what is real. That's why it's here. Look at Ephesians 1:18. The eyes of your understanding being enlightened that you may know what is the hope of his calling. What are the riches of the glory of his inheritance in the saints? Is that just that I can know some of the promises that await me in heaven in the presence of God? No. I can know my identity. I can know my place. I can know my inheritance. I can know who I am today and what I have. I have the Spirit of truth indwelling me, and I have the power of the Almighty, the Most High, to learn of him, believe him, and follow him in all areas of life, regardless what the culture is doing around me. That you may know what this is. 1 John chapter 5, verse number 13. These things I have written to you who believe in the name of the Son of God, that you may know that you have eternal life, and that you may continue to believe in the name of the Son of God. That's just one of many verses. I don't have time to get into this. There's something else taught in the New Testament. God wants his children to know who they are. I cannot stand it when churches or evangelists try to get their salvation numbers up by trying to get Christians unsaved again and doubt their salvation so they can get more salvations. That's not found in the New Testament. Security comes from God's word. His Spirit bears witness with our spirit. Well, how does that work? His Spirit leads me into his word. Does this Bible say if I'm in Christ, I'm saved? Yes. Did I believe on Jesus Christ? Yes. Does it say then I'm in Christ? Yes. Then am I saved? Yes. But I didn't live like it this week. Well, that's why he wrote verse number 4, and it gets awkward. I'm an adulterer or an adulteress. I'm still saved, not faithful. And many times that's because I didn't know. Well, I was thankful for the salvation, but I'm not going to turn my life upside down. Listen, salvation is free. Discipleship does cost. What did Jesus tell his disciples? Pick up your cross daily and follow me. But what does it cost us? It cost us lies that we thought were the blessings, but they were what were hurting us. And it leads us into the truth. Understand that this understanding of what James chapter 4 is saying, it means that there are times if I'm going to follow Christ, know him, and know what is real, there's going to be times I will not fit in with the groupthink of our culture. John chapter 15, verse number 19. What did Jesus tell his disciples? If you were of the world would love its own. Yet because you are not of the world, but I chose you out of the world, therefore the world hates you. Now, understand, this is not a justification for sinners to develop a spiritual gift of being a jerk for Jesus. Sometimes we could take it and be like, I just speak it like it is. And it's like we have glaring hypocrisies that we ignore, but we have soapbox issues that we love to rant and rave from. No, what this is saying He's saying, listen, if you are going to seek me, you will find me. And if you believe me and follow me, there are going to be culture around you who are not of the light. They're not going to like you because the light will be in you. There will be times you won't be popular. As a believer in Jesus Christ, if I always fit in with every group that does not know God, believe God, and follow in God, something is wrong. The book of Amos, the Old Testament minor prophet, the Spirit of God said, can two walk together unless they're in agreement? Friendship with the world, what does that mean? I think it boil it down to this. It means to think like the world thinks. It means to operate, think, prioritize, interpret in the natural, as opposed to letting God determine, learning what God says. And it tells us in verse number 4, friendship with the world. So you adulterers and you unfaithful children of God, do you not know that thinking and valuing and fitting in and operating just like the world that does not know God and does not love God and does not want God, do you not know that makes you at odds with God? An enemy of God. What does it mean if I think like the world, I value what the world thinks and values? I think we find that in 1 John chapter 2, verse number 15 and 16. First of all, we saw in the first three verses of James chapter 4 what the world offers. Warring, fighting, striving, and not having. It's never enough. It's never enough. It's never enough. And what we do get turns out to cost me way more than I thought, and it brought things that I didn't expect. What does the world actually offer? If we back up and say, what happens around here? What makes it worth it? Here's what the world offers in 1 John chapter 2, verses 15 and 16. Do not love the world or the things in the world. Do not prioritize them. Do not value those. Do not have those as your idol, is what that saying was, talking about loving it. If anyone loves the world, the love of the Father is not in him. For all that is in the world. What was the word there? A-L-L? Does it say most? Does it say some? Does it say the world has a few good points? No. God says all that comes from the world, the lust of the flesh, the lust of the eyes, and the pride of life. It's not of the Father, it's of the world. So what does the world offer? God says all that's in the world can be broken down into three categories. The lust of my flesh, the lust of my eyes, and the pride of my life. Pride is, I have the answer, I cannot answer to God, and I can get what I want. The lust of the flesh is that longing desire to have whatever I want. It's actually hedonism. It is the worship of pleasure, and that pleasure is justified no matter what. So the lust of the flesh and the lust of the eyes. So I look and see. Have you ever been content till you saw there's something you didn't have? That's every advertisement, that's their goal. Right? I thought I was fine till I found out there was 5 Portillo's locations making chocolate cake donuts. I didn't know there could ever be such a thing. But suddenly, I had this need. Pray for me, I've resisted so far. The lust of the eyes. Sometimes the lust of the eyes is you see something that you shouldn't have, or you don't know if you should have it, but you want it, so you don't check with God, you go for it. Sometimes it's, the Bible talked at the beginning of James chapter 4 about envy with the strife. Instead of being happy for others, how come they get that and I don't? It's the pride of life. Pride says I deserve more. The pride says I'm going to do it my way. So what does the Bible tell us here about how do we deal with the lust of the flesh, the lust of the eyes, and the pride of life? First of all, how do I resist the lust of the flesh? Look at Galatians chapter 5, verse number 16. I say then, walk in the Spirit, and you will not fulfill the lust of the flesh. Wow! That was simple and direct. As a believer in Jesus Christ, The lust of the flesh is with me every day in my old nature. I love Mark. Mark's the best in my mind. You're all wonderful people. I prefer me. And that is my default setting in my old nature, and is never going to change in that old nature, because that old nature is dead man walking. How do I stop myself from operating here? He says, operate, capital S, in the Spirit of truth. Well, where does the Spirit operate? He indwells believers and leads them, reading our Bible, meditate, to the directions, to the Word, with other believers assembled together, same people that are having the same problems, seeking the same answer. He says, operate over here in the Spirit, and guess what you'll find? Over here, you can't fulfill what's over here. Sounds really simple. Here's the problem I run into in the stupidity of Mark Moore. Maybe you can identify with it. I create a third option that God never mentions. Here, where I don't want to be bad. That's a lot of stuff to do to be good. Read my Bible, go to church how many times? Serve in the church? Wait, you want me to work full time, be a good father, be a good husband, and then serve? And submit? No. I know that's bad and I don't want that. I have found the happy medium. And stupid Mark Moore has come here many times, and guess where he finds himself immediately? Wild guesses? Back over here, but worse than before, because now he's confused. How did I get back here? Because he's got pride of life that said God forgot the third category that I was able to find. I mean, I wasn't trying to be over here. What's wrong with being here? And God says, because it's not where I told you you need to be. God says, there is no middle ground. God says, I told you there's here and there's here. You don't want to be here? Then walk in the Spirit. And the Spirit says, not what I say God is or who he is, but who God says he is. Not what I say is appropriate or is a virtue or is a vice, what God says. And listen, the world can hold up pride as a virtue. God says it's a vice. But understand, pride comes down to any time I think I have a way and I can do some of what God says, or I'll consult him if things get too bad. Walk in the Spirit and you will not fulfill the lust of the flesh. Second thing, how do I defend against the lust of the eyes, the temptation? You know what I found is helping me with those chocolate cake donuts? Don't look at them. Do you know I know what's going to happen because it's already happened because my phone and iPad are listening to me? What advertisement do you think I'm going to see this afternoon? What coinkydink is going to come up? I guarantee, and I'll say it loud so you have to see it too, Portillo's chocolate cake donuts. Let me know what you see on your timeline today or whatever. Those are not a good idea for me. They're not. I've just gotten recently to where I watch all you sinners eating those donuts in the lobby, and I'm like, tis, tis, tis. That is just, Lord. No, I'm just teasing. We're glad they're there, but I have to stay away from them because I got this little problem called an addiction. I don't want one. I want 12. What's the best way for me to resist the chocolate cake donuts? I know. Go to Portillo's. But what if, listen, I'm an adult, I'm a pastor, I'm a Christian. If I can't go to Portillo's and not resist the temptation, that would be pretty sad. Let's go. But I hear Christians say stupid stuff like that, and then they fall into an affair. I hear Christians say stupid stuff like that and fall back into an addiction of alcohol and drugs, of porn, of all kinds of filth and garbage. And we justify, we know better. You know what God says? Humble yourself to know I can't handle that temptation. So what should I do? Romans 13:14. Put on the Lord Jesus Christ and don't make provision for that old nature, the flesh. Don't make provision for it. Lord, I'm asking for provision to live this life. It should be, I'm asking for provision to live the life you want me to live. Because God does not come to give us provision to destroy ourselves. In this verse, notice this is a single action. It's not two steps. If I put on the Lord Jesus Christ, I am not making provision for my old nature. But if I'm making provision for my old nature, I am not putting on the Lord Jesus Christ. Just like that other verse, if I'm walking in the Spirit, I will not fulfill the lust of the flesh. But if I'm fulfilling the lust of the flesh, guess what? I'm not walking in the Spirit. And the third and final, and so you can pay attention and not be distracted, we'll get to point two another time. Okay? Because I don't want you to miss the last part. You're just like, he didn't even touch point number two, and that's all the verses. I know. The pride of life. How do I deal with the pride of life? Understand what the pride of life is. The proud, God says, are those who rely upon their own understanding and their own fleshly nature. That's the proud. Every sin comes down to that. The humble, those who recognize there is nothing good in of themselves, so they look to God for their direction. How do I deal with that pride of life? The 119th Psalm, verse 21, remember this. If I am putting on the Lord Jesus Christ and I'm walking in the Spirit, the sweet psalmist of Israel says under inspiration of the Spirit, you, God, rebuke the proud, the cursed who stray from your commandments. Do you know the value of having somebody in your life that cares enough to go, no, no, no, no, no, no, no, what are you doing? Don't do that. That's what the Spirit of God does. Because listen, walk in the Spirit, I won't fulfill the lust of the flesh. Put on Lord Jesus Christ and don't make provision for the flesh. There'll be times I'm over here, but that old me is still there. And there's a draw over there. But if I'm walking in the Spirit, learning of the Spirit, following the Spirit, learning truth, applying truth, believing truth, humbling and submitting myself to truth, when I start, the Spirit goes, ta ta ta ta ta. Don't get back over there. Because I'm sensitive to the Spirit's leading. Can I warn you of a thought that sometimes Christians have? I know I've had it in my life, and it may be a valid thought, but if it's one you find yourself having, I would do great damage in not warning you. Check yourself before you wreck yourself. Because in Christianity, many times, well, I'm just not convicted by that. Now, maybe it's something extreme, because if you notice in Christianity, we like to go to extremes sometimes with our little soapbox issues. You know, years ago, a guy told me, he's like, well, you're not right with God because you don't have a part in your hair. I'm like, I'm just glad there's some there still. What is your problem? And he used the verse, let everything be done decently and in order. Now that one, I spent about 3 seconds studying out. I'm not convicted by that. So I'm not saying anytime you hear something, you think, I don't think that's a consistent application of God's word. If we know God's word, it's a lot easier to have that opinion, right? But see, when I don't even know, but I won't consider and I won't follow because I think I already know, that's the pride of life. And when I say, well, I'm just not convicted by that, you know who's not convicted by things? Not every time, but who is always in that group? Christians grieving the Spirit of God. So before I rest in the confidence that I'm not convicted by something, I better make sure I'm not convicted because it's not what God said. Not, I just don't have any feeling about that. I've had people say that to me. Well, I've studied it out for myself, and I ask like one question, and they can't answer the most basic passage of Scripture on it. It's like, what did you study? This message, which was supposed to be 10 verses and was one, is a passage of James chapter 4 that is written to believers in Jesus Christ. I don't know everybody here, but I want to tell you what it means to be a believer in Jesus Christ. Not that you have a head knowledge that there was some historical figure named Jesus, but that you understand Jesus the Christ is God himself who became human, sinless, and conquered this mess of sin for all humanity once for all. He paid the penalty of sin. He has conquered the penalty. He has conquered the power of sin. And he offers eternal life to whosoever will. Whoever will understand, believe, and respond with faith to that offer of salvation. And so you, in the quietness of your mind, because God knows your thoughts, can respond with faith today. Say, I want to be a believer, not just in a historical figure, or not as God as I want him to be, but Jesus, the Son of the one true God, who conquered sin for the whole world, including me, and has paid it on my behalf and offers the gift of his righteousness. I want to receive that gift today. And the Bible says that's how you can have eternal life. That when this life ends, you'll be in the presence of God in heaven for all eternity. And between now and then, you have the Spirit of God indwelling you, leading and guiding with directions and truth on how not to think, how not to operate, and how to think, and how to operate. And so if you haven't done so, I challenge you and I beg you, please, would you believe in Jesus Christ for salvation? If you have, this was not a fun sermon, and I only got through one verse. It wasn't a fun sermon because, yeah, there's things, you know, I could stand up here all day and talk about the culture and the world, and there's a lot of things about the culture and the world I don't like, and that doesn't really bother me. But really, at the heart of the problem with the culture and the world is the lust of the flesh, the lust of the eyes, and the pride of life. And guess what? I have all three of those. Now, I took something as lighthearted as chocolate cake donuts. Say, well, what are the real problems? That's for next week's message. It's entitled, None of Your Business. But understand, I have real corruption and sin in my old nature. In my old self, there is nothing I am not capable of. And that goes for you too, the Bible says. This is real. Parents, how we parent and how we live is real. We're forming personalities. We're forming truth. Spouses, how we behave, it's real. We will reap what we sow. Single folks, it's real. No man is an island, no woman is an island. And if you're in Christ, we're a house fitly framed together, the body of Christ. The instructions are so simple. Pride's not the answer. Walk in the Spirit, and I won't fulfill the lust of the flesh. Put on the Lord Jesus Christ and don't make provision for the flesh. How do I do that? Learn of him, get to know him, believe him, submit and humble yourselves. What does it mean to humble myself? It means, God, once I learn of you, you're setting my budget, you're setting my schedule, you're setting my priorities. What you say stays, stays. What you say goes, goes. That is humbling ourselves with God. There is no third option. Maybe you could identify with me. I've tried to find one, and it was dumb. I was right back here, more confused than ever. May God bless the reading of his word, but most importantly, may God bless the study, the meditating, the embracing, the believing, and the obeying of his word. Because therein is where we'll find the abundant life offered here and now in Jesus Christ.
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20: Today will not be as warm with periods of rain, potentially causing ponding on streets and highways. The high temperature will reach 68. Tonight, expect warm conditions with more rain and the possibility of a thunderstorm. The low temperature will be 66. I'm meteorologist Jason Caterina on AM 1160. 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
26: 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But if you're about something, you know, God, help me today. Open your calendar and say, God, this is my day today. I don't want to go into any of this without you. And you can make it more personal if there are things in your heart, if you're frightened, if you're angry, if you're resentful, if you're facing temptations, if you're filled with jealousy or envy or greed or lust, you can say, God, there are things in my heart that I know don't honor you. Help me.
25: 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That's 855-577-2255. We're so glad you're here to listen. Today's program is part one of Pastor Allen's message called A Celebration of Jesus. Tune in tomorrow to hear part two.
0: I want to do something different with you tonight. I've been conscious for several days. I really had a burden to pray for the people in the church. And I've been doing that. I like to walk and pray, and I've taken some extra time to do that. But I wanted to give you the tools. You see, we're walking through a unique season. Darkness and ungodliness is more brazen than I remember at any time in my lifetime. There are other seasons in human history where it's been worse and darker, and I was certain if I had lived in London when they were bombing it into complete rubble, you would have thought it was the end of the age. Or had you lived in Europe when they were rounding up the Jews? I mean, I can think of a lot of historic periods. But we're walking through a season where deception and dishonesty are very prevalent, where truth, as Isaiah said, truly has stumbled in the streets. And the impact of that in our lives and our families shows up in so many ways. And we need God's help. And we will not outthink evil or outstudy evil or outorganize evil. And I'm not against thinking, studying, or organizing. But that's not our path forward. The only thing evil will yield to is a power greater than itself. And when Jesus came to present the kingdom of God, he didn't do it principally with just ideas. He did it with a demonstration of the power of God. They said, we've never seen anybody like this. He speaks with authority, not like the biblical teachers that they were accustomed to. He could speak to the wind and the waves. He spoke to demons. One of the things that truly caused his reputation to just expand rapidly was the authority over demonic activity that he showed. He healed the sick. I mean, it was a remarkable demonstration of the power of God. And it wasn't an expression, I don't believe, of his divinity. It was an expression of a human being in obedience to Almighty God, giving expression to the power of God in his generation. And I believe God is still doing that in the earth. My Bible says Jesus Christ is the same yesterday, today, and forever. He told his closest friends that the things they had seen him do, they would be able to do. And so I don't believe that miracles ceased when the last of the apostles stepped out of time. Doesn't mean that it eliminates all suffering. Doesn't mean that God's people don't walk through the shadowed valleys. We do. Jesus as a miracle worker didn't end all of the suffering in his generation when he went to the pools of Bethesda. It was covered, it was encircled by people who were sick and infirm, and he healed one. In John, when he put the mud on the blind man's eyes in Jerusalem and told him to go wash, there was one blind man that he healed in Jerusalem. So don't imagine that because you believe in the supernatural power of God that it eliminates all human suffering. But it gives you hope that God will intervene on your behalf. Amen. And what I want to give you tonight is a bit of a toolbox, kind of some biblical foundations for why I believe we've been given permission to invite God into our lives to do what only God can do in our lives. And it isn't dependent upon me. My prayers are not more powerful than your prayers. If you understand what the Word of God says and you will believe it and apply it, you will get the outcomes. Now, the timing is not in our hands. Don't stamp your foot like a petulant child because God doesn't do what you want in the moment you want it done. My favorite time to talk about the supernatural power of God is when I need it the most. Because there's that voice in your head that says, oh, it won't work. And yes, it will. I have done this long enough. I've lived in the midst of enough people that I have seen God be involved over and over and over and over again. To the point that I can't say that I'm surprised when God is involved, but I am surprised at how determined we are to decline God's invitations. And that would be the invitation I would put before you tonight. See, really what I want to ask you to do is celebrate Jesus with me. Amen. There's no one like him. There's just no one like him. And I'm going to walk through a bit of scripture, and then I will pray with you at the end. But I want to give you the tools to go away and pray for yourself and to pray for your family and to believe God. Folks, we've got to be more than a historical society. And I earned a degree in history. I like history. But that's not why I do what I do. So a celebration of Jesus. I want to start in Revelation chapter 5. I put the whole chapter in your notes. I know it's long. Why do I have to come to church and read a chapter from the Bible? I can stay home and read a chapter from the Bible. Because it's such a majestic presentation of the throne room of God. It's every time I read it, it's emotional to me. And there's a variety of characters, and there's several things happening. I'm going to try to have the discipline not to comment on very much, because there's one point I do want to draw your attention to. But let's just imagine for a moment we get to join John in this peek into the throne of heaven. I saw in the right hand of him who sat on the throne. The book of Revelation bounces back between scenes on the earth and scenes in heaven. And this is clearly a scene in heaven. He who sat on the throne with a scroll with writing on both sides and sealed with seven seals. And I saw a mighty angel proclaiming in a loud voice. If there's a mighty angel, there are angels that aren't as mighty. Not all angels are the same. Proclaiming in a loud voice, who is worthy to break the seals and to open the scroll? But no one in heaven, on earth, or under the earth could open the scroll or even look inside. And then John said, I wept because no one was found who was worthy to open the scroll or look inside. I wonder how often we weep. Literally, how often is your heart broken? Are you emotional because the purposes of God might not be made clear? This isn't personal to John. It's not like he needs a personal miracle. He's weeping because the purposes of God may not be made plain. It occurs to me that we have cared so little. We've lived so deeply immersed in ourselves that the purposes of God, the plans of God, the ideas of God, folks, the only thing that will alleviate human suffering are the purposes of God. Amen. There's nothing in the history of human civilization that suggests we will fix our own problems. Given the opportunity, we will dominate, manipulate, and control one another. We'll make exorbitant profits. John's weeping. Verse 5, one of the elders said to me, do not weep. See, the Lion of the tribe of Judah, the Root of David, has triumphed. And he's able to open the scroll and its seven seals. There was an understanding in heaven that John didn't have. One of the elders in heaven said to John, you don't have to weep. There is someone with the authority to open the scrolls, but that wasn't apparent to John. It wasn't clear to John. There's awareness in the spiritual realm that we don't have. There were demons that saw Jesus and recognized him, knew who he was, said it out loud. There were demons that saw the Apostle Paul and understood who he was and what his life assignment was. And those were things that were not apparent to the people that were around them. In Jesus' case, he was in a synagogue, a group of people seeking the Lord on the Sabbath. And the demon in the synagogue had more spiritual insight than any of the people in the synagogue on the Sabbath. So one of the things I think we should reconcile is that in the spiritual realm, there is insight and understanding that we don't have, both good and bad. James said it. You believe there's a God. He said, good for you. The demons believe that, and they shudder. So the elder says, the Lion of the tribe of Judah, the Root of David, has triumphed. He's able to open the scroll and its seven seals. The Lion of the tribe of Judah. And then I saw a lamb looking as if it had been slain, standing in the center of the throne, encircled by the four living creatures and the elders. And he had seven horns and seven eyes, which are the seven spirits of God, sent out into all the earth. And he came and he took the scroll from the right hand of him who sat on the throne. And when he had taken it, the four living creatures and the 24 elders fell down before the Lamb. And they each had a harp, and they were holding golden bowls full of incense, which are the prayers of the saints. Did you know your prayers are held? I meet people say, I don't pray. And I'm like, what? Men, especially, I mean, men, we're better. You know, we've got this thing. We go, you know, Pastor, I don't pray. Do you breathe? Do you eat? May I make a suggestion? I'll quit on time. Don't panic. I know there's a lot of scripture there. But I want to make a suggestion. Cultivate the habit of inviting God into whatever you're about. And if you're about something that you don't want to invite God in, get out of it. I'm not clever. But if you're about something, you know, God, help me today. Open your calendar and say, God, this is my day today. I don't want to go into any of this without you. Or when you pull in the driveway at the end of the day, God, thank you for my home and my family. May your presence rest here. Or if you, when you pull into work in the morning, if it's a difficult environment and you're stressed about, God, I thank you for a job and a place to work, and I pray for this place today that your presence would be here. You know, with a collection of sentences, you can invite God into the midst of your life. And you can make it more personal if there are things in your heart, if you're frightened, if you're angry, if you're resentful, if you're facing temptations, if you're filled with jealousy or envy or greed or lust, you can say, God, there are things in my heart that I know don't honor you. Help me. Cultivate the habit. You don't want there to be bowls of prayers in heaven and you don't have anything present. Agreed? This isn't beyond us, folks. Well, you know, I don't know how to pray. Oh, stop. Tell the truth. I don't care enough to pray. I don't believe enough to pray. I'm too selfish to pray. I'm too distracted. Tell the truth. It's a much better place. But once you've crossed that bridge, then you can begin to say, God, help me. I don't even know what to say. I just know I need your help.
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0: I've got a new book, Let's Pray for America. 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We always focus on what we can do. Well, I want you to vote, but more importantly, I want you to pray. So we prepared this book to give you 30 prayers to shape these next few weeks, and I believe invite God to shape our future. 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Let's join Him.
25: 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Now, let's get back to Pastor Allen with his message called A Celebration of Jesus. 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
0: I don't think preachers help you, because when we pray in public, in formal settings, so often, you know, we adopt a vocabulary and a tone of voice and we swell up a little bit. And that's not prayer. That's something else. That may be a leadership role in a public service. I'm not even saying it. There's not a time and a place, but I don't like to use prayer as a public transition. If we need to transition, let's say we're going to transition. We had to clear the stage a minute ago, so it wasn't distracting for the rest of the church. So I ask you to go talk to one another while they cleared the stage. I don't like to use prayer as some subterfuge. Prayer doesn't mean you can leave now. We can go eat. We typically pray at the end of a service because I'm

0: on this earth one day. Then I looked and I heard the voice of many angels, numbering thousands upon thousands and 10,000s times 10,000. What's 10,000 times 10,000? I think that's 100 million. 100 million. 100 million angels in one scene. You can't see 100 million people at one time. I mean, it's like a drone. That's, you're up above them. They're going to go from horizon to horizon. They'll disappear. You'll lose the distinctiveness. It's an innumerable company. You're not alone. They encircled the throne and the living creatures and the elders. And it says, and they're singing. And he tells us the words to the song. In a loud voice they sang, listen to this, worthy is the Lamb who was slain to receive power and wealth and wisdom and strength and honor and glory and praise. I don't know what you think Jesus is worthy of, but this fascinates me. Worthy is the Lamb to receive power and wealth and wisdom and strength and honor and glory and praise. He's worthy to receive all of those things. All of those things will accrue to our Lord. Then I heard every creature in heaven, on earth, and under the earth, and on the sea, and all that's in them, every living being singing, to him who sits on the throne and to the Lamb be praise and honor and glory and power forever and ever. And the living creatures said, amen. Amen means so be it. May it be as you have said. And the elders fell down and worshiped. And we roll into worship and go, don't like that song. You have got to be kidding me. It's not my favorite worship leader. I think I'll just sit here and meditate. Please. We worship the Lord not because of the gracious help of those who join us, but because he is worthy. And in lifting our voices in thanksgiving and praise and worship, we break the stranglehold of darkness. And we make room in our lives for the Spirit of God to move. I told you there was one thing in this passage I wanted to draw your attention to. Go back to verse 5. The elder said to John, don't weep. The Lion of the tribe of Judah, the Root of David, has triumphed. He can open the scroll. John is directed to look at the Lion of the tribe of Judah. It shouldn't be lost on us that at the end of the age, when John has a revelation of Jesus, he's not presented as the head of the church. He is the head of the church, but that's not the presentation he's given. He's the Lion of the tribe of Judah. Judah is one of the 12 tribes of the nation of Israel. It's a contraction of Judah from which we get the word Jew. And Jesus is very clearly identified at the end of the age in the midst of the Jewish people. So any perspective, any theological construct that suggests God has set the Jewish people aside or they fulfilled their role is ignoring the image of Jesus at the end of the age. Amen. If he's willing to be identified with the Jewish people, so am I. Amen. But John turns to look to see the Lion of the tribe of Judah. Verse 6, and he said, and I saw a lamb looking as if it had been slain. It's a deliberate paradox. He said, John said, there's one who's worthy and has the power to open, the angel, the elder said, there's one who's worthy to open the scroll that has the power. He's the Lion of the tribe of Judah. John looks to see the powerful Lion of Judah, and he sees a lamb that looks like it's been slain. It's the paradox of our Lord.
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4: Today will not be as warm with periods of rain, possibly causing ponding on streets and highways. The high will reach 68. Tonight, expect warmth with more rain and a chance of a thunderstorm with a low of 66. Tomorrow will be humid with rain, potentially leading to flooding in low-lying and poorly drained areas. The high temperature will be 72. I'm meteorologist Jason Caterina on AM 1160. Hope for your life.
5: My dad was a pastor, but he and my mom both turned away from God. 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
5: I figured I'd end up just like my parents.
6: 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If you believe you're doomed to fail, you'll keep failing. If you believe you're doomed to live in sin, you'll keep sinning. If you believe you'll always be miserable, you'll be an unhappy, frustrated woman. 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
10: This is something that Paul is making this huge argument. Are you willing to die to sin? The part of you, of your soul, that wants to sin and walk contrary to God. And you can say, you're dead to me. That's what Paul's saying.
11: Pastor Brett Metter reminds us a new life in Christ is to reckon the old man dead.
10: A dead thing can't keep sinning. So who are we trying to keep our sins going when we're trying to reckon that old sin nature as dead? If you're really dead to sin, you won't be giving in to sin. We're called to let it go.
11: Determination to travel to Jerusalem in Acts chapter 21 sets him on a path towards imprisonment and death, despite pleas from the Christians in Caesarea not to go. As Pastor Brett Metter examines Paul's resolve, we consider not only the possibility of facing physical death for our faith, but to live out a committed life for the Lord as we're called to in today's Word.
10: The story in front of us in this study of Acts happens with Paul the Apostle as he's in Caesarea. Now he's back in the land of Israel from his third missionary journey. And he's in Caesarea, and there's a little thing that happens there that we're going to note and study. We begin in Acts 21, verse 10. It says, "And as we tarried there many days, there came down from Judea a certain prophet named Agabus. And when he was come unto us, he took Paul's girdle and bound his own hands and feet, and said, Thus saith the Holy Ghost, So shall the Jews at Jerusalem bind the man that owneth this girdle, and shall deliver him into the hands of the Gentiles. And when we heard these things, both we and they of that place besought him not to go up to Jerusalem. Then Paul answered, What mean ye to weep and to break mine heart? For I am ready not to be bound only, but also to die at Jerusalem for the name of the Lord Jesus. And when he would not be persuaded, we ceased, saying, The will of the Lord be done." Strange little story. They're just all hanging out, Christians who love Paul. Agabus comes and gives a word of prophecy, and he grabs Paul's, well, the King James says girdle. You're like, whoa, is Paul trying to hide his roles, you know, get on a girdle and making his shapely figure look better? No. The word girdle is probably, it's an old English word that meant something different in those days, but in your newer translations, it's very accurate. Belt is the idea. It's a belt. Some might even argue, some linguistic scholars say it was like a sash or a belt. So Agabus comes in with his hands tied and his feet tied, he says, the one who owns this belt is going to be tied up when he goes to Jerusalem, just like this. And the people, oh, they start weeping. Oh, Paul, don't go to Jerusalem, man. We love you. We don't want you getting tied up and bound up. And Paul said, why? You're breaking my heart here, you guys. I'm going to go to Jerusalem. And I don't care if they bind me up. I'm ready to die if need be. Do you remember what we studied in chapter 20? If you look back to chapter 20, verse 24, it says this, Paul said, but none of these things move me, neither count I my life dear unto myself, so that I might finish my course with joy and the ministry which I have received of the Lord Jesus to testify the gospel of the grace of God. Paul is not worried about his life. He's willing to die. He's ready to die. I don't count my life dear to myself, he says in the King James here. He's basically saying, I don't care if I die. I'm willing to die. And he even says, I want to do that because I want to finish my course with joy. How can you use the word joy in the same sentence of dying? Well, that's Paul's worldview. As it turns out, it was the Christian worldview back in those days. Do we still have the same worldview as Christians? See, as Christians, to us today, most of us, we think dying's the worst thing in the world that could ever happen to you. Paul looked at that very different than that. Paul said, oh, it's the joy that I have to finish my course. And if I die, I die. That's part of the deal. And he wasn't afraid of death. Why? Because Paul had such an understanding of life after death and what that actually means. And this would be contagious. I think it started with Stephen the martyr in Acts chapter 7, where Paul, as a young man standing there holding the garments and consenting when they were killing Stephen. Paul was involved with killing Christians before he was a Christian. And now he himself is saying, I'm with joy, willing to die. And that's why he says to these people in Caesarea, oh, why do you break my heart, you guys? Stop crying. I'm not only willing to be tied up, I'm willing to lay down my life for the cause of Christ. That was the worldview in those days. And by the way, that worldview would stick with the early church for centuries. Centuries? Well, waves of persecution would come over the church, and it was brutal. Man, you know, we think we've heard horrible things, or maybe you've seen horrible movies about the way people die, but there's no more grotesque and brutal deaths than reading what happened to the first three or four centuries of Christians. They came up with all kinds of torturous ways for these Christians to die because they kept dying with joy and smiles on their faces, not shrieking with pain. So they tried to invent more painful devices to torture them. I've mentioned Fox's Book of Martyrs before, which is kind of like Christian Martyrdom 101. I think every Christian should read Fox's Book of Martyrs. It's not fun. It's like getting a kick in the gut reading about these early Christians who died for their faith and were unwilling to denounce their faith in Christ. But it goes deeper than that. Anybody here heard of Eusebius? Anybody read any of Eusebius? Yeah, it's not light reading. Eusebius was an interesting dude. He lived way back in the first few centuries. In fact, he wrote one of his major works, Ecclesiastical History, which is like saying church history. But one of the things, in addition to talking about the history of the church in the first four centuries, he also writes about a lot of the Christian martyrs. And it's shocking, some of the stories. One such story, he writes about these two people, Sanctus and Blandus, who were both martyred at the same time. But it took 3 or 4 days to kill these two Christians because they wanted to draw it out for days. Sanctus was brought before the multitudes there, and he was charged to deny Christ and to say Caesar is Lord. But every time they'd talk to him, what is your name? And instead of saying, my name is Sanctus, he'd say, I am a Christian. That's all he would ever say. I am a Christian. Say Caesar is Lord. And he would say, I am a Christian. And he would not say anything other than that. In fact, let me read to you what Eusebius writes. He said, all the questions that were proposed, he answered in the Roman tongue, I am a Christian. For this he confessed instead of his name, his city, his race, instead of everything. No other expression did the heathen hear from him than that he is a Christian. He suffered many torments devised by men, Eusebius writes. When these men could do no more, they fastened hot plates of brass to the most tender parts of his body. He withstood all the suffering, but his body was one continuous wound, mangled and shriveled, that had entirely lost the form of a human being to the external eye. But again, he passed through torture after torture. These included the strokes of the scourge, draggings behind horses, lacerations made from lions, other tortures demanded upon by the audience, and then the iron chair upon which his body was roasted. Other tortures followed until he ultimately died. But even thus, they did not hear a word from Sanctus except the confession which he had uttered from the beginning, I am a Christian. Man, well, what kind of person endures 4 days of torture? And those that were Christians said he did it with joy. Same time, friends of his, a woman named Blandina. Listen to what Eusebius writes about her. She was tortured by tormentors who took turns from morning till night until they were overcome with tiredness. She continued to live despite her whole body being torn asunder, pierced with swords and spears. Later, she was bound and suspended on a stake, being exposed as food for wild animals. When none of the animals would touch her, she was taken down from the stake and returned to prison for another time. Then after scourging and exposing her to other animals and roasting over a grill, they would lay a person on a fiery grate and watch them sizzle. But then they pulled her off of that roasting and then cast before a bull. After much tossing from the animal, she died. Again, this is Ecclesiastical History written by Eusebius. You say, boy, Brad, I'm sure glad we don't have that happening in the world today as Christians. Oh, do you understand that that is happening today? Many of you don't even know about this because the news will never talk about this. But did you hear about the 70 Christians that were pulled out of their homes and beheaded by Muslim extremists? This article came out of the Daily Wire. This is one of the only agencies that actually talked about this, but it actually happened. 70 Christians were found dead in church in the Democratic Republic of Congo, the DRC. They beheaded at the hands of radical Islamic terrorists. Christian group Open Doors, which supports persecuted Christians around the world, said that the terrorists from the rebel Allied Democratic Forces, ADF, which is really Islamic State, ISIS. They surrounded a village in Meba in the territory of Lubero, taking 20 men and women at 4 a.m. from their homes. The Islamic terrorists later returned to the same town, kidnapping 50 more men, women, and children in the village and took them to a Protestant church in Kasanga, where they were brutally killed with machetes and hatchets. Can I just say, we just go, oh, I'm so glad we're not persecuted anymore. Don't be misled. Hundreds of Christians are being killed daily, whether you're talking about China, Iran, Africa, and other places around the world. We're the fortunate ones. As Christians in America, we don't face that by and large, not very often. Christian persecution to the death is not really something that happens daily here in America. You say, Brett, this is depressing. Can we go now? Thanks for the little update on death. Well, that's not really what I wanted to talk about. Paul and the early church, what was it that they were so willing to die and lay down their lives for the cause of Christ? It begs the question, and I would ask you to consider this personally. What would happen if somebody held a gun to your head and said, are you a Christian? If you're a Christian and you say, yes, I will pull the trigger. That actually happened to a girl. Remember Cassie Bernal? That poor girl in high school in the Columbine shooting? Remember that years ago? They held the gun up to her and said, do you believe in Christ? And they said, if you say yes, I'm going to pull the trigger. And she said, I believe that Jesus is my Savior. And they killed her there. There's a modern day Christian martyr of the faith. What would happen if that happened to you? Do you have the fortitude, the resolve? Or are you like what I'm concerned some of us modern day Christians, you know, we're saved by grace through faith. Ha ha, it's awesome. And if that happened, I'd just say, well, Allahu Akbar or whatever. And then I would go away and say, Lord, I'm really sorry. I shouldn't have done that, but forgive me. And we don't have that kind of resolve. We don't really think that, why would I allow myself to be killed? Well, it's interesting that the early church, they knew that words matter. They knew that confession in faith of Christ is an amazing thing. And death, they knew, as they glowed with joy often in these stories of early church Christians being killed in horrible ways, they knew that death was not, in fact, the worst thing that could happen. They knew that at the moment they died, they'd be in glory with Christ in heaven. There was something about those early church people that they had the fortitude. And I'm concerned that, do we really have that fortitude? Well, there's no way to know, I think, until you're really in that situation. You'll never really know how you would do until you face certain death. There is, however, a litmus test for us. I think there's a little test to say, how would you do? Because the Bible actually gives us a bunch of things that we are to die to spiritually. And maybe instead of holding a gun to your head saying, what would I do? What if today we said, what does the Bible ask of us as Christians? We're called to sort of lay down our lives in a different way. And maybe that'll be an indicator of how you'd be willing to do if your life was on the line. And we start kind of with a story here because Paul in Acts 21, he's saying, I'm willing to die. I'm willing to lay down my life. I don't count my life dear to myself. But what are the things that we are called to lay down? Well, most of us aren't being called to lay down our lives because we're Christians, but the Bible does ask, let me give you four today that might be helpful for us to take a little bit of a test. Number one, are you willing to die to sin? As it turns out, the Bible tells us that you and I are to reckon our old sinful self as dead. And that's a behavioral thing. It's something you and I are asked of by God. Romans chapter 6 is where I'd like you to turn in your Bible. You know, Paul's dealing with this thing where there's a temptation for the Romans to say, well, we're saved by grace through faith, which they were. Not by their works. They're saved by grace through faith. But they were also saying, so man, we can just keep sinning and partying down because, man, we're saved by grace, not of our works. It's a gift from God. So we can just keep sinning and we'll still go to heaven because of God's grace. Well, Paul's going to deal with that right here. And he's going to make an interesting point about dying to sin. Check it out. Romans chapter 6, verse 1. He says, what shall we say then? Shall we continue in sin that grace may abound? God forbid. How shall we that are dead to sin live any longer therein? Paul's saying, we shouldn't be saying we're saved by grace, so let's just keep sinning. We as Christians should be dead to sin. He's going to argue that there's this part of you that you need to reckon as dead. He calls it your old man. What does my dad have to do with this, Brett? No, it's not the old man, your dad. It's your old sin nature that's part of you. Before you were a Christian, you had this old sin nature, and it wants to whisper in here, do these bad things and sin against God. But Paul's saying, how can someone who's rendered that sin nature dead, how can you be alive to sin, is what he's saying. Should we continue in sin and let grace abound? God forbid, he says. And then he explains further, verse 3. Know ye not that so many of us were baptized into Jesus Christ, were baptized into his death? Therefore, we are buried with him by baptism into death, that like as Christ was raised up from the dead by the glory of the Father, even so we also should walk in the newness of life. For if we've been planted or buried together in the likeness of his death, we shall also be in the likeness of his resurrection. Now, we're hinting at something that we're going to get to later, and that is we're going to talk a lot about death. But God's really good about the resurrection part too. Well, don't forget that. We'll get to that later. But Paul's saying, don't you understand? He says there, you know, don't you know that when you got baptized, it was showing sort of a type of your old sin nature being put to death? Even as Christ was buried and resurrected, your old sin nature is going to be buried in resurrection. By the way, if you've ever been baptized, you know, how were you baptized? Some churches sprinkle water. Some people have you squat down and dunk and then come back out. Squatting, dunking, whatever you got, I think it's good. But why does Eighth Creek do the fall back and then brought up? It's because of this verse right here. Paul's saying, don't you guys understand? Baptism is sort of a dying and being put in the grave. That's what baptism's a picture of. And then even as Christ rose from the grave, we too come out of the tomb of death and we are made alive, resurrected, and baptism is a type of that. But bro, we're still alive. I don't get it. Well, it's rendering, reckoning your old sin nature as dead. In fact, read on, verse 6, it says, knowing this, that our old man is crucified with him, that the body of sin might be destroyed, that henceforth we should not serve sin. For he that is dead is freed from sin. A dead person doesn't sin anymore. We're dead to our sin nature. And this is maybe a bad example, but have you ever been tempted to say to somebody, you put the hand up and say, you're dead to me? If you say that, you probably shouldn't. Not a very nice thing to say. But there is one that you can say, you're dead to me. As a Christian, you can talk to your old sin nature, the part of you, of your soul that wants to sin and do bad stuff and walk contrary to God. And you can say, you're dead to me. That's what Paul's saying. Reckon your old man dead is what Paul's arguing. And he said, a dead thing can't keep sinning. So who are we trying to keep our sins going when we're trying to reckon that old sin nature as dead? This is something that Paul is making this huge argument. Are you willing to die to sin? Now, one thing that Paul would later talk about is this. It's kind of interesting similarity in Romans 12:1. He says, I beseech you therefore, brethren, by the mercies of God, that you present your bodies a living sacrifice, holy, acceptable unto God, which is your reasonable service. And one pastor said it this way, the only problem with the living sacrifice is it tends to squirm off the altar. That's the problem. We're trying to reckon our old sin nature dead, but that old sin nature is still kind of alive and kicking in some ways. But we're to acknowledge it as dead and in faith say that I've been crucified with Christ, buried my old sin nature. I want to be a new creation in Christ. So you're reckoning the old sin nature dead, hopefully not squirming off the altar, as it turns out. If you're really dead to sin, you won't be giving in to sin. We're called to let it go. It's a little bit like an attitude that we should carry, sort of like when a coach is in the locker room before the team runs out and says, go out there, you're going to kill them. You're going to win this game. You know, a lot of that athletic bluster is just that. You're either going to do what you got to do to win or not. But when it comes to this idea of saying, I'm going to reckon my old sin nature dead, can I just say, that's not just bluster. That's actually saying we recognize that God is going to help us, give us strength to will and to do what he wants us to do. We're going to reckon our old sin nature that's there saying, oh, you need to sin. Keep sinning it up. You're going to reckon that dead and you're going to speak out that word, believing that the Lord is able to keep you from stumbling in sin. And there's real power behind that. But the question is, are you doing any work at all? Or are you just saying, well, you know, boys will be boys, people sin. No, we're asked to die to our sin. Reckon the old man dead. So let's go from, you know, are you willing to die for the sake of Christ? That's a lofty question. Let's go to a more basic. Are you willing to just die to sin? Just to say, that's going to be my life goal, is to not just keep sinning in my life, but to follow the word and do what God asks of me. There's a maybe a more simple question to say, how are we doing with that? There's another one that the Bible talks about dying, not just dying to sin, reckoning the old man dead, but also dying to self, number two on our list. Are you willing to die to yourself? Because the Bible, in fact, Jesus talks about that topic more than most other topics. It's amazing how the world and even Christian books are written about loving yourself. I'm amazed how many Christian books. How many times does Jesus say, love yourself? Zip. The Bible does not teach love yourself. Although there's all kinds of psychology and Christian books that come out, oh, you first, before you can love other people, you have to love yourself. That's total hogwash, because the Bible says totally the opposite thing. In fact, the scripture I put on this one is Matthew 16. Would you turn over to Matthew 16? He says in Matthew 16, verse 24, it says, then said Jesus unto his disciples, if any man will come after me, let him deny himself and take up his cross and follow me. For whosoever will save his life shall lose it, and whosoever will lose his life for my sake shall find it. For what is a man profited if he shall gain the whole world and lose his own soul? Here Jesus says, man, if any man will come after me, let him deny himself. This is what it means really to die to yourself. The world says pamper yourself, treat yourself, build your self-esteem. These are worldly concepts, but the Bible says no. Jesus says no, you're to die to yourself. I think what Jesus was teaching is very clear. The more you try to gain this life, you're actually gonna slip through your fingers. But the more you lay down your life and don't worry about yourself and focus on the things of others, the Lord says that's where it's gonna lead to the good life, the happy life.
11: 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All right, I have Pastor Brett with me now. Brett, here's a question I know you've answered before, but what are some of your heroes of the faith that you read about or look to for inspiration?
10: Well, I have to say, you know, there's so many. I like reading all the guys that are generations ago. I think Charles Haddon Spurgeon's one of my favorites. He was so articulate and was able to bring the hay down from the loft so that the average person could really understand the scriptures. Speaking of that, I think I got that hay down from the loft, that terminology, from J. Vernon McGee. I love him. He inspired me to go verse by verse through the Bible. He's just a great guy. You know, some of my modern day heroes, of course, would be Billy Graham and Greg Laurie and some of these guys that just have been unafraid to share the gospel and have really inspired me, especially with the simple gospel message and letting that be what we focus on. So I've got a long list. You know, I've read every sermon that Spurgeon's ever preached. That's probably my number one go-to.
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13: There are moments in life when we're reminded how deeply we need prayer. When circumstances are beyond our control, when someone we love is hurting, or when we're searching for direction, we turn to God, trusting that He hears us, loves us, and remains faithful to His promises. Throughout God's Word, we see that faithfulness in His enduring promises to the people of Israel. Those promises didn't disappear with the passing of time. God is still faithful. His Word still stands, and His people still matter. That truth is at the heart of the International Fellowship of Christians and Jews. 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
4: Today will not be as warm with periods of rain, potentially causing ponding on streets and highways. The high temperature will reach 68. Tonight, expect warm conditions with more rain and the possibility of a thunderstorm. The low temperature will be 66. I'm meteorologist Jason Caterina on AM 1160. Hope for your life.
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16: People will let us down. 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

important prayer from Pastor Greg Laurie with those making a change in their relationship with the Lord today. 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

0: Well, Pastor Greg, I saw a T-shirt for sale online. Maybe some of our listeners saw this too. It was a picture of one of our nation's forefathers, and the quote said, "Oh no, that's due tomorrow." Signed Thomas Jefferson, July 3rd, 1776.
1: Yes.
0: Well, you know, in reality, there are plenty of us that wait until the last minute. And even some of our listeners may have thought about investing in this ministry, but they just haven't gotten to it yet. And
1: yeah.
0: And you would say?
1: I would say, well, we all do that, don't we? We'd say we want to do a certain thing and we never get around to doing it. So here's what I would say to you. Why don't you support our ministry financially? We could really put it to good use. I think we get a lot of bang for the buck here at Harvest Ministries and A New Beginning. We don't have a high overhead. We try to use it wisely, and we try to use it effectively so we can reach more people. And I think you know, if you listen to our broadcast on a regular basis, that one of the unique features of A New Beginning is we lead people in a prayer to accept Christ. And thousands of people pray that prayer with us every year. Thousands. And it's an amazing thing. I've heard, I don't know the exact stat, but somewhere around 30 to 35% of those that listen to Christian radio are not Christians. And so they're kind of eavesdropping on our conversation, if you will. That's not different, really, than what happened to me when I first was exposed to the gospel. It happened on the front lawn of my high school campus. Some Christians were meeting and singing songs about Jesus. If you saw the Jesus Revolution film, you would know this, of course. And I sat down close enough to eavesdrop on what they were saying, but not so close that people would think I was joining. That was the first time I heard the gospel. And I think there are people that eavesdrop on us. In other words, they're thinking, well, what is this all about? What do these Christians believe? So I believe in our program, we should speak to them directly and say, hey, would you like to accept Jesus Christ? And if so, here's how to do it. You know, the Bible tells the story of a man from Ethiopia that went to Jerusalem searching for God. And as he left that city, he had not found what he was looking for, but he did obtain a scroll of the book of Isaiah, which he was reading out loud in his chariot. The Lord directed the evangelist Philip to approach him, and Philip asked this question, "Do you understand what you're reading?" The man from Ethiopia said, "How can I unless someone shows me the way?" There's a lot of people out there that are just waiting for someone to show them the way. So we like to do that and say, hey, here's the gospel. If you would like to accept Christ, pray this prayer. And as I said, many do that every year. So help us to continue to do that. Help us to continue to reach new people in new places. 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
3: This is Max Lucado. When we go out in God's name, Satan makes a dash for the nearest exit. We have weapons he cannot match. What are our weapons? 2 Corinthians chapter 10 and verse 4. Prayer, worship, and scripture. Prayer invites God. Praise dethrones Satan. Scripture discloses truth. And Satan hates the truth. Flee sexual immorality. Let no evil come from your mouth. Make sure the demons of hell know you are on God's side, not theirs. People of unbreakable courage knew what Elijah knew. The Lord God of Israel lives before whom I stand. 1 Kings 17 and verse 1. Victims, not on your life. Victors, you can count on it. This is Max Lucado.
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0: Does God accept us because we obey Him, or do we obey Him because He has accepted us? Your answer to that question can profoundly affect how you enjoy the Sabbath. And we'll find out why today on Truth for Life. Alistair Begg is wrapping up a study in the Gospel of Mark. We're in chapter 2, beginning with verse 23.
1: So, at first glance, as I said to you, these things may appear to be at best of marginal interest. That perhaps the record of a dispute between Jesus and the Pharisees, an illustration of what might be regarded as theological hair splitting, and with no obvious relevance for us today. After all, few of us came here through cornfields, or will go through cornfields on the way home, and when it comes to issues of shriveled hands, either appearing on men or on women, modern medicine is able to take care of that. We have the university hospitals, we have the Cleveland Clinic. So why would we even study it? Well, here is an instance where immediately we must beware of missing the forest for the trees. And I think verse 6 of chapter 3 is the key. If we go there, then we can reverse back into it. Because here we find this dramatic statement. Then the Pharisees went out and began to plot with the Herodians how they might kill Jesus. And the fact is that neither the Pharisees nor the Herodians had any time for each other. The Pharisees were the religious establishment. The Herodians really were part of the social establishment. But now we find that they are prepared to get together and try and hatch a plot that will bring about the death of Jesus. Now, even with a superficial reading of these two incidents, don't you think that verse 6 seems a bit of an overreaction? Here's somebody doing something in the cornfields that apparently they shouldn't be doing, and a man with a shriveled hand is healed, and the result is that the groups get together and decide, we're going to have to kill Jesus for this. Well, we need to keep in mind what we've already been learning, namely that Jesus has been challenging all the way through the Pharisees' approach to life and in particular to religion. The fundamental dispute has to do with how God forgives sin and how He brings men and women into a relationship with Himself. The Pharisees had one view, Jesus had another. For the Pharisees, acceptance with God was based upon an individual's willingness to and ability to keep God's law. Essentially, for the Pharisees, religion was an insider's club. And Jesus was particularly concerned with those who were so obviously outside of the club. And here he had already cast out demons from some. He had raised a man who was paralyzed. He had cured a leper. He had added to his band the most unlikely of characters, this Levi, who was in cahoots with the authorities and was as good a cheat as anybody you could find. He was clearly not calling the insiders, and that was enough to increase the ire of the Pharisees to begin with. Instead, what he was doing was proclaiming largely and loudly, whoever comes to me, I will never turn them away. Whoever comes to me. Not if rule keepers come to me. Not if good people come to me. Not if religious people come to me, I will never turn away. But whoever comes to me, I will never turn away. And the Pharisees didn't like that. Because they decided who could come and how they could come and when they could come and once they had come, how they could stay in the position in which they found themselves. Their message was so radically different that there was no way in the world that it would be possible to amalgamate what Jesus was saying and what they were proclaiming. Now, that is essentially the conflict. If we get that in our minds, then it will be easier for us to deal with these two incidents. It's not difficult to imagine that the Pharisees got together with one another, as it were, in between 22 and 23. And in talking with one another, they made it clear to each other. One said to the other, you realize, of course, that what we're saying and what Jesus is saying is entirely different. And someone would have said, well, yes, it's obviously very, very different. And that's why he said, I think we ought to watch him. I think we ought to just make sure that everywhere he is and everywhere his disciples are, we are there. Because eventually, this will all collapse like a pack of cards. Whatever it is he's on about, it will eventually crumble and fail. And if we can just watch out, then we'll be able to take care of things. Now, you see, what is at issue here is the radical difference between man's attempts to make himself acceptable with God and the activity of God opening up the way of acceptance to men and women. Well, that by way of introduction. Now we come to this first incident, the cornfield incident, we might refer to it as, in which Jesus declares his authority as Lord of the Sabbath. One Sabbath, Jesus was going through the cornfields, and as his disciples walked along, they began to pick some ears of corn. It's a perfectly natural scene. It's quite a happy scene, I think. The kind of scene that would just have instinctively ticked off the Pharisees. Pharisees don't really like happy scenes, just by nature. They like unhappy scenes. They don't like people, as it were, tiptoeing through the cornfields. Quote Tiny Tim of old, they just don't like that thought. They like people burdened and going on their way. And here we have the disciples going along. It's the Sabbath day. They're in the corn, and so they pick some ears of corn. Now, I don't think we should be surprised by the fact that the Pharisees were there. After all, they had a plot that was already in their minds, and they were beginning to work through it. What we do need to know, though, is that it was perfectly legitimate, according to the law of God, for the disciples of Jesus to be doing what they were doing. And you can check this for yourselves in Deuteronomy chapter 23, when in verse 25 it reads as follows. If you enter your neighbor's cornfield, you may pick the ears with your hands, but you must not put a sickle to his standing corn. It seems eminently sensible and practical, doesn't it? In other words, if you go through the cornfields, you're allowed to have a wee bit as you're going, but you can come in there with a combine harvester and take the whole thing down to the bare bones. That just wouldn't be right. So what in the world is sticking in the craw of the Pharisees? If it's legitimate to do what they're doing, what's the big deal with the Pharisees? Well, it's simply because of the day and because they deemed that what these disciples were doing was actually violating one Sabbath law, which said that there was to be no reaping or harvesting on the Sabbath. And they looked at them and they said, eating equals reaping. Reaping is not allowed on the Sabbath, therefore you folks are in violation. Realize how small-minded some people are? I mean, how they get up in the morning and spend a nice day looking for little things like this. Let's go and see if we can find the disciples doing something naughty today, they said to one another, and so on. What a miserable kind of life. But that was it. Eating, reaping, reaping equals working, working on the Sabbath, now you're in trouble. Now, Jesus doesn't take them on. He doesn't enter into some kind of dialogue or debate. In fact, he does something that's really quite interesting. He essentially says to them, well, I wonder if you've been reading your Bibles lately. Did you ever read the part where David and his companions went in when they were very hungry and they ate the consecrated bread, which only the priests are supposed to be eating? And what is he saying? He's saying this, that on that occasion, David and his companions did not break the spirit of the Sabbath. They didn't break the spirit of the Sabbath. They did something. The ceremonial was set aside by the necessity. And the point that he's making by inference is fairly straightforward. And if you realize that that's the case, you will also realize that my disciples aren't breaking the Sabbath either. So that's really enough from all of you. Jesus makes it clear to them that the Sabbath was given to man. That's the significance of verse 27. The Sabbath, he said, was made for man, not man for the Sabbath. In other words, the Sabbath was given to man for his benefit and for his blessing. The Sabbath was written into creation. The Sabbath was not given to Israel. The Sabbath was not given to the Jews. The Sabbath was given to creation. And God himself rested. He didn't need to rest. Rest there simply means that he ceased from what he had been doing on the other 6 days. And the Sabbath principle is established right in the doctrine of creation. And our frenetic world in which we live, with people working, might do well to pay attention to the thought of the Sabbath principle written into the very fabric of humanity by God. But that's something for another time. The Sabbath, says Jesus, was given to man for his benefit and for his blessing. It was not given so that he would be weighed down under the kind of regulations and the kind of rigmaroles that these Pharisees had added to the law of God. The Sabbath was not given to reduce man into a rule-keeping robot, which is exactly what these Pharisees sought to do. The more rules, the better. That's the significance of verse 27. Verse 27 is not a verse in the Bible to justify American Christianity reducing the Ten Commandments to 9 commandments. It's not in the Bible to be propped up as a mechanism for us saying, I can do what I want any day of the week and not least of all on the Lord's Day. That's a matter for another time. But I want you to know that the verse 27, if that's where you are, verse 27 is not your legitimacy. What Jesus is saying in saying this is that this Sabbath was given as a means of benefit and a means of blessing, and you characters have no right to turn it into a burden. You have no right to suggest that the way that the Sabbath principle operates is to bow down people underneath your dreadful restrictions. And he says, the Son of Man, which is a reference that goes way back into the Old Testament, into the book of Daniel, and it is a self-designation. It's the second time. We've seen it even in the first two chapters. It's a reference to the identity of Jesus as the Son of God. So the Son of Man, he says, is Lord even of the Sabbath. Some of you are asking about my authority to forgive sins. We've already dealt with that. And now you're asking about authority in relationship to the Sabbath. Well, let me tell you, the Son of Man is Lord even of the Sabbath. In other words, says Jesus, I have the prerogative to guard the Sabbath for the purposes God ordained it, and to guard it against all of your Pharisaical additions and all of your Pharisaical distortions. And it is with this issue of distortion that the next incident deals. In the first incident, Jesus Christ declares himself authoritative over the Sabbath. In the second little incident of the opening 5 verses of Luke 3, Jesus demonstrates his authority as Lord of the Sabbath. Okay? And so now they're in the synagogue. It's a perfect setup, isn't it? It's the synagogue, it's the Sabbath, and it's the shriveled hand. And again, these miserable characters are there. How bad do you have to be to seize on opportunities like this to try and score points against Jesus? To take the issue of somebody who is disabled in this way and use him simply as a pawn in your great chess game. That's exactly what they're doing. They're watching, looking for a reason, some of them, says verse 1 to verse 2, to accuse Jesus. And so they watched him closely to see if he would heal him. Now here's the key phrase, on the Sabbath. On the Sabbath. Now notice something carefully. There is no disagreement here in principle as it relates to the Sabbath. Jesus is not suggesting that the Sabbath is not the Sabbath. Jesus is not suggesting that the Sabbath does not mean the cessation of work. Jesus is not suggesting that the Sabbath is not about rest. It is not a disagreement in principle. It is a disagreement in terms of practice. The area of disagreement has to do with what was or what was not permissible to do on the Sabbath which along with the Pharisees he agreed was part of the law of God. Now it's important that you recognize that, because Jesus is not, as some suggest, in this incident, canceling the use of the Sabbath. He is correcting the abuse of the Sabbath. And there's a big difference between the two. Some people read this and they go, you see, that's all canceled there. No, Jesus isn't canceling anything. There's no disagreement on the principle. The disagreement is on the practice. He is correcting the abuse that the Pharisees had foisted on this Sabbath principle. And recognizing that they had him, Jesus takes the man and he asks him to stand up in front of everyone. Verse 3. He would never have done that if the outcome wasn't going to be what it is. Jesus would never have engaged in their nasty little game of human chess. No, but once the man was in position, he asked the $64,000 question. Which is lawful on the Sabbath? To do good or to do evil? To save life or to kill? And then notice they remained silent. Their silence was the occasion of Jesus' anger and distress and the very stubbornness of their hearts. Any sensible, honest person who did not have an agenda would have had to answer the question. And they would have had to answer in the affirmative. While clearly the only proper thing to do is to do good. The only right thing to do is to heal. But they remained silent. Now just remember what I said at the beginning. The fundamental issue here is not an issue about the Sabbath. It's not an issue about fasting. It's an issue about how God forgives and how he brings people into a relationship with himself. And do you see that organized, externalized religion rejects the notion of unmerited favor and of grace? And indeed, when push comes to shove, is prepared to stand against it. So strongly does it hold to the notion of man's own ability to make himself acceptable to God. Now, technically, according to the law of God, healing was only deemed permissible if the illness was life-threatening. And there's no indication that the illness was life-threatening here. But Jesus, who has already declared himself as Lord of the Sabbath, regards it as sinful to leave this man in his pitiable condition just because it is the Sabbath. In other words, Jesus would have healed the man on any other day. Is he going to allow the fact of the Sabbath to prevent him from doing good? Elsewhere, you'll remember he says to the same Pharisees, if you had a beast of burden, if you had a cow or an oxen or something, and it fell down into a pit on the Sabbath, would you get it out? Of course you would get it out. Well, would you do that for a beast and you wouldn't do it for a man? In other words, he points out their hypocrisy, the way in which their externalism allows them to shift the pieces on the chessboard every time they don't like what's going on. And so he says to the man, stretch out your hand. And he stretched it out and his hand was completely restored. I always love the fact that he said, stretch out your hand. And then it says he stretched it out. Because that was the one thing he couldn't do, was stretch out his hand. Because his hand was shriveled. But you see, the very power that Jesus speaks is a life-giving power. Jesus calls us to come to him, and we can't come to him, and we come to him. How does that work? Because his voice speaks power to us, enables us, the voice that calls, draws. Only Jesus can do that. Only Jesus can give us the grace to enter into the joy of obedience to God's commands. Let me say that sentence to you again. Only Jesus can give us the grace to enter into the joy of obedience to God's commands. Yes, the joy of obedience. Remember what Jesus said? If a man loves me, he will keep my commandments. And it is grace which produces that obedience, not legalism. You see, if grace does not produce obedience in your life, then the only way that you will ever make a stab at being obedient is as a result of legalism. You will think as a religionist, which goes like this: I obey, therefore I am accepted. No, not if you understand Jesus and his death on the cross. Religion says, I obey, therefore I am accepted. Christianity says, I am accepted, therefore I obey. And the two are diametrically opposed to each other. Now, if you don't understand the distinction, you better sit around all afternoon until you do. Because it is the difference between life and death. It is the difference between condemnation and justification. It is the difference between external religion and genuine Christianity. It is the difference between heaven and hell. Jesus here takes the Pharisees on at the most fundamental point of distinction that runs throughout all of Scripture and throughout all of history. And that is, how may a man or a woman be put right with God? Loved ones, you dare not put anything in between believing in Jesus and justification. If there is one stitch in the fabric of that robe of righteousness which we insert by our own good deeds, by our own law keeping, by our own external religion, then in actual fact, we're relying on something other than the finished work of Jesus. And here in the infancy of Christ's ministry, as he looks into the eyes of these fastidious religionists, he's angry and he's deeply distressed because of their stubborn hearts. People are not just apathetic to this message. We are by nature antagonistic to this message. And only Christ's redeeming love breaks down that arrogant antagonism and brings a man or a woman to the point where we say, if I would know you, God, it must be by grace alone and faith alone and Scripture alone and Christ alone.
2: 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Keith Getty had this to say about the book. 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
12: Today will not be as warm with periods of rain, possibly causing ponding on streets and highways. The high will reach 68. Tonight, expect warmth with more rain and a chance of a thunderstorm with a low of 66. Tomorrow will be humid with rain, potentially leading to flooding in low-lying and poorly drained areas. The high temperature will be 72. I'm meteorologist Jason Caterina on AM 1160. Hope for your life.
13: 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Coming up at 8:30, Pathway to Victory with Pastor Robert Jeffers. 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
14: 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In this episode, Dr. Youssef helps you understand how to live life in anticipation of the return of Jesus and the reality of eternity. 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
15: The Bible from cover to cover makes it absolutely clear that history is going to come to an end one day, that Jesus is coming back to take his children home and to punish the wicked, that the second coming of Jesus will end the world as we know it, that just as the first coming of Jesus, the Christ, it was a historic event, so will the second coming going to be a historic event. The doctrine of the second coming of Christ is a vital, important part of the gospel. Every detail in the Bible regarding the second coming of Christ will be fulfilled with the minutest details and the most meticulous precision. Just like the first coming of the Lord fulfilled all the prophetic pronouncement about his first coming that we see in the Old Testament, so will the second coming will fulfill all the prophetic pronouncement. Therefore, anyone who denies or obscures or misinterprets or abandons the truth of the second coming of Christ will be severely judged. At the end of the Bible, the very last book in the book of Revelation, chapter 22, verses 18 and 19, the Apostle John said, "I testify to everyone who hears the words of this book. If anyone adds to them, God will add to him the plagues that are written in this book. And if anyone takes away from the words of this book of prophecy, God will take away his part in the tree of life and from the holy city which are written in this book." Beloved, listen to me. Most of you know that Christians are divided on the minute details about the second coming of Christ. They're divided over, you know, the rapture or the thousand-year reign or the tribulation. Is it mid? Is it past? Is it post? Is it present? It's pre? All of that. All of that. And I'll tell you, I have studied all these different positions because they're held by some people I love and respect. They're people who love God and love the Word of God. But I came to my own solid conclusion. I believe that's of the Lord and the conviction from the Word of God. My own conclusion is this. I must live every day in a state of readiness. Whether I go to him first or he comes back to take me home first, I'm a happy camper either way. I have, and I tell the Lord this literally every day, I have my spiritual bags packed and ready. He can call me home anytime or he can come back anytime. I will not waste my time. I will not waste my life arguing and debating the finer points about the return of Christ. Please hear me right. I think in this passage here, the Lord Jesus Christ is far more concerned about those who will get so bogged down with this life that they will totally forget about his second coming. Let's look at Luke chapter 12, verse 35. Be dressed and ready and keep your lamps lit. Now, this is more of an interpretation really than even translation. Because in the literal translation, it says, geared your loins. Well, that language comes from the time of Jesus when men and women wore flowing robes, long kaftans or whatever. And they are wonderful if you're sitting there and leisurely kind of having a conversation. But they're not very good when you are doing some manual work or in the battlefield. They're going to get in the way. They're going to trip you and you're going to fall and stumble all over the place. So what he's saying literally is you take these up and you tuck them into your belt. You tuck them into the sash. And so that you are free to move and not be hampered. He is taking this image and applies it to the mind. You see, our mind, visualize this with me. It's like a free-flowing robe. They get all over the place, right? We get all sorts of distractions, a lot of things that can trip us up in our walk and in anticipation of the coming of Christ. I've always been an ADD. I'm still an ADD. Thank God they did not discover Ritalin back then. It would have slowed me down. And so what I need to do is to tuck in these flowing robes in my head, all these distracting thoughts that go through my head. I need to put these distractions away. I need to get some spiritual Ritalin into my head. And the psalmist says, unite my heart, unite my mind, unite my mind. So keep it from distraction of the fear of you or the worship of you. Now, whether things that are trying to weigh us down in terms of our circumstances or issues of life, we need to be tucked them away so that we keep our focus on the coming of Christ. We keep our focus on that great day. Let everything you do, let every decision you make, let every lifestyle choice be motivated with that day in mind. Also said, keep your lamp lit. Still same verse, 35. Again, this language comes from the time of Jesus where they would have lamps or candles or torches where they lit up and be able to go around in the dark and see where they're going. That's what the purpose of the lamp is. And this is a figure of speech for knowledge. Knowledge. But it's not enough to have just head knowledge. That's not what he's talking about. You need to be watchful of where you're heading, where you're walking, how you're living, where you're going. Make sure that your knowledge of the coming of Christ motivates your life, keeps you in a state of watchfulness, keeps you in a state of preparedness, that you're not going to be surprised when he comes. In Matthew 25, the Lord Jesus Christ tells us a parable of 10 bridesmaids. 5 had oil in their lamps, and as soon as the bridegroom came, they were ready. The others were not. First, our minds should not be distracted. Secondly, our lamps should have oil and lit up. Thirdly, verses 36 to 38, you are to be a faithful servant. What are the descriptions of a faithful servant? The Lord Jesus Christ himself tells us here. And the reason he uses the imagery of a Jewish wedding, because a Jewish wedding, not like ours, you know, here you come at 6 o'clock and the reception is 7 till 9 or whatever. Now, a Jewish wedding just went on and on and on, days. They never knew when it starts and they never knew when it's finished. That's the image here. They understood that. And so they're always ready. Whenever the bridegroom comes, they're ready to go on and have a party, right? That uncertainty was not going to put off a faithful servant. He's going to be dressed and ready with his lamp ready. No matter what time of night the master shows up, the faithful servant not only dressed and ready and lamp lit, but he's ready to go. My beloved friends, you know, as I get on the road and I meet so many of you, and you tell me how long you have been watching or listening to Leading the Way for years, and you've wanted to give financially in support of this ministry and a global impact for the gospel of Jesus Christ, but you haven't been able to focus on it or take the time to just write the check or go online and make the donation. Now, I'd like to ask you to stop and do that right now. Our ministry together is more important now than ever before. Our greatest opportunity to make a real lasting impact and difference for the cause of Christ is now. And as you know, this is my labor of love. I have no financial consideration with Leading the Way whatsoever. I give it all of my time now, full time, literally. So would you join me in worshiping the Lord through giving? Souls will be in heaven because of our partnership. I encourage you to give right now. You won't regret it. In fact, it will bring you great joy to know that your dollars are impacting lives. Visit ltw.org for details. That's ltw.org. Thank you in advance. God bless. You know, in my previous life, I traveled overseas a great deal. And I would literally jam my travel, and I would go around the world. I'd make 7 country stops and try to be home within 10 days. I don't want to stay away from home more than 10 days. But the greatest joy is when I come home and my family expecting me. And the joy that they have for my arrival, it's indescribable. And that kind of a similar image here, verse 38. It would be good for those servants whose master found them ready. They're not just dressed and they're not just have the lamps lit, but they're ready. And it doesn't matter what time, whether it is the second watch or the third watch. What is that? The second watch was from 10 p.m. to 2 a.m. The third watch was from 2 a.m. to 6 a.m. What do you call that? The graveyard shift. This tells us that there is a special blessing all its own that is reserved for those who are waiting for the Lord. Isn't that amazing? Yes. Those who are ready are neither the ones who put on the white robes and head for the mountains, setting dates, nor the ones who are so bogged down in this life and the affairs of this life and the circumstances of this life that they have not thought of the return of Christ. Neither of them. Neither of them. Well, brothers and sisters in Christ, we are to be dressed and ready mentally, emotionally, spiritually, and in every way. Then our lamp is lit, constantly witnessing the light of Christ, awake, not asleep. And fourthly, the owner of the house is constantly alert. Look at verses 39 and 40. You know, in the Middle East, back then and even now, most break-ins do not happen in the daytime. Because now in our culture, you know, most people are out in the daytime. Now, over there, somebody's in the house. So the robbers don't come in the daytime. They only come at night when everybody's asleep. And they come in and out and take whatever they came in to take and then run. And that is why Jesus said about his return, to some people, is going to be like a thief in the night. Totally unaware, they did not have a clue, they're not thinking about it. They did not know that sometime during their sleep, he's going to sneak in. If the owner of the house knew exactly what time or what hour the thief is coming, he'll be up all night and ready to defend his family, ready to defend his possessions. And that is why often the man of the house kind of hardly slept. And the Bible talks about the shepherd. You know, the good shepherd, actually, to this day, he'll sleep with one eye closed, one eye open, because he wants to defend the sheep. Robbers do not send you a postcard and say to you, on such and such night, we're going to be visiting in your neighborhood. Just want you to know, please place all your valuables in a place where I can get in and out and get them very quickly. No, no, no, that does not happen. Thieves always silently, stealthily, undetected. The goal is to come on the inside and leave very quickly. Nobody notices. There's another imagery the Lord gives us in Matthew 24 and 25. Another imagery, and I'm going to explain the two for you in a minute, and it's going to make you rejoice. And that is the imagery of an expectant mom who's experiencing labor pain. Don't miss this. Don't miss this. Very important. Because there is a great deal of difference between the thief coming suddenly, totally unexpectedly, in the middle of the night, and an expectant mom

0: speaks of it. The unfaithful professing Christian who only want to please themselves. Unfaithful professing Christians who are unfaithful stewards with their life. Unfaithful professing Christians who live under the illusion they have plenty of time to get right with God, to do things for God before He returns. They're going to be in deep trouble. They're going to be in deep trouble. But somehow to a lesser degree than those of us who are in leadership. Why do you think I weep when I hear that some of the great men of God who preach the gospel turn their back on the gospel, apologize for preaching the gospel? It tears me up. In fact, Paul uses very similar imagery here in 1 Thessalonians chapter 5, 1 Thessalonians 5, verses 4 all the way to 11. Paul said, the unprepared person is like living in a state of darkness, drunkenness, and sleep. Now, the three imageries he gives us here. Darkness, drunkenness, and sleep. All three of those leave us incapable of seeing, hearing, or responding to our surroundings. Beloved, the only cure for darkness is light, the light of Christ. The only cure for drunkenness is sobriety, and the only cure for sleep is being awake. Living in the light, living soberly, living awake, fully awake, describes the believer who lives in obedience to the Word of God. Don't miss verse 48. The degree of judgment upon the professing Christians who are unprepared is directly related to the degree of their knowledge of the truth. That is why it's heartbreaking when somebody had known the knowledge of the truth and then they turn their back on it. And that is why James, the half-brother of Jesus, says that the judgment upon preachers and teachers and leaders is going to be far worse than just the average unfaithful Christian. I pray to God that we, everyone, every one of us, let's live our lives being dressed and ready, lamps lit, staying awake, making all your decisions with that day in mind. Can I get an amen?
1: Be ready. 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
2: 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God bless. 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
11: Ronald Reagan understood that freedom sometimes requires more than quiet diplomacy. It requires moral clarity. On June 12, 1987, standing before the Brandenburg Gate in a divided Berlin, Reagan issued a direct challenge to Soviet leader Mikhail Gorbachev. Mr. Gorbachev, tear down this wall. The Berlin Wall was more than concrete and barbed wire. It represented a system that restricted movement, divided families, and denied millions the freedoms Americans often take for granted. Reagan refused to treat that division as permanent. He understood that free nations must be willing to identify the difference between liberty and oppression, and have the courage to say so. 2 years later, the Berlin Wall fell. Freedom survives when people refuse to accept tyranny as inevitable. So when freedom is challenged today, will we have the courage to defend it with the same clarity?
12: What if 1 week in the Mediterranean could change the way you view the New Testament? This is Alistair Begg inviting you to join me on the Deeper Faith Mediterranean Cruise, August 28th to September 4, 2027. So, I hope you will consider coming. You can find all the information that you need at deeperfaithcruise.com.
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15: Welcome to Pathway to Victory with author and pastor Dr. Robert Jeffress. In today's climate, politics has become something of a dirty word. Are politics something Christians should even engage in? Today on Pathway to Victory, Dr. Robert Jeffress addresses whether Christians should be involved in politics, and if so, which biblical principles we should take into account when marking our ballots. But first, let's take a moment to hear some important ministry updates.
16: Thanks, David, and welcome again to Pathway to Victory. You know, in recent days, I've spoken with many people who are worried and anxious about the upcoming midterm elections in our nation. For that reason, I've set aside today's program to infuse a strong dose of biblical hope into your voting decisions. But before we begin the message, let me say something that's been on my heart. Whether you're in your 20s or your 90s, life on earth is brief, and that ought to press all of us to use our time wisely. The Apostle Paul put it this way in Ephesians chapter 5, "Be careful how you walk, not as unwise, but as wise, making the most of your time, because the days are evil." Well, that's the very reason I sat down and wrote a short book, to hand you 7 important lessons I've learned across my 70 years, so you can make the most of the days God has ordained for you. These 7 lessons transform my life, and I believe they'll transform yours. When you give a generous gift to support the ministry of Pathway to Victory, I'm going to send you my book, 7 Lessons from My 70 Years. All right, let's turn our attention now to the subject at hand. Speaking from the pulpit of First Baptist Dallas, I titled my message, How a Christian Should Vote. Today we're going to do something different. Today we're going to talk about politics. Yuck! You know, just saying the word politics leaves a bitter aftertaste in your mouth. And we understand why. I mean, with all the mudslinging, the political divisions in our country, a division that extends to friendships, to homes, and even to churches, we understand why people get skittish when you talk about politics. You know, the only thing worse than the word politics is the word politician. Can you think of a worse thing to call somebody? I mean, being a politician is on the same level as being a drug dealer, child molester, or televangelist. We use it in a derisive term. Oh, he's just involved in politics, or she's a politician. We misuse the word and treat it with contempt. And it really doesn't make sense when you think about the etymology of the word politics. The word politics comes from a Greek word, politika, which literally means the affairs of a city. To be involved in politics is to be involved in the affairs of a city, including its government. Does God care what happens in cities? Well, just read the Bible. God's very interested in what happens in government. Should we be interested? Some people are saying, no, no Christian should get involved in politics. Philippians 3:20, our citizenship is in heaven. Well, that's true. Our ultimate destination is heaven. But right now, we're not in heaven. We're here on earth. And we have responsibilities as Christians in the affairs of the city, the affairs of government. Let me show you why that's true. In Matthew chapter 5, part of the Sermon on the Mount, remember, Jesus explained the 2 reasons he left us here as Christians on earth instead of taking us to heaven. He used 2 metaphors to describe what Christians are to do. You are the salt of the earth. You are the light of the world. Salt and light. Light, we know what it is, sharing the light, the good news of Jesus Christ. But what is salt? In Jesus' day, salt was a preservative. There was no refrigeration. And salt was packed into meat. It couldn't prevent the meat from decaying, but it could delay the meat's decay. It gave the meat a little bit longer shelf life. And what Jesus was saying is, I left you in this world to be a preservative, to slow down the rot, if you will, of society, so that civilization has a little bit longer to share the good news of Jesus Christ. We're to push back against evil. Not that we're going to save America, not that we're going to save the world, but that we're going to give the world a little bit longer to accept the gospel of Jesus Christ. And that means if we're going to be salt, we have to get out of the salt shaker. We have to get out of our holy huddles, our churches, our spiritual silos, and we need to affect every part of the society. Christians need to be involved in the business world, in the entertainment world, in the educational world, and yes, they need to be involved in government as well. We have every right, we have every responsibility to use whatever rights and responsibilities we have to further the gospel of Jesus Christ and to further God's standard of righteousness. Now, what does that mean to us today? We determine the spiritual direction of our country by the leaders we vote for. By our vote, we get to choose the moral and spiritual direction of our country. The fact is, the leaders we elect determine the policies that we follow. And the policies we follow as a nation determine whether we are a righteous nation or we are an unrighteous nation. To say that God is not involved in elections or does not want Christians involved in elections is to say God doesn't care about the spiritual or moral direction of a country. Can anybody read the Bible and say that with a straight face? Of course not. The leaders we elect determine the direction of our country. Well, with such diverse choices, how do I choose a candidate? I'd like to suggest to you four questions you ought to ask before you vote for any candidate. Question number one, is the candidate a Christian? Now, let me be quick to say, being a Christian doesn't automatically qualify you to be an elected official, certainly not president. In fact, I look back, some of our weakest presidents in American history were Christians. Being a Christian doesn't make you qualified to be president. But assuming both candidates are competent, I believe there are three reasons to prefer Christians over non-Christians as our leaders. First of all, Christians are more likely to enact godly principles than a non-Christian. Now, that doesn't mean that non-Christians can't embrace godly principles. They may see the poll numbers and determine that's politically advantageous to embrace a group of Christian beliefs. But what if the polls change? What if national sentiment changes? A non-Christian is more likely to abandon those Christian beliefs than a Christian who fears God. Proverbs 1:7 says, "The fear of the Lord is the beginning of knowledge. Fools despise wisdom and instruction." A second benefit of having a Christian leader is that Christians experience the leading of God in their lives. Romans 8:14 says, "Those who are led by the Spirit of God, these are the children of God." If you're a child of God, if you know Christ as your Savior, you have the Holy Spirit of God leading you. And finally, Christian leaders who uphold Christian values enjoy the unique favor of God upon their lives. I mean, the Old Testament is clear about this. When a believing king was installed and he followed godly principles, God not only blessed the king, he blessed the people the king ruled over. In the same way, when there was an evil king, God not only judged that evil king, he judged the nation that he ruled over. Proverbs 29 verse 2 says, "When the righteous increase, the people rejoice, but when a wicked man rules, the people groan." Is the candidate a Christian? That's the first question. Second question to ask, do the candidate's policies align with the Bible? Do the candidate's policies align with the Bible? Now, I'm about to offend everybody in this room. Breaking news. Not every issue is a biblical issue. Not every political issue is a biblical issue. Let me give you two examples of that. Polls show that the top two things people are concerned with in this coming election are immigration and the economy. Now, let's look at immigration for a moment. We've got a problem at the borders. Both parties acknowledge that. What does the Bible have to say about that? Well, the Bible gives us some principles. God respects the borders of nations. God's will was never for this world that we all exist under one nation, under one ruler, and hold hands and sing kumbaya together. That has never been God's plan. God is the one who willed for nations, distinct nations, to rule in this world. Acts 17 says God sets the boundaries. Romans 13 said government's responsibility is to protect citizens of a country from those who would do evil, and that includes illegal immigrants. So there's a general principle that there ought to be laws that are obeyed, borders that ought to be protected. Well, what do you do about those illegal immigrants you already have in your nation? What do you do about children who, through no fault of their own, were born into the families of illegal immigrants? Do they get citizenship? What do you do about all of this? The Bible doesn't delve into that. That is a political belief. And you've got people of both sides who are Christians on that issue of immigration. Or what about the issue of the economy? Well, you can look at the Bible and find some general principles about the economy. You can find that we shouldn't borrow more money than we have. You can see that government is supposed to do good to those who are poor and aren't able to work. But does the Bible tell us what the capital gains rate ought to be? No. That's something politicians have to fight out and determine. What I'm simply saying is not every policy is a biblical policy, but some are. The Bible speaks very clearly about the sanctity of life. That is a biblical, not a political issue. The Bible speaks clearly about the sanctity of marriage. God created marriage to be one man with one woman in a sanctified home with children. That is God's will. That God designed the family. It is something that is sanctified. God cares about Israel. That's not just a political belief. That is a spiritual belief. And what we need to do before we vote for any candidate is to see where the candidate stands, not on these secondary issues, but on key biblical issues. Do the candidate's policies align with the Bible? The third question, especially in these days, we need to ask is, what is the candidate's view of Israel? You say, well, why should that matter? Why is that a key issue? Because however our nation decides to treat Israel determines whether we experience God's blessing or curse as a nation. Whoa, how can you say such a thing? Well, because God said it. In Genesis chapter 12, listen to what he said to Abraham. I will make you a great nation. I will bless you and make your name great, and you shall be a blessing. And I will bless those who bless you. And the one who curses you, I will curse. And in you, all the families of the earth will be blessed. All you have to do is look at history and see those nations that treated Israel well and befriended Israel were blessed by God, and those that didn't were confined and dispatched to the dustbin of history. You see, God instituted Israel to be a human object lesson to the world of his divine power. He said to the world, I'm going to establish this nation of Israel, and they may disobey me and suffer my discipline, but I will never forsake them. They will endure forever. Do you realize the United States doesn't have that promise? We're not going to exist forever. We're going to crumble and collapse at some point. But God said Israel will endure forever. And so Satan said, we'll see about that. And he is the one who empowers these world forces to go against Israel. Behind Hamas, behind Iran, behind China, behind Russia, ultimately there is a satanic spirit that is encouraging these leaders to go against Israel. Why? To prove that God can't keep his promises. But ladies and gentlemen, if we as the United States of America want God's continued blessing on our country, we better get on the right side of Israel, because that is to be on the right side of God himself. That's what the Holy Scripture teaches. Fourth, how do we evaluate candidates? Is the candidate a Christian? How do their policies align with the Bible? What do they say about Israel? Fourthly, will the candidate get things done? Now, how many times do we hear, oh, I like so-and-so's policies, but I just don't like their personality. They're too brash. They're too pig-headed. They're too combative. They're too crass. And admittedly, those are characteristics you don't want in your pastor. But we're not voting for a pastor in this next election. We're voting for a president who can get things done, who can get the right things done. And it's okay to divorce a person's policies from their personality or other areas of their life. And by the way, both sides do it all the time. Both sides divorce policy from personality. For example, think about the left. For years, they've idolized Franklin Roosevelt, Martin Luther King Jr., John F. Kennedy, Lyndon Johnson. You know what all of those charismatic leaders had in common? All those men were known adulterers, every one of them, that abused women. Every one of them. Every one of them. But the left supports them. Why? I'm going to give them grace here. They support them not because they're abusers of women or because they're adulterers. They support them because of their policies of civil rights and freedom and so forth and so forth. They've separated policy from personality. What I'm saying is both sides understand the need to separate policies from personality, and that's the best that we can hope to do. Now, I admit these four questions are subjective, but hopefully they give you some guidelines to use. Now, let me close today by talking about how to make a difference in the election. Let me just briefly summarize what I believe our Christian responsibility is. First of all, participate in the process. I think it is a travesty that 50% of evangelical Christians don't vote in elections. And let me just say to you, if you've not registered to vote, get signed up to vote. But when I talk about participating in the process, some people will say, well, I just don't like either choice. I'm just going to sit this one out. If that's your attitude, I would like to give you two pieces of advice, one from Kamala Harris and the other from Barack Obama. I bet you never thought you would hear me quoting either one of them. But even a broken clock is right twice a day. And I hope you heard what they said at the Democrat convention, because they really were good words. Kamala Harris said, don't wait for a Goldilocks environment. Don't wait to vote for a Goldilocks environment. What does she mean? Don't insist that everything be just right before you vote for a candidate. Everything will never be just right in a fallen world. Don't wait for a Goldilocks situation. And Barack Obama, his words, don't let the best become the enemy of the good. Don't allow holding out for something perfect, perfection, keep you from doing what is good. We have imperfect candidates because we are imperfect people. Participate in the process. You know, the alternative to participating in the process isn't a good one. Remember Benjamin Franklin when he emerged from the Continental Congress? A woman went up to him and said, Mr. Franklin, what kind of government have you given to us? He said, a republic, madam, if you can keep it. It takes work to keep a republic. It takes work to keep a democracy. And if we don't exercise that effort, a democracy can quickly be replaced by tyranny. Participate in the process. Secondly, vote on the basis of facts, not rumors. In this age of social media, artificial intelligence, the ability to deceive people is higher than it's ever been before. And that's why we need to verify every piece of information we're given. And thirdly, what is our responsibility in this election? Trust in God's sovereignty. Now listen to me. We are representatives of God Almighty, the King of Kings and Lord of Lords. And as God's representative, we don't help his cause any when we're running around hyperventilating over the election. Oh, I'm so afraid of what's going to happen. What's going to happen? Oh, if so-and-so wins, it's going to be the end of our country. No, it's not. God will say when the end of this country has come, nobody else. As Christians, we need to exhibit trust in our Heavenly Father. You know, I said it earlier, I'm going to say it again. The biggest objection to Christians getting involved in politics is the idea that somehow we're imposing our faith on other people. But people who say that miss one important point that the late Charles Colson highlighted in a commentary. He said, as citizens of the kingdom of God, Christians are to bring God's standards of righteousness and justice to bear on the kingdoms of this world. What is sometimes called the cultural commission. Among other things, this means bringing transcendent moral values into public debate. Now get this. The popular notion that you can't legislate morality is a myth. Morality is legislated every day from the vantage point of one value system that's chosen over another. The question is not whether we legislate morality, but whose morality gets legislated. Those who argue that Christians don't need to get involved in government and politics need to answer some very simple questions. Do you think, from what you know of God, that he has any feeling about millions of babies being slaughtered in the womb through abortion? Do you think the God you know has any feeling about that? Do you think God has any feeling about the attempt of government to normalize perversity in sexual relationships? From what you know about God, do you think he has any feeling about outlawing the mention of his name in the public square? How you answer those questions answers the question why and how a Christian should vote.
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15: 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I'm David J. Mullins. 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
22: Today will not be as warm with periods of rain, potentially causing ponding on streets and highways. The high temperature will reach 68. Tonight, expect warm conditions with more rain and the possibility of a thunderstorm. The low temperature will be 66. I'm meteorologist Jason Caterina on AM 1160. Hope for your life.
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0: The Father disciplines every son, every child, every daughter that He receives. So when we look at our life, we should not expect that it's just going to be pleasurable. 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

0: What if God's discipline isn't meant to discourage you, but instead to draw you closer to Him? Welcome to Discovering the Jewish Jesus. I'm your host, Dustin Roberts. And today, Rabbi Schneider and I, we're outdoors together under the sukkah for the Feast of Tabernacles. And as we sit beneath this symbolic shelter today, we remember that our security comes from God alone. And we'll discover how His appointed times can deepen our dependence on Him and reveal His love to us through discipline. Now, come join Rabbi and I under the sukkah.
1: I want you to put yourself in the position of an Israelite. I want you to imagine yourself 3,500 years ago. You've left Egypt. You're walking towards the promised land. You're in the desert. Now you've worn the same clothes now for 40 years. Can you imagine that? The same clothes for 40 years. The Lord says here, your clothing did not wear out, nor did your foot swell these 40 years. You're wearing the same clothing 40 years. Okay, you're under that desert sun. There's nothing around you sometimes but sand. 40 years every single day. You're in that situation. I mean, I could say it's tough. They know what it was. That was something. But look what the Lord says. He says to them, thus you are to know in your heart that the Lord your God was disciplining you just as a man disciplines his son. So think about your life now, not in terms of enjoyment, but think about that God is at work in your life and my life, both to will and to do for His good pleasure. And the New Testament tells us that the Father disciplines every son, every child, every daughter that He receives. So when we look at our life, we should not expect that it's just going to be, you know, pleasurable. We understand God will discipline us.
0: We have to take the good with the bad.
1: Yeah.
0: Yeah.
1: A lot of people don't want to hear this. I don't want to be all hard and everything because God is the God of pleasure too. I mean, He loves it. You know, God loves that we can experience pleasure. Why can we taste? Why can we smell? Why can we see? Why can we touch? Because God wants us to experience pleasure. He's the God of pleasure. So, yeah, He wants us to experience all His glory in creation, the glory of relationship. You know, Jesus' first miracle was turning the water to wine.
0: Yeah.
1: So He gives us many, many pleasures.
0: Yeah.
1: But let's also make room for the fact that God also will cause difficulty because He's disciplining us. And when He does, let's not rebel. Let's ask ourselves when we're going through a hard time, what is God doing in this, and how does He want me to respond?
0: Yeah, amen. I love the next couple verses, Rabbi, because they say, therefore you shall keep the commandments of the Lord your God to walk in His ways and to fear Him. But verse 7, it goes exactly to that glory that you were talking about. This was what they were looking forward to. For the Lord your God is bringing you into a good land, a land of brooks of water, of fountains and springs, flowing forth in valleys and hills, a land of wheat and barley, of vines and fig trees and pomegranates, a land of olive oil and honey, a land where you will eat food without scarcity, in which you will not lack anything, a land whose stones are iron and out of whose hills you can dig copper. When you've eaten and are satisfied, you shall bless the Lord your God for the good land which He has given you. He has an amazing glory for us on the other side of these trials.
1: Oh man, it's great to break into that reality, isn't it? It's so beautiful. I mean, when you look at the words here, as you were reading, Dustin, you know, all the words of the glory, of the excellency of what God is bringing us into, a good land. And He describes a land of brooks, of water, of fountains and springs, flowing forth in valleys and hills. I mean, Jesus said, I've come to give life and give it more abundantly. This is like over the top goodness and blessing that God's bringing
0: over
1: us into.
0: Everything you could want. I love it too. The next thing, without scarcity.
1: Yes.
0: And you shall not lack anything. This is really what God wants for us. He doesn't want us to lack. He doesn't want us to be in need. He literally wants to bless us to pieces. But there is some requirements before He can do that in our lives.
1: Yeah.
0: Because if we step into it otherwise, we'll think it's by our power and our might that led us into these things. But it was God that gave this to us.
1: You think about children, raising children, and if you don't discipline them, if you just give them everything they want, every time they cry, every time they want it, every time they beg for it, they're not going to appreciate it.
0: Now, I was watching this show, and there was these parents, and every time the kid would complain or like it would get really bad, the mother would give them candy to try to like make them happy. So now the kid, I know it seems like the opposite, right? They were running amok in that house, but the super nanny got them in order. She disciplined them, said no more candy. Unless you act right, you don't get good things.
1: Well, you know, it's like a dad that makes his kids go out and work and participate in the chores, mowing the lawn, whatever it is, a mom, you know, making the kids work for something and then rewarding them. They appreciate that reward so much more. It makes them feel good about themselves. It's good for their own soul. And so it's really very comparable to what we see here. The Lord was disciplining Israel to bring them into this lavish excellency of blessing. And I love the next verse. Moses is speaking on the Lord's behalf to Israel. When you have eaten and are satisfied, you shall bless the Lord your God for the good land which he has given you. And this is where we get the concept of giving thanks to the Lord after the meal.
0: Yeah.
1: Now in Rabbinic Judaism, we give thanks to the Lord before the meal. But really, from the Torah's perspective, it's good to give God thanks before the meal. But the command is really to bless the Lord after you're eaten and satisfied.
0: I remember the first time we sat down to a meal together and you said, all right, we're not praying before the meal today. We're going to give thanks and bless God after the meal. It really drove this point home. Since you did that, it's always changed for me. And now when I sit down, I can't help but sit down at a meal and think, this is a gift that God's given me and he wants me to be satisfied with it.
1: Mm-hmm.
0: And it's just changed my thought. Like I used to always pray this prayer and still do pray, Lord, thank you for this meal. Bless it, make it good and nourishment.
1: Mm-hmm.
0: But to look at eating as something that God wants me to have joy in and feel good and bless him for afterwards.
1: Yeah, yeah. Now, what's interesting here is it's good to give to the Lord thanks before the meal and after the meal. And in Rabbinic Judaism, we do both. But notice this, the next verse here, I love this. This is after the Lord has given them everything. And he says, now I want you to bless me and be satisfied. Thank me for the blessing, for the good that he's given you. Beware that you do not forget the Lord your God by not seeking his commandments and his ordinances and his statutes, which I am commanding you today. Otherwise, when you have eaten and are satisfied and have built good houses and lived in them, and when your herds and their flocks multiply and your silver and gold multiply and all that you have multiplies, then your heart will become proud and you will forget the Lord your God, who brought you out from the land of Egypt, out of the house of slavery.
0: Yeah, when you get good things, we do all this, Lord, do this, do that. We're like following God, and then we come into it, and then we forget. Rabbi, I'll never forget when I was probably 25 years old, I was working for a company that did tours to Israel. And my boss had been to Israel 70 times. And it was my first trip to Israel with him.
1: Mm-hmm.
0: And he turned and he looked at me and he said, Dustin, every time I come here, I give God thanks for bringing me here.
1: Mm.
0: He says, because I don't ever want to become ungrateful and for God not to bring me here.
1: Mm-hmm.
0: And I've never forgotten that. It was such a lesson by a man in my life who imparted something really valuable that day, that like all the good things that God gives you can be taken away like that.
1: Yeah.
0: And we can never forget what God has done for us and where he's brought us from to realize that he brought us into good land and good things.
1: Yeah, yeah. I think a lot of this has to do with what I'm going to call consciousness. It's like a conscious awareness. Because it's easy to forget. I mean, I think the natural tendency is when things get easier, we forget God. I mean, it's what people call jailhouse religion. You know, people are in prison, they're really struggling, and they get religious. And then sometimes what happens is they get out and life gets easier and they forget about God. It's a real phenomenon. And human nature, we're all susceptible to this.
0: Yeah.
1: So how do we guard ourselves from it? And I think it's an awareness of the tendency. And we warfare against the tendency by consciously making a decision to not allow ourselves to become feeling entitled or to take things for granted.
0: That's what I love about God's festivals and holidays and being here in the sukkah. They're like road signs. You're traveling down the road of life, and you have these holidays that God has put in place every year. And if you celebrate them and you walk in the principle of them, they're like road signs, like here's your rest stop, don't miss it. It's this opportunity to realign, to get back in alignment so that you do stay humble.
1: Yeah.
0: That's why I believe like God told Israel to come under the sukkah for 7 days every year to remind themselves that it was God that brought them into the land.
1: Yeah.
0: It really is an opportunity for us to, if things are out of alignment, to get back in line with things.
1: Absolutely.
0: This is Discovering the Jewish Jesus with Rabbi Schneider, and he'll be right back. 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
1: The one that gave us these holy days, the scripture calls them appointed days. The Lord calls these days His appointed days. Moadim in Hebrew is the name. Keep in mind now, the one that gave us these days, calling them His appointed, He didn't call them Jewish holidays. He didn't call these Jewish holy days. But the Lord said in the book of Leviticus, when He introduced these days, He said, these are My appointed days. This is Elohim Yahweh. This is your Creator. The Creator gave us these days.
0: Powerful.
1: And the Gentile church has been grafted into the Commonwealth of Israel. What was first revealed to Israel, the Gentile church has now been grafted in. So what Dustin is saying is important here, that these holy days, they help us to stay what I would call tuned up. You know, like you bring your car in every X amount of miles for a tune-up. You know, check the timing belt, get the spark plugs changed, change the oil. Right. So like you said, Dustin, sitting in the sukkah each year, it helps us remember, okay, I really have nothing in this world but You, God, just like Israel had in the wilderness.
0: Yeah.
1: You know, we get to some days in our life, we start depending on our jobs. We're dependent on other people. We get sucked into the world. We're running here. We're running there. But you sit down in the sukkah and you look up and you think, you know what? I'm sitting in the sukkah now and I want to put myself in the mind of an ancient Israelite 3,500 years ago. And they had nothing but God. And the truth is, we have nothing but God. But get this, Dustin, that's enough. Israel had nothing but God, but that was enough. And I remember one year as I was starting out in ministry, basically, I thought that my income was dependent on pastors inviting me in to minister in their church. So I would do like marketing. Eventually, 9 months or so into this, I'd walk into a church and I'd be sitting there and I'd be thinking, I don't know if I'm here because God sent me here. I want to know I'm here on purpose. I don't want to think I'm just here because I'm a salesperson. So I'm sitting in my sukkah one year and I'm thinking, God, I'm not dependent on these pastors to give me referrals. And I'm not dependent on this marketing. And I'm never going to know, I said to the Lord, I'm never going to know whether I'm in a church because You sent me there or because I'm a good marketer. I'm never going to know unless I stop my marketing. And so, Lord, I'm going to trust that all I really need is You. Just like the children of Israel in the wilderness, all they had was You, and You supplied their need. And I'm never going to know, Lord, if I'm in this congregation because You sent me here or because I made a phone call, unless I stop what I'm doing to see You move. And that's what I did. I stopped. I stopped marketing. I stopped asking for referrals. I stopped promoting myself. And you know what happened? God set me free to realize that He alone was the one that was doing it. And then from that point forward, there was power in my ministry. I think that's one of the things that we learn, you know, because you talked about bringing our soul back into alignment by practicing these holy days, these appointed days that the Lord gave us. For Sukkot, it's recognizing that all you need is God. And don't feel that your life's dependent on somebody else, just like I had to realize that my life wasn't dependent on pastors referring me or past

0: by not understanding God's appointed days and times and what the principles of them and what God could be doing in our lives. And I think about, you know, what if the church in America had this, just like we celebrate Christmas so strongly. What if we decorated? What if we were putting up sukkahs? What if we did spend this time with God, with our kids, not just us, but our families coming into the sukkah just like this, and all of us as a family recognizing God is all that we need. What a lesson we could be teaching our kids.
1: Right.
0: And something they can touch and feel. And, you know, they're not going to forget this when they go off to a liberal college and someone tells them, no, God isn't real. This is something that you can put into your family, into your children, that they can partake in and be a part of and really have something deep down on the inside of them that connects them with God, not just one time, but every year.
1: As we close today, I just want to bring further application to this concept that I've already covered, that God alone is enough. And particularly, beloved ones, what I want to drive home right now is the fact that when we age, there are unknowns that begin to come into our view that can make us afraid. For example, oftentimes people age and their spouse passes away. That could be a terrifying thing for some people. Other people are concerned that they're going to age and wind up in a nursing home. That could be very terrifying. The fact that as we age, sometimes the things that we used to be able to do when we were younger, we're no longer able to do. Whether it's something athletically, whether it's a hobby, whether it's our job that was so important to us that we were so involved in. And we worry, what am I going to do with myself if I'm 80 years old? And I'm confined somewhere. But the lesson of Sukkot is that God is always enough. I want to encourage you right now to face your fears head on. Whatever it is that you're afraid of in life, I want you to face that fear and put your hand over your heart and just confess out loud, God, you are going to be enough. See, the problem with fear is a thought that enters our mind about something that will happen in the future. But the thought that we have about what's going to happen in the future that causes fear, it's always a thought in which God is not there. God's not in the thought. But the reality is, my holy brother and sister, God will be in your future. And He will be in my future. So whatever that thing is in the future that you may be fearing, know that just as the presence of the Lord literally dwelt in the center of the camp where the tabernacle was, as a pillar of fire by night and a glory cloud by day, that God was always there, so too, as you age in life, God will always be there for you. He'll always be your sukkah. He'll always be your tabernacle and your covering. This is a special opportunity for you to prophetically take part in celebrating the Feast of Tabernacles. Let me explain. The Feast of Sukkot, or the Feast of Tabernacles, is also referred to as the Feast of Ingathering. Israel would go into their fields and they'd bring back to the Lord a tremendous harvest and then celebrate before Him. Jesus used this same type of language for you and I. He told us, go into the world and bring me a harvest, for the harvest is plentiful and the laborers are few. What He's doing is mandating us, beloved, to go into the world, share the gospel, and bring Him back a harvest, the harvest being those that have received the good news. When you sow your financial gift to the Lord through discovering the Jewish Jesus during this holy special season, you're going to be playing a part, truly, beloved one, in reaching people for King Jesus. And the harvest that this ministry is bringing to Him, you're going to be able to have a part in, be rewarded for, and celebrate before Him on the final day when you see all the souls that have been won to the Lord through this ministry. Bring your special offering to the Lord, and you'll be blessed and celebrate with them in the end times.
2: Amen. And if you'd like to take part in the work of discovering the Jewish Jesus, you can give a special Tabernacles offering at discoveringthejewishjesus.com or

0: my rabbi. And like Rabbi and I talked about today, we're celebrating Sukkot, the Feast of Tabernacles. It began at sunset Friday, September the 25th, and it continues through nightfall Friday, October the 2nd. Sukkot is also known as the Feast of Ingathering. Israel gathered the harvest and they brought it before the Lord with thanksgiving. And today we have that opportunity to help bring another kind of harvest to God as the gospel reaches people who need to hear about Jesus, the Messiah. 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That's why we've launched an outreach all over New York through digital ads and billboards that can take them to our new website, Jews.com. Jews.com is open about its purpose. It's to invite Jewish people to reconsider who Jesus is through the Hebrew Scriptures. 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I encourage you, check it out yourself. 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Reaching Israel with the gospel has never mattered more. Jesus said he'd return when Jewish people cry out, "Blessed is he who comes in the name of the Lord." If you know someone who's Jewish that doesn't know Jesus, just send them the website, Jews.com. And if you'd like to support this mission, you can give at discoveringthejewishjesus.com. Thank you so much. We love you. And here's Rabbi with the Aaronic Blessing.
1: The words from the Aaronic Blessing in the book of Numbers, chapter 6, verses 22 through 27, helps us to realize how good God is to you and I personally. So receive his blessing into your life, and then, beloved one, go bless somebody else in Jesus' name today. The Lord bless you and keep you. The Lord make his face shine on you and be gracious to you. The Lord lift you up with his countenance. And the Lord give you, beloved one, his peace. And now in Hebrew.

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8: Weren't intended to bear the burdens of life or navigate your faith on your own. 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Today on Turning Point, Dr. David Jeremiah takes a closer look at what Christian unity looks like and acts like in his special message from the book of Ephesians. To introduce the captivating conclusion of the oneness of our faith, here's David.
9: You know, we hear stories all the time about arguments that go on in churches, and there's a term called a church split, and that's a terrible thing to go through. We have people in our church who came to Shadow Mountain after the awful experience of going through a divisive, terribly disunified situation in their former church, and it hurts, and often hurts for a long time. Almighty God never intended that to be. Jesus Christ died that we might be one in him. And in the book of Ephesians, he makes it clear that unity in the faith is important. So today we finish up what we started yesterday in a discussion of the oneness of faith. Hey, we want to give a shout out to our friends in Canada. You know, Turning Point is on the radio and on television in many countries around the world and in many languages around the world. But we have a special affinity with our friends in Canada. They're so close by, and they're so faithful to the Word of God. So many wonderful followers of the Lord in Canada. And I just want to let all of you know that it's important for us to communicate to you that when you give to Turning Point, you're giving to Turning Point Canada, and that your money stays in Canada to support the many stations that carry Turning Point throughout your nation. The money doesn't come across the border to help us. In fact, on many occasions, we have helped Canada get started in some of the marketplaces where Turning Point now is doing so well. We love the Canadian brethren. We know sometimes there's a misunderstanding about that. So periodically, I'm just going to mention it to you so you know that you can give with confidence in Canada, knowing that your money stays there to help the Canadian people learn the Word of God and follow Jesus Christ. Here is part two of the oneness of our faith. If you go to Rome today, one of the buildings that still is pretty much intact is the Pantheon. Now, let me take that apart. The word pan means all, and theos means God. The Pantheon is a place for all gods. And if you walked into that building, you would see shelves where the different pagan gods have been placed. And when the Romans would go and fight against another nation, they would bring back captives when they won, but they would also bring back all of their gods. Guess what they did with them? They put them in their pantheon. The Romans had this deal. If you get enough gods, there's going to be one there for everybody and for everything you're going through. Go find a god for this and god for that. The problem is, there's only one God. Now, let me ask you this question. Do you know why the Christians were killed by the Romans? Romans were angry at Christians because they were Christians. In fact, the Romans were very accepting of other religions based upon their pantheon. But the Romans came to the Christians who said Jesus Christ is our Lord, and they wanted to put their Lord in the pantheon, and the Christians said, we're not putting our God on the same shelf with Jupiter and Juno. No, he's one Lord. He's not among many lords. He's not going in the pantheon. And they fed the Christians to the lions. They fed the Christians not because they were Christians, but because they said there is one Lord. I need to tell you, that's a hard saying today. Everybody wants to be, you know, kind and let's all get along and all that. And your God is as good as my God. No, I mean, I hate to say this, but the Bible doesn't teach that. The Bible says that there's one Lord. One Lord. That's it. The Bible says there's one man between God and us, and that man is Christ Jesus. And Jesus himself said this. He said, I am the way, I am the truth, I am the life. Now, in case you don't understand that, he added another sentence. No man comes to the Father except through me. You say, isn't that kind of hard line? Well, I just want to be what the Bible says I should be. The Bible says that's true. There are not many religions that lead to the same place. If you want to go to heaven, you have to find Jesus Christ and accept him as your Savior. He is the only way to heaven. And the Bible says when you're a Christian and you come to grips with that, now you can celebrate the fact that you're in one body with all the other Christians. You got one Holy Spirit living in your heart. You got one hope that heaven is coming, and you have one Lord, the Lord Jesus Christ, who is... The Bible says one day every knee will bow and every tongue confess that Jesus Christ is Lord to the glory of God the Father. We have one Lord. Amen? So, then he says we have one faith. Oh, you say, Pastor, there are many faiths. No, that's not what he's talking about. He's saying as Christians, we have one faith. What is our faith? We have this book that instructs us to do what we need to do. This book will tell you how to get to heaven, and it will also tell you how to get along on your way to heaven. This is God's book of instruction. You want to know how to live the Christian life? You got to read this book. You want to know how to be successful and prosperous as a Christian businessman? You got to read this book. You want to be a good, godly Christian parent? You'll find some great things in this book. All the things you need to be a Christian is in your book, the Bible, and that's your faith. And there's only one. I mean, there's a lot of different versions of the Bible, like the King James and the New King James and the New International. I preach from the New King James. And people ask me, why do I do that? And I tell them, because I want to. This is the Bible I read. I grew up on the King James, and when my father was in the last years of his life, he was on the committee that drafted the New King James, getting rid of some of the words that antiquity has lost meaning for. And I've loved this translation of the Bible. I don't say there aren't any others, but this is what I study when I'm trying to figure out what is my faith. And Jude tells us that our faith has been once for all delivered to the saints. What does that mean? We have everything God wants us to know. If somebody comes along and says to you, I know this is not in the Bible, Pastor. Whoa. If it's new, it's not true when it comes to your faith. Because God has said everything he's going to say about our faith in between the two covers of this book we call the Bible. So he says there's one body. If you're a Christian, you're in this universal church. There's one Holy Spirit, the third person of the Trinity, lives within your heart if you're a Christian. There's one hope. If you believe what God says, you know that one day you're going to go to heaven. If he comes back before you die, you're going up in the rapture. If he comes back after you die, you're going up in the resurrection. And he says there's one Lord, not many, just one. And there's one faith, that's the Bible. And there's one baptism. And boy, I'm going to stop here and talk to you for a minute. You're probably thinking there's many kinds of baptisms. Maybe you come from a different tradition. You know, I know of several kinds of baptism. Some people get sprinkled, and some people get poured. They actually pour water on them. And some people are dunked. That's what they call our baptism. And you know what? Back in the Midwest, there are some churches that practice this doctrine, triune immersion. You know what that is? Triune means three. When you get baptized, once for the Father, once for the Son, and once for the Holy Spirit, you come out dried as a prune, but you get baptized. Now, baptism is a very important thing, and I'm not making light of it at all. I remember when I first started in the ministry, I discovered that there are a lot of things I needed to know that they didn't teach me in seminary. Nobody ever taught me to baptize anybody. I mean, I feel sorry for the first people I baptized. Well, I want to tell you about this woman who was the first lady I ever baptized. I don't think she'd get mad at me because we joke about this now since we still know each other. She was the thinnest woman I ever met in my life. I mean, she was absolutely almost not there. But I didn't understand. When you put people in the water, you got to bring them back up, and her feet wouldn't go down. They floated on top. Ladies and gentlemen, I floated her out of the baptistry to the other side. She'll never let me forget that, ever. I remember baptizing a guy that I had led to Christ. He was a former football player. He weighed 350 pounds. When I put him in the water displacement baptized the whole choir. I mean, it was unbelievable. So I've been through some baptism experiences. Now, baptism is so important in the Bible because it's the first command that is given to every person who becomes a Christian. And it is also commanded when you preach, go into all the world and preach the gospel, baptizing those who believe. That's what the scripture says. When I was growing up in my daddy's church, here's what they did. When it was time for a baptism, somebody would come in for this way. They had two ways. And when they got into baptism, my father would say, do you believe in Jesus? Yeah. Are you trusting him for eternal life? Yes. I baptize you in the name of the Father, Son, and Holy Spirit. And they're gone. They never said a word. But here's what I found out, ladies and gentlemen. When you got baptized in the New Testament, it was the line of demarcation for your faith. If you were just a Christian, you wouldn't get in trouble. But if you were a baptized Christian, you were a target. Because in baptism in the New Testament, they didn't baptize in a warm pool with a bunch of Christians watching. Their baptisms took place in the center of town, in a creek or a river or whatever was there, and they stood before their whole pagan culture telling them that they had become a Christian in one Lord. They had put their faith. And from that moment on, they were targeted. But there's no reason for us not to get baptized when it's God's first word to us. You say, if I don't get baptized, am I going to heaven? Absolutely. The thief on the cross was saved. He didn't get baptized, and he went right to paradise. Baptism doesn't save you. It's the outward expression of your faith. But it's important, and we have somehow allowed it to get pushed down. I'll tell you the truth. I'd rather have one baptism in every service where a man or woman, young man or young woman, gets up and says, this is how I became a Christian, and I've come here to be baptized, than to have 50 people running through the water as fast as they can just to say they were baptized. Ladies and gentlemen, baptism is important. If you're not baptized, it doesn't mean you're a lesser quality of Christian. Some of you aren't baptized because you didn't know it was important. But the Bible says it is. If the early Christians could stand in the middle of their town and preach the gospel with their testimony in front of all the pagan people who didn't like them and ultimately wanted to kill them, by the grace of God, we can stand up in front of a bunch of our friends in the Christian church and say, I'm being baptized to tell you I am a Christian. Amen. He says there's one body, one spirit, one hope, one Lord, one faith, one baptism. And the final of the seven is one God. We are monotheists, not polytheists. We're monotheists. That means we believe in one God. Paul started his 7 points with this statement. There's a body of Christ. And he ends his statement by saying, because there's a body of Christ, there's one God. Have you ever noticed, as you study these lists of unity, what's not there? There's nothing in here about our worship style. There's nothing in here about the kind of seats we sit in. There's nothing in here about the color of carpet in the auditorium. There's nothing in here about the ethnicity of the pastor who's preaching. Here's the one I love. There's nothing in here about the age you have to be when you quit preaching. There's nothing in here about that. All of these things are incidental. We aren't going to agree about all of these things, but Paul says, here's what you need to agree about. Listen to me. You need to agree that there's one body, one spirit, one hope, one Lord, one faith, one baptism, and one God. Stay unified on those things. Disagree about everything else if you want to, but never disagree about the things which are the unity of the body of Christ, the points of unity. Now, we're almost done here, but let me not quit this until I give you some practical things that Paul wants us to know. I therefore, the prisoner of the Lord, beseech you to walk worthy of the calling with which you were called. And how do you do that? Watch this. With all lowliness and gentleness and long-suffering, bearing with one another in love, endeavoring to keep the unity of the Spirit in the bond of peace. Now, Paul gives us some really practical things to help us understand. If you want to have unity in a body, or if you want to have unity with your staff where you work, even in the secular environment, humility has to be a little bit a part of what you do. He says, do this with all lowliness. It's a phrase for humility. And the first thing we need to do to retain unity in the church is humble ourselves. Get over ourselves. Quit thinking we're the whole package. How do you like to work in a situation where somebody thinks they're the whole package? Unity starts with humility. We can't be filled with ourselves and maintain unity. We can't be puffed up. We can't think of ourselves as better than others without causing separation and discord. The Lord Jesus, we are told, humbled himself and became one of us so that he could be our leader and take us to heaven. We need to practice humility. Humility is necessary for unity in the church. One of my favorite stories, which I've shared with you before, what is so appropriate here. People have asked me on occasion, who worked for you for the shortest time since you've been a pastor? And when I tell them, I had a guy that worked for me for 15 minutes, they look at me like, you kidding me? No, here's how it happened. Before we built this building and the other buildings here, these big buildings, we had just the buildings that were here when we got this campus. So all of our buildings were multi-use buildings. When we had Sunday school, we set chairs up this way. Then we had to take them down because a college class met in there the next day. I mean, everybody here had to be willing to work, and we made it work, but it was really hard. Well, we brought this guy to campus, who we thought was going to be our small group leader, and we had a meeting with him, with all of our staff, to sort of verify that we knew who he was. And it was over in the ad building, and we had to make the chairs in a separate way. So I told everybody, grab a chair, let's get this room set up. And I looked over, and my candidate was sitting over there in a chair watching. And I went over, and I said, can you give us a hand? And he said, I don't do chairs. I said, come on. I told him, I said, you can't work here if you don't do chairs, so I'm going to get somebody else. He said, what? I said, you know, that's such a spirit of, you're too proud to do chairs. If you work here, nothing's beneath your dignity if it's for the Lord of heaven. And he didn't work here. I don't know what he's doing, but I promise you, he's not doing chairs someplace. But he's not coming back here. I think that's kind of a silly little story. I kind of like it because
10: Nobody works for anybody for 15 minutes, but I had a short-term employee. But it's a good reminder to us, isn't it? If you're in the body of Christ, you're not looking at whether this is something that's a part of where you are in your stratus of life. We're servants. Servants serve. Do you want to know how to tell whether or not you're a servant? Let me help you. By how you act when somebody treats you like one. As soon as you do that, you'll find out, am I a servant or am I just praying around here like some big shot? Humility is critical for unity. And then he says meekness. What is meekness? Meekness is power under control. Meekness is having it all that you could just blow somebody away, but you don't. Meekness is having power that you don't always use. One time Jesus was accosted by his enemies, and in the midst of that time, he said, I could call the angels of heaven to come down here, as many as I want. But aren't you glad he didn't? Because if he'd have called the angels down here to rescue him, we wouldn't be Christians. We wouldn't be saved. Meekness is having all the power, but not always feeling like you got to demonstrate that you have all the power. Listen to me. Somebody once told me this. If you have to keep telling everybody you're the leader, you're not. You have to be the leader by who you are and how you function with humility and meekness. Have this power from God and use it sparingly when the time comes. Humility with all lowliness. Patience is the next one, with all long-suffering. If you've been a part of a church for any length of time, you know that it takes some patience because we're all different. We come from every different background and we think about things differently, especially those ancillary things. We need to be patient with one another. Don't think, oh, I got this, and you jump off and tell everybody why they're wrong and you're right. The one I like the best in this list is the last one, forbearance. Forbearance is a word that means literally putting up with one another. Isn't that great? When you're in a body of church or organization, there has to be a certain amount of just being willing to put up with one another. I mean, some of y'all do some crazy things, but I put up with you. And I know I say some crazy things and you put up with me. We put up with each other because way beyond all of that are the oneness things of who we are in Christ. We are one. Oh, hallelujah. Somebody says, how hard is it to do this? Well, look at verse 3 in Ephesians 4. It says, endeavoring to keep the unity of the Spirit in the bond of peace. Unity is hard to maintain. Unity takes work on the part of leadership and people in the church. You have to endeavor to do it. Sometimes I've thought during periods of my time here that endeavoring to keep the unity was the hardest thing I was doing. It was the hardest work I did. But I'm so thankful I did it. Because to have unity, you have to work at it. How many of you know we don't just naturally get along with each other? We didn't wake up one day, we're Christians, and we just, oh, yes, we're all fine. No, unity takes effort on our part. We have to work at it. I usually read a lot of books when I'm on summer break, and this book was recommended to me. It was on the New York Times bestseller list. It's a secular book, but man, was it ever a fun read. It's called Boys in the Boat. And it's the story of the 1936 University of Washington crew team. This crew team won a gold medal in the Olympics in 1936, and they were from the backwoods of Washington State. Author Daniel James Brown shows how the University of Washington built this team from kids who were raised on farms, logging towns, near shipyards, and when they started to work together, they blew away their California rivals, and they finally went and started to play the Ivy League schools known for their crew teams. One by one, they beat the Ivy League teams. And when they got to the Olympics, everybody laughed, wondered how that ever happened, and said they would never, ever win anything. But they won the Olympics in 1936, one of the most unusual things ever happened. And the book is filled with chapters about what they had to do this, and the stories of the battles they fought to win this thing. It's truly a motivational book. If you want to read something, it's a good book. But Daniel Brown explained the secret to their success, and this is what he said. Races are won by crews. And great crews are carefully balanced blends of both physical and personality types. A crew, he said, that is composed entirely of 8 amped up, overly aggressive oarsmen will often disintegrate into a dysfunctional brawl in the boat or exhaust itself before the first leg of the race has been accomplished. And he said, similarly, a boatload of quiet but strong introverts may never find the common core of fiery resolve that causes the boat to explode past its competitors when all seems lost. He said, good crews are good blends of personalities. Someone to lead the charge, someone to hold something in reserve, someone to pick a fight, someone to make peace, someone to think things through, someone to charge ahead without thinking. Somehow all of this has to mesh, and that's the steepest challenge, he said. It's an exquisite thing when it all comes together in just the right way. You just might win the Olympics with a team like that. And that's a good illustration of biblical unity, isn't it? The Bible says we've all been given a gift. They're not the same. There's at least 19 different gifts mentioned in the scripture that God gives to those of us who are Christians. Whatever your gift is, you bring it to the table. I bring mine to the table. One more story to help you see how this fits together. The sequoia trees that are located in California are some of the biggest trees in the world. When I go to Hume Lake, I go to this grove up there where these trees grow. You want to get on your knees and worship. It's such an amazing thing, the sequoia trees. The largest one is 275 feet tall, and it is 25 feet in diameter. It's approximately 2,500 years old, the General Sherman tree. Probably some of you have seen these trees are so large, they've gone through and carved holes in them and driven cars through the middle of the tree. I have some pictures of that. The sequoia tree is an unbelievable evidence of God. But you see, it's so different than what you think. You would think, you know, if this tree is going to survive, they must have roots that are 40 feet in the ground holding it up. The interesting thing is they don't have roots that go down more than 6 feet. They withstand strong winds, earthquakes, fires, storms, prolonged flooding. How can something that weighs 500 tons, reaches 350 feet in the air, and lived for so many centuries, keep standing with roots that only go down 6 to 10 feet? Here's the secret. Beneath the surface of these humongous, tall, statuesque trees are roots like an army of men who have joined their arms and interlocked them together. They are preventing the adversary of life from knocking them down. They don't grow by themselves. They grow in groves. The roots of a sequoia tree don't go down deep at all, but they intertwine and connect with the roots of the other trees nearby. So working together, all these incredibly tall sequoia trees create a great system of strength and stability that allows individual trees to withstand the storms of life. They join together in their root structure so that the trees are stable. I have to tell you, men and women, that's what the church is supposed to be. Bring our unity, put it in the center, get together as God's people, interlock our arms, say, bring it on, Satan. We're ready to meet the challenge, to beat the war that's coming at us. We need to learn this. We need to learn it well, because the church as it is today will not be the church as it is today too much longer unless we have a revival in America. So we better learn how to be strong for each other, to get our roots intertwined, and stand up for the unity that is ours in Jesus Christ. That is my prayer. Amen.
9: Amen. What a note for us to strike as we end this month together. Hey friends, in October we began our series on the battle for your soul, and the first 2 days will be the interview that we did on that series with Sheila Walsh. That's always a very popular show because it outlines the nature of the whole month of teaching. So don't forget to be with us tomorrow as we begin this new series together. The Battle for the Soul is a brand new book that will be available on the 6th of October in all the major bookstores. 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
1: And here God is saying, this is my temple. I'm going to allow what's about to take place in this temple for my purposes, but this is my temple. 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
1: Hi, Jim Scudder here. Thank you so much for listening today to In Grace here on, is this the last day of, it is, today's the last day of September. And, you know, time goes by so fast, and I wonder what eternity is going to be like, because, you know, time isn't going to matter anymore. Listen, we have so much to study today as we're now turning the page in Revelation. Now we're in chapter 11. And we're going to talk about something really interesting today. It's the rebuilt temple. You know, the Bible is very clear here in Revelation 11, but also in Daniel and other places, that there's going to be a temple in Jerusalem. Now, today you go to Israel, there's no Jewish temple. There's a shrine that is commemorating the Dome of the rock where, you know, Abraham offered Isaac. Now, that's not what the Islamists are commemorating, but that is what that spot means, and that's why the temple was there in part. But in the future, the Bible talks about a temple in the tribulation period. And here, Revelation 11, it talks about this. We have an entire series, by the way, on In Grace that you can go to on our In Grace Israel YouTube channel. And there, it's a three-part series called The Quest to Rebuild the Jewish Temple. So go to YouTube, search for In Grace Israel. And on the In Grace Israel channel, search for The Quest to Rebuild the Jewish Temple. And you want to watch this because we were given access to the Red Heifers while they were still in Texas. We were there interviewing the cows. The rancher, we interviewed the rancher for the Red Heifers that ended up in Israel. We also went inside the Dome of the Rock and the Al-Aqsa Mosque, which is very unusual these days for a non-Muslim to go inside. So we went inside and filmed in there. We also filmed people that are involved in preparing for the Third Temple. The Temple Institute, the harp makers, the incense, a guy growing balm of Gilead and frankincense in the area of Jericho. It hasn't grown in Israel for thousands of years, and now it's happening. So we have all of these really neat stories and interviews on that series. I would recommend that you go and watch that. Or better yet, come to Israel with us. We're going to be going in February on the next In Grace Solidarity Tour. We don't have thousands of people on these. I want to make sure it's only one or two buses so that I can get with you. My wife and I will be eating meals with you, talking, teaching. We bring music. We have people that sing on the sites. And it's just amazing. I would love for you to go. I feel it is safe. I brought my grandkids, so I believe it's safe. Safer in Israel than in Chicago. And we'd love for you to come. So the tour is in February. Please get your free brochure by going to our website right now, 1-800-78-GRACE, 1-800-78-GRACE, or go to ingraceradio.com, ingraceradio.com. 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
4: Do we see in our news the beginnings of the end? I think we do. It's amazing, all the things that we've been talking about in this series. If you have a TV on, you're watching the local or national news, or you're getting your news on the internet or radio or however you get your news, maybe that good old-fashioned newspaper, You're reading things about earthquakes, about natural disasters, about Israel and peace plans. You're reading about the coronavirus. People are really worried about all these things. Now, let me just tell you, relax. Relax. For two reasons. One, if you have trusted Jesus Christ as your Savior, you're born again, you win. Okay? So don't just be all panicking, every little thing. I'm not worried about all that stuff. Everyone's panicking about these things. But you know what? We don't have to panic. But we seem to pick up on stuff. So don't just freak out on every last little thing. We do see all of these crazy things happening, and it's going to get worse, certainly. You've seen nothing compared to how it's going to be in the tribulation period. So we're going to talk about the tribulation today. Remember, in our study, look at the prophecy chart. We are in an interlude, I believe, right in the midpoint of the tribulation. We've seen the seal judgments. We've seen the trumpet judgments. The seal judgments were a series of seven things that have happened. Actually, the seventh seal opened up the first trumpet judgment. And all of these things have been pouring upon the earth in the first half of the tribulation. The Antichrist has been revealed, but he's created a false peace. That will be this peace treaty. We'll go over that today. But the great tribulation, it's all tribulation, but the great tribulation is the second half of the tribulation. So that's where we find ourselves right now. And we are in an interlude. This is in chapter 11 of Revelation. We've come to a break in the action. A lot of Revelation is chronological. And we're going through it from the beginning. We read about the churches and about Jesus, the first three chapters, and then we find no more is the church mentioned until the end of Revelation. So we believe the church has been raptured. The rapture of the church, we're in the church age. There's not male or female, bond or free, Jew or Gentile. We're all one in Christ. But God will once again work with Israel, so the church will be removed at the rapture, and there's several major scriptures that deal with that. We believe it to be a literal event that's coming. When? Very soon. I was talking to the prophecy teacher, Randall Price, this week, and I said, I have a theory of when the rapture won't be. It's when anyone predicts that date. It won't be that date, because the Bible says no man will know the day or the hour. So it's an event that nothing else has to happen prophetically. But we might see, you know, things that we are going to see in the tribulation, like one world monetary system. And I know that I've read in the news recently that fewer and fewer people have cash. I know that those that travel with me, my film crew, they never have cash. And I don't know if it's because they're going cashless or they just don't want to pay for anything. So I'm always having to fork it out. I don't know. I'm thinking the latter. It's funny, I was in the local grocery store getting some meat for the addictions program here, and I had a box of prime rib. And it was like $500, you know, but it was feeding everybody. And the whole system went down. The whole, like, not just this grocery store, but all of the grocery stores that were associated with that. Like, hundreds couldn't take credit card. And it was pandemonium. It was like the tribulation had begun. People didn't know what to do. A few people could check out with cash, but the rest of us just stood there. We didn't know what to do, and eventually came back on. I mean, it's amazing how quickly our world can be disrupted because of that. So we do know that no one will be able to buy or sell unless they have a mark, and I believe that will be a precursor to this one world monetary system, one world government, one leader over the whole world. We see all of this in the tribulation, so we might see the signs of the times in our day, right? The Bible also speaks of the rebuilding of the Jewish temple. We're going to cover that today, and I'm so excited about that. We know for sure the Bible talks about the temple will be rebuilt. So we might see people wanting to rebuild it today, right? And we actually do, and we're going to go over that today. It's really exciting stuff. So we're going to see the signs of the times, but nothing has to happen prophetically before the rapture. And then that begins somewhere shortly after the rapture, I believe, at the confirmation of the seven-year peace treaty with Israel and the Antichrist. That will mark the beginning. And now we have an exact 7 years that tribulation will happen. And then Jesus, look back at the prophecy chart, Jesus in heaven with his saints returns to the earth at the Battle of Armageddon. This is called the second coming of Christ. So we are in our study right in the midpoint of the tribulation, and we're in a part that is a parenthesis or an interlude. Let's look at Revelation chapter 11 and verse 1. The temple will be rebuilt, and here is the evidence of that. We're going to go over that today. There was given me, of course, this was John, the apostle, who is the one that God was revealing these future events. There was given me a reed like unto a rod. So here's what I think in our modern era is he is handed a yardstick, okay, a measuring stick. And he is told, the angel stood saying, rise and measure the temple of God and the altar and them that worship therein, but the court which is without the temple leave out. Now put that over in the back of your brain, and we're going to talk about that. That's an important piece of this. And measure it not, for it was given unto the Gentiles and the holy city. Anytime you read the holy city in the Bible, it is the city of Jerusalem. The holy city shall they tread under foot 42 months. Do you know that 42 months equals 3.5 years, right? So if the tribulation is 7 years, 3.5 is exactly half of that. We're going to find another reference to half of the tribulation today in our text, not by month, but by day. So we're talking about the temple of God. We know that is the Jewish temple. You say, well, how do we know that's an earthly literal temple? Remember, in our study of Revelation, we're taking literal where possible. We have a literal view of Revelation in this church. That's our hermeneutic. That's how we take the whole Bible. We'll take it literal where possible because we believe this is God's revelation of future events, the revelation of Jesus Christ in his glory, literally on this earth. So I'm looking at this and saying, this is the literal temple. Why measure it? Well, anytime you go and measure, you're showing ownership, right? We're showing ownership. If you sell your house, if someone comes in, if the new owners come in to start measuring everything, that means they've bought it. It's theirs, right? If they just, you're selling your house and people just start coming in and measuring, they don't have a right to do that until you close or you give them permission. But measuring is a sign of ownership. And here God is saying, this is my temple. I'm going to allow what's about to take place in this temple for my purposes, but this is my temple. This is the temple of God. And the outer court will be given unto the Gentiles. So again, remember that as we come back to that.
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1: So here's the problem. When you go to Israel today, you will be able to go and stand at what's called the Western Wall. This is the closest that you can get today if you're Jewish and pray. Now, Jewish people can go up onto the Temple Mount. It is an awesome place because there will be a lot of people lining up on the Western Wall. It's also been called the Wailing Wall. But this area is called the Jewish Quarter. And that's the part of Jerusalem, the old city of Jerusalem, that they can go and they live in. And it's a vibrant Jewish culture and vibrant life. The city of Jerusalem is divided up into 4 quarters. But the very base of this wall, these are stones from the time of Herod. And you can see them all the way up still standing. You say, wait a second, wasn't there a prophecy that there were going to be one stone left upon another? We're actually going to cover that today. And that is a prophecy. And I believe that prophecy referred to any structures that were built. This is a retaining wall. So I don't believe the prophecy spoke about that, but it was speaking about buildings. And every part of that temple had been totally decimated. This is called Herod's temple. It was a glorification of Zerubbabel's temple, which was the second temple. And Herod glorified it, made it bigger and more beautiful. But every stone was totally destroyed, not one left on the other, and it's gone to this day. Now, what's there? The Dome of the Rock, okay? Now, Islam counts this as the third holiest place in their religion. Now, the Dome of the Rock isn't the third most holy place, though. That is a significant place. It's over the stone where the Bible teaches that Abraham offered Isaac. This is Mount Moriah. Right below is a natural stone that is still from bedrock. And there it's believed, because it's the highest point, was the peak of Mount Moriah. Now, obviously, Islam says that that was Ishmael and Abraham, but the Bible says it was Abraham and Isaac. So that's where the temple would have stood, more than likely. So there's a problem, right? In 1967, Israel took control of this. This is the most important piece of real estate in the world. That's going to be the big flashpoint for the big peace plan. Okay? The Jews say Jerusalem is their eternal capital, and they're correct. But the Palestinians say, no, Jerusalem is our capital, and they're not correct, but that's what probably the world sentiment will hold, is that they would get East Jerusalem as their capital. No matter what all happens, we believe that this right here is a real problem, the Dome of the Rock. Now, I said this is not the third most holy place in Islam. It's important, and it's a beautiful building if you were to look at it, but the flashpoint is the Al-Aqsa Mosque. That's where they believe Muhammad came down in a vision and came to Jerusalem. So, as part of this peace plan, we know the temple is going to stand where it used to stand. I'm starting to lean more after talking to a lot of archaeologists that it is actually on that spot where the Dome of the Rock stood, so that will have to be removed. So who would agree to removing the Dome of the Rock? Well, again, this would be the outer court in antiquity, so maybe they would leave that standing. They could dismantle this as part of the peace plan and bring that to Mecca or somewhere else and reassemble it, and the temple would stand there. But we know the temple will stand there on the Temple Mount. So how is this all going to play out? We're not sure. It's going to be very interesting no matter what happens. But there are people today, since 1967, Israel has owned that territory. It's theirs. But right away, they gave back the authority

could stand, but they're working on that too. But you know what they're doing is they're developing all of the accoutrement to the temple worship. The vestments of the high priest, finding the high priest, the people, the descendants of Aaron, they're locating them by DNA. They have to have, you know, certain qualifications, like they could never have been near a dead body. So you can't have been born in a hospital, because in hospitals there's dead bodies. So they're finding people that were born at home that are of that lineage. They're doing DNA testing to find out if they are truly of the Levitical line. They're also producing, and they're, by the way, training those priests right now in Israel. They're also producing these items. There's several organizations doing it, but one is the Temple Institute, the laver. This is actually the recreated laver. They went through scripture and they found how the Bible describes these being made. They have this mizrak, which is what was used to catch the blood of the sacrifice to put on the altar. A menorah. This is millions of dollars worth of pure, solid gold. And you can actually see this on display in the Jewish quarter of the old city of Jerusalem, the menorah. These items and dozens more are made and they're ready to go. My friend, there's a call to rebuild the temple. There's a call to have Jewish worship on the temple, and these items are ready to go. So I believe if the green light is given, somehow some arrangement is made that this temple could be built. I believe it could be built probably within a year with all the planning that's been done, and the worship could be started quickly. Now, Revelation talked about measuring the temple of God and leaving out the court of the Gentiles. So maybe it does fit. Maybe they'll leave the Al-Aqsa Mosque up. They'll build the temple. They have the St. Anne's Church is just on the other side. So you have the three monotheistic religions all represented there. The whole world coming together for peace, right? By the way, I disagree with that. There's only one way, and that's Jesus Christ. There's only one way. You can't get to heaven through Muhammad. You can't get to heaven through any other way except for Jesus. He's the one way. So don't buy into that, but that's probably what will be used to create this one world religion. But the Bible, you say, how do we know that this is all really literal and figurative? Let's go through the verses about the rebuilding of the temple. Jesus predicted the temple's destruction. In Matthew 24, the disciples, this is near the end of his ministry on the earth, the disciples were with him and they were looking from the Mount of Olives at all the beauty of the temple. Remember, the temple had been first built by Solomon. The Temple Mount was bought by David, but he wasn't allowed to build it. His son was. Solomon built the temple. That was destroyed by Nebuchadnezzar and the Babylonians, right? And then they came back and Zerubbabel and Joshua the high priest were there to rebuild the temple. That was the second temple. And then Herod took that and made it grander. And now that's been destroyed. So Jesus was looking at Herod's temple. And Jesus said, it says in Matthew 24:1, Jesus went out and departed from the temple. So he was actually in the temple. We read a lot about him being in the temple. He overthrew the money changers' tables in the temple and he healed people. He was in there a lot. He comes out of the temple and his disciples came to him for to show him the buildings of the temple. Like, wow, aren't they beautiful? Isn't this impressive? And Jesus said unto them, see ye not all these things? Verily I say unto you, there shall not be left here one stone upon another that shall not be thrown down. And we will continue talking about the rebuilt temple tomorrow. You do not want to miss the Thursday edition of In Grace as we flip the calendar to October. It's amazing. Hey, speaking of October, we have our Israel trip coming up in February. You really need to look at our In Grace Israel Solidarity Tour and get the brochure and hopefully sign up. We would love to have you come and support Israel. Be in Israel, see the land, see the miracle. I'll be teaching at the sites. We don't have thousands of people. We don't have these massive groups, so I can spend time with around 100 people or so and teach and pray with you and encourage you. And we'd love for you to come with us. 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
10: 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Why? Isn't this cool? 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
9: 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Ephesians is a letter the Apostle Paul wrote from prison to the church in Ephesus, showing every believer who they really are in Christ. And right here, Paul tells us something amazing, that before God ever made the world, he chose us. You see, that's a truth that we can hardly take in if you think about it. It means our place with God isn't based on how good we are, how good looking we are, or even how much we've messed up. He chose us out of his own love. And that, well, it's the most secure thing we could ever hold on to. So today, Pastor Jack teaches that God chooses us, but he also gave us the ability to decide for ourselves what to believe. Love isn't real unless it's chosen. And that's exactly why God desires a true relationship with us. Not a programmed response, but one that comes from a willing heart. Now with his message called We Have Been Chosen in Christ, Part 1, here's pastor and Bible teacher Jack Hibbs.
10: God has chosen you, and there may be people in this crowd tonight that God has not chosen. And that might drive you up the wall. But listen, here's a little hint, a clue. It will only drive those up the wall who have been called. It doesn't drive up the wall those who have not been called. You want to know why? Because they don't care. They don't care about God's election. Now, does God prepare people for hell? The answer is no. People prepare themselves for hell, and we'll see this later on in Romans chapter 9 again. You cannot have a good God. If you had somebody say, why should I believe in your God? My child was born crippled, and I won't believe in your God that you say is a God of love. Listen, He's talking about your God, but in the wrong context. Satan is responsible for that garb. And so he'll say, I'm not going to come to Christ because you've got a bad God. Because a bad God sends people to hell. Now that sounds logical, and I would have to agree. If God sends people to hell, you got a bad God. But the Bible teaches that God saves people, and those who refuse to bow and to love and to know God, they choose the path of being without Christ in eternity. It's called hell. Nowhere in the Bible does it say that God ordains or foreordains or predestines any person to hell. Are you aware of that? Nowhere in the Bible does it say that. But it does say that God foreordains people to heaven. And there's a great, great difference. And we need to understand this, and we'll come to it as we go through here. But notice in Romans chapter 8 the progression. Foreknowledge. What is foreknowledge? He's chosen us, but it's based upon foreknowledge. That means God not only knows all things, but in our timeline. Remember, we take off in the airplane and we land somewhere in the airplane? Somewhere along the line, God, who knows all things in His foreknowledge, knowing what's going to happen before it happens, engineers into our lives situations and circumstances based upon His foreknowledge. Now, I don't usually do this, and I'll probably get in trouble for doing it. I don't recommend movies because I don't want to do that. But there's a movie that I'm actually gonna write a thing out because I've seen it 9 times. And to me, it is one of the best Christian movies I've ever seen. It's not even a Christian movie. But it's called First Night, and I don't know if you've seen that movie. Oh, have you? My gosh. Everybody must have seen this fantastic movie. And if you watch it with your Bible open, it parallels the Scripture. So great! Well, I've got the movie down now where I have a hard time watching it without saying the lines with the actors. I've got it down. Even Guinevere's lines. I've got Princess Guinevere's lines down in that movie. And, you know, we just showed it to some friends just recently, and the movie's going on, and I start talking, you know, kind of like Sean Connery, you know, and you, I can't do it, but he always talks like he's eating something, you know, and it's Camelot. And, right before he says it, I'm like, I start to say it because I know it's coming. How do I know that? Foreknowledge. I know it's coming. I know it's coming in the movie. I've seen it enough to know. God has seen it enough to know. Because where He lives in the eternal now, He sees in His attribute, He sees Adam and Eve in the garden, and He sees the end of the age all at the same time. Isn't that bizarre? But that's how powerful God is, and that's one of His attributes that He has. He's omniscient. He's all everywhere. He's all knowing. There's nothing that can escape Him. He knows all. So not only sovereign in this thing of time and choosing, but we need to understand that He knows all things. He knows the absolute equation and its very answer. Situations to life, blessings, the cursings that seem to come into your life, everything in between, God knew before you were ever born what would come into your life. He knows. Revelation chapter 5, verse 6 says, this is interesting, listen, hang on to your seats. Revelation 5, 6. In the midst of the elders stood a lamb as though he had been slain. This is symbolic language. Having 7 horns and 7 eyes, which are the 7 spirits of God sent out into all the earth. John sees this vision, and it's symbolic. He sees a lamb, Jesus, having seven horns and seven eyes. That sounds like a nightmare. But it's symbolic language. John knew seven horns meant absolute reign and completion. Seven eyes means that God sees all. There's nothing that misses His sight. Isaiah 46, verse 8. Isaiah 46, 8 says, "Remember this and show yourselves men." I like that. He's being sarcastic. "Recall to mind, O you transgressors. Remember the former things of old." And it's funny because remember the former things of old, you kind of sit there and start scratching your head. I can't remember. That's the point. Man can't remember. We forget. He says, "For I am God, and there is no other. I am God, and there is none like me, declaring the end from the beginning, and from the ancient times, things that are not yet done, saying, my counsel shall stand, and I will do my pleasure." Don't you like when he talks like that? You know, you just kind of, I like when he talks like that. I'm going to do my thing. You can't even remember what yesterday was all about. I know the end from the beginning. I like that. The second point I want you to see is in the middle portion of verse 4, and that is man's choice is to decide. Man's choice is to decide. Back to Ephesians chapter 4. Man's choice to decide. He says here that He has chosen us in Him before the foundation of the world, that we should be holy and without blame before Him. Listen to this. Man has a choice, we know that, and we'll fight to keep it. But when you have a choice, people, you must decide. Is everybody with me on that? If you want to have the ability to choose, with the ability to choose, you've got to make a decision. And you say, well, that's silly. Of course. Well, listen. God has His divine domain and authority to choose, and He does. But God has engineered within every human being the ability to make a decision. It is part of God's nature in us, creating us in His own image. Now listen, remember we're talking about the monkey pressing the button. That monkey's been conditioned. It's like a robot. You can get a robot. It doesn't matter. You get monkeys in here or robots. You have the praise group come up here and lead us in worship, and the monkeys will just be monkeys. The robots will just sit there. Why? They can't choose. God has given you the ability to choose, and with that comes great, great accountability. You can choose right now to just do your own thing, or you can choose to do God's thing. Tonight, at dinner, I chose to have blue cheese on my salad. Why? I like blue cheese. Why do you choose whatever dressing you choose when you have a salad? Because you like it. I don't want you to choose what dressing goes on my salad. And you wouldn't want me choosing what dressing goes on your salad. It is my choice. That is your choice. With it brings accountability. You're responsible. If somebody says, the blue cheese is contaminated, it's terrible, and I hear that input and I say, blue cheese, please, and I get sicker than a dog that night, whose problem is that? Whose business is it? Who's at fault? I am. Choice demands a decision. A decision will result in an outcome. The world outside these walls are teaching us and our children, do whatever feels good. What feels good to you? The world says, do it. You see, they're conditioning them not to make choices based upon logic and reason and on courtesy, but they're conditioning our kids and our world to make decisions based upon themselves. But what they fail to tell them is if you choose to do this thing, it could cost you your life. And they're so blinded to the fact that choice demands accountability. It demands an end. It demands a result.
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10: It is given by God. Why? So we can goof up in the Garden of Eden and lose our spot in paradise? Why did Adam and Eve blow it? Wait, let's back up. Why did God allow them to have the ability to choose in the first place? Haven't you ever had that question laid on you? Are you ready for the answer? It's so simple. God had to place in the garden an item. In this case, it was some fruit attached to a tree. We don't know if it was an apple. If for it to be a temptation to me, it would have had to have been an avocado. I don't really dig apples. We don't know what it was. It was beautiful to look at, though. And whatever it was, Satan said it could make you wise, give you liberty, put you on top, Eve. You can really go places if you just take that fruit. The fruit had nothing to do with it. The tree had nothing to do with it. Satan came along and basically said, why don't you choose? Because you're going around this place choosing all kinds of things anyway, but didn't God say this tree, right? Yeah, choose that one, will you? Go for it. He did say no, didn't he? Yes, he did. So why don't you go for it? And she exercised her God-given ability to choose, and she chose wrong, and the result is the headache you're having tonight, and the death that you and I are feeling, and the human race, war, suffering, pain, and death. Because sin entered the world in that instant, she spiritually died. Why did God, in the creation, allow such a thing to happen anyway? Because of this thing. You cannot have those robots and that and those monkeys worship you or worship God from a true heart. You can get a robot to clean your house, drive your car, do anything you want. But listen, you don't come home to your robot and say, tell me you love me. I love you. Tell me again. It just really warms me up. I love you. Oh, wow, what a charge. It's programmed. And God has instilled within us the ability to choose, and without choice, God could never be loved, just like you could never experience love if someone did not choose to love you. True relationship with God is exercising choice, and choice being brought under the domain of God. I choose to follow God. Why? Jesus said, you did not choose me first, I chose you first. Jesus chose us. Why? Isn't this cool? Because He loved you. He loves us. He chose us. You can have your husband or your wife, and if they don't love you, yet they say they do, it does nothing but break your heart because it's not real. God wants a real relationship with us. And so God, listen, knowing in His foreknowledge that Adam and Eve would sin out, they would foul out of the garden. In advance, He knew it. Would you, if you were God, create the garden anyway and put Adam and Eve in there, knowing that they were going to foul out? I wouldn't, because I'm so stupid. I would think, let's just make a bunch of people that just love me. And God says, I'm just, I'm holy. You can't do that, and it doesn't work that way. For it to be true, it's got to be real. For it to be real, it's got to be choice, or else it won't work. There's nothing greater when your child comes up and says, you know, I love you. Wow. Usually you're pulling them apart or, you know, whatever's going on, or, you know, you're battling the thing. And then for them to just say, love you. It's like, wow, why is it so great? Because it came from a heart just responsive and true. God knows everything, and man has the choice to decide, and that is a serious thing. It says before the foundation, this word before, listen, jot this down, it's a fantastic word. In the English, it's the word before. But listen to this, in the Greek, in its original writing, it's the word pro, P-R-O. It's pronounced like that too. And it means prior to, or in priority of. It means in front of everything else, above everything else, and before everything else. Now listen to this. He says, just as He chose us in Him, that is in Christ before, priority one, He chose us tops before He ever made the world. When God made the world, He had already put you on top of His list. Isn't that a trip? Before I did all these things, I made you priority one on what I was doing, why I was doing. Man, the next time you think you're just nothing, you need to realize this. You are before everything according to God. He put you in front of everything in His creation. Before all the world's foundations were laid, Charles Spurgeon said, you've heard this before, he says, I'm so glad that God chose me before the foundations of the world were ever laid, because He sure wouldn't have chosen me after I was born. And you know, sometimes we feel like that, and that's not theologically correct, but we know what he's saying. But listen, being His child tonight, God's child, is the most secure, precious thing that you can experience. He never unselects you. He never unsaves you. He never unchooses you. You are either chosen in Christ or you're not chosen in Christ. And if you're chosen in Christ, you're probably saying tonight, number one, oh man, am I glad. Number two, you might be saying, I'm not sure if I am. Number three is, hey, I'd like to accept Christ and be sure about this. Every one of those three hearts, and it may be representative in this room tonight, God has chosen you. Or else you wouldn't think those thoughts. The person that's not chosen could care less and never thinks about it, maybe argues about it, but won't think about it seriously. Just to bring a little bit more security into our soul, Malachi chapter 3, verse 6, the Lord says, for I am the Lord and I do not change, therefore you are not consumed. I'm the Lord, I don't change, and for that reason you're not going to burn. I like that. Thank you, God, you do not change. Isn't it funny? And then all the wacko theologians running around are trying to change the Bible. Trying to massage it and change it and make it say something else. Hey, man, I'm glad He doesn't change. God doesn't change. Consider this. We have our free moral agency. That's what it's called within us, that we can choose. And we enjoy it. In Joshua chapter 24, verse 15. Joshua 24:15. Joshua, in that incredible moment there, standing amongst all the people, he says, and if it seems evil to you to serve the Lord, choose for yourselves this day whom you will serve. What did he say? Choose. It's choice. Yes, we do choose. We respond to God's offer. And that's a critical thing. Because our decisions will always produce a response. Listen, Jesus says, if I be lifted up on the cross, I will draw all men to myself. We covered this a couple weeks ago. The world's got to look at the cross. The Bible says that God is not willing that any should perish, but that all should come to repentance. Did you hear that? God doesn't want anybody to die and go to hell. The Bible says that God weeps over the death of the wicked. Why? He loves them. So why do people go there? They've exercised their choosing, their choice to go against God. And God weeps over that. And that's sad. The third point in verse 4 is that the creation itself is subject to the Creator. It says here that we should be holy. And I love this. You don't see it on the surface, but it's that familiar word holy to us in the English. It's the word hagios. We've covered it so many times before. It means that He's claimed us, declared us. He set us out to be His saints. He does, not us. Not the Calvary Chapel, not the Catholic Church. God does. He says in His Bible. Because we are declared holy by God, we can walk in His holiness. People, listen. The creation is subject to the Creator. God creates it. He's controlling over it. Even though it be fallen and it is on its course,

0: course of, so to speak, destruction, God is still watching over it all. But the moment you are born again, born by the Spirit of God, you come into the family of God, or what we call, you become a Christian, if you were ever subject to God's control, you're even more now than ever before. You've come home. You've come to your God.
1: 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Thanks for being with us today. You know, this message is part of Pastor Jack's series called The Book of Ephesians. It's a series through Paul's letter to the Ephesians, discovering the riches, the walk, and the warfare of every believer. 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
0: 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Our friend Charlie Kirk, right before he was assassinated, Charlie Kirk had finished up a book titled Stop in the Name of God. And I got to tell you, friends, you're going to want to get a copy. It teaches you how to rest in our Lord Jesus Christ. Stop in the Name of God by Charlie Kirk. 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
7: This afternoon will be cooler with rain showers potentially causing ponding on roads. Expect a high of 66. Tonight, anticipate periods of rain and a chance of thunderstorms with a low of 61. Tomorrow will be humid with more rain, increasing the risk of flooding in low-lying and poorly drained spots. Look for a high of 71. I'm meteorologist Jason Katerina on AM 1160, Hope for Your Life.
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8: 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He's lost nearly everything, and the counsel starts pouring in. Some of it sincere, some of it wrong, all of it well-meaning. Today on Insight for Living, Chuck Swindoll walks us through the lessons Job learned in the middle of his suffering, about discernment, about sound theology, and about the friends who simply show up and sit with us. We begin with prayer.
9: Been a busy week, Lord. We've been engaged in family life. We've been in touch with friends and co-workers at our employment. We've driven many miles. We've passed the nights, some fretfully, some calmly and at peace. We've taught a group of students here at the church through the latter half of the week. We've encountered surprises. We've dealt with the predictable, the inevitable, and the week has run its course. grateful we are, free of some disaster that could have leveled us. And your peace has been our habitation and the source of our comfort. Thank you for your grace. We haven't deserved your peace, but you've given it. We don't deserve your favor, but you pour it out. But a few have been struck deeply with surprises and sudden, unexpected trials. You've been there through all of that too. Perhaps to them more than any other, this section will speak, but ultimately to all of us. So give us ears to hear, eyes to see, minds to track with you what you have preserved through the centuries for us. Teach us through the promise of your word that whatever was written in earlier times was written for our learning, that we through patience and comfort in the scriptures might have hope. Hope. What a great thing is hope. Thank you for those who wear the uniform, and today and tomorrow especially, we thank you for each woman and man, each brave soldier, sailor, marine, aviator, those who serve in whatever capacity, on the seas, on the land, in the air, places at home, and dangerous places abroad. Thank you for our commander-in-chief. Keep him thinking clearly and courageously. Give him the ability to turn off counsel that ought to be shunned and be sensitive to wise and correct advice. Keep him humble, open, available, decisive, morally pure, a leader worth our attention and respect. Thank you for the privilege, our Father, of all things, of our giving to you. You teach us how to do that by giving to us. We do that now as you have forever done it, generously and graciously, joyfully. Thank you for our fairest Lord Jesus, our beautiful Savior, the Lord of the nations, Son of God, Son of man. We worship him, our Father, as we worship you, in the name of the Lord Jesus. And everybody said, amen.
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9: I want us to come today to some sort of practical terms with what this book teaches us in a very, very practical way about the way we live our lives, what we learn about ourselves from Job, and then find out what it is we learn from Job about our God. Trust me on this one. You're going to need one or more of the principles sooner than you may realize. There was a man in the land of Uz whose name was Job. That man was blameless, upright, fearing God, turning away from evil. We read he had 10 children, 7 sons and 3 daughters. His possessions were great, thousands of sheep and camels, 500,000 of oxen and donkeys. And in fact, the wrap-up statement in verse 3 is that he was the greatest in the East. There was no one better known, perhaps wealthier than Job. Job didn't know it, but there was a dialogue that took place in the invisible world above him. As the Lord and the Satan had this encounter, for some reason Satan allowed into the Lord's presence, and the dialogue turns on the person of Job. The Lord calls Satan's attention to Job and says, have you noticed him? And Satan, in standard operating procedure of sarcasm, says, of course, who wouldn't serve you the way you've treated him? He's got penthouse treatment. But you touch what he owns, he'll curse you to your face. Which brings us to the first of seven lessons we learn from Job about ourselves. We never know ahead of time the plans God has for us. Job had no way of knowing this. That morning dawned like every other morning. The night had passed like most every other night. It's impossible to explain it fully. No one can explain it. What you enjoy today, you may not be enjoying this time next year. This isn't designed to make you afraid. It's designed to help get you ready. I remind you, these are principles to live with and to remember. Job's response, verse 20, is absolutely remarkable. Job arose and tore his robe and shaved his head and fell to the ground and worshiped. He said, naked I came from my mother's womb, and naked I will return. The Lord gave, the Lord has taken away. Blessed be the name of the Lord. Through all this, we read, Job did not sin, nor did he blame God. Lesson number two. A vertical perspective will keep us from horizontal panic. A vertical perspective will keep us from horizontal panic. Don't misunderstand, Job doesn't escape into denial. He faces the music, somber and sad that it is. He's overwhelmed. That's why he tore his robe. He's broken and saddened and bankrupt. That's why he shaves his head and sits in ashes. He refuses to escape emotionally through denial. He falls to the ground and worships. What a remarkable response. His vertical perspective is firm, clear, in place. Nothing horizontal will cause this man to panic. I had, I enjoyed, I was blessed, I've lost. They're no longer with me. I'm heartbroken. But the same God who gave is the God who took away. Blessed be his name. I serve and honor and praise and walk with him. When things are rocking along comfortably and enjoyably and with good health and with a full family, my, how high is our view of God? How thrilled we are with those verses of Scripture. How we hang on the words of the sermon and we sing the songs of Zion. But when the bottom drops out, our song is taken from us. And we begin to wonder, was our view of God here really the right view since we're now here? It's easy to lower one's view of God when hardship assaults us. That vertical perspective will save the day. Well, it got worse. It just got worse. Job does not sin or blame God, which frustrates Satan. And does not surprise our God, who already knew Job would be a man of integrity. So there was another day, round two, and Satan comes out swinging. The Lord asks, have you noticed my servant Job? It must have been a great moment in that encounter when the Lord could point to Job and there has been no break in his faith or trust. And Satan has to face the music. But Satan then says, you touch his life, it'll be another story. skin for skin, chapter 2, verse 4, all that a man has, he will give for his life. Put forth your hand now and touch his bone and his flesh. He'll curse you to your face. He repeats the charge, the warning. So the Lord said, he's in your power. Only spare his life. Satan went out and smote him with boils from the sole of his foot to the crown of his head. You've been sick lately? I mean really sick. Fever wouldn't go away. Hospitalized. They couldn't find the cause. Some exotic germ that has leveled you. It affects your job. You don't have disability, and you can no longer work, and that's where he finds himself. It's horrible. He took a potsherd to scrape himself. The itching was maddening as he sat among the ashes. Verse 9, his wife said to him, look closely. Do you still hold fast your integrity, Job? Come on, sweetheart. It's enough. Just curse God. Die. You know what? She loved him. Never doubt it. The sickness hasn't made her love the less. Her compassion kicks in. And she just thinks if we could just pull the plug. You curse him and he'll take you. You and I both know this will end the suffering. Until you're there, don't judge his wife, okay? Until you're there. She's lost everything too. She too has visited the grave sites of 10 precious lives. But he said to her, verse 10, you speak as one of the foolish women speak. Shall we indeed accept good from God and not accept adversity? In all this, Job did not sin with his lips. Lesson number 3. Great discernment is needed to detect wrong advice from well-meaning people. Great discernment is needed to detect wrong advice from well-meaning people. That's his wife. This is his wife, men and women. This is his wife. She's loved him through 10 births. She's loved him through the rearing of the children. She's loved him from the beginning of the business to the final building it to the point where they could at last have some relief. And she's loved him when he was nobody and loved him when he became a household word in the homes of the East. And he has to have the courage to hear what is really being said and to detect this is wrong counsel, even though it comes from the lips of my well-meaning wife. By the way, lest you overlook it, when you look at her counsel, verse 9, she questions what God had admired, and she encouraged what Satan had predicted. God had said to Satan in verse 3, end of the verse, he still holds fast his integrity. And she's saying, Job, do you still hold fast your integrity? Satan had said, verse 5, he will curse you to your face. And she says to the man she loves, listen, honey, just curse God. And in the presence of the nether world, the enemy is thinking, yes, yes, do it. And you know that his demons are at work all about Job, weakening him, but he stands firm against it. He's discerning. He's courageous. And so must you be when in the midst of a trial, someone who desires your good gives you bad advice. Don't yield. You go back to the scriptures, you find your direction, and you stand firm. Why? Because well-meaning people do not always have a divine viewpoint. The Bible always does. Job knew better. As much as he loved her, he couldn't follow her advice. Not this time. Which brings us to his response. Verse 10, he said to her, "You speak as one of the foolish women speaks." Must have been hard for him to say to someone he loved like he loved her. But it needed to be said. "Shall we indeed accept good from God and not accept adversity?" What great theology. God isn't a divine bellhop waiting for our phone call to fulfill our request for the evening. God isn't here to make us happy, honey. God is here to be glorified in our midst and in our lives, whether for good or for adversity. Both come from Him. Lesson number 4. When things turn from bad to worse, sound theology helps us remain strong and stable. When things turn from bad to worse, sound theology helps us remain strong and stable. It's amazing, frankly, that Job, after suffering such a barrage of cataclysmic events, would be thinking so clearly, so correctly, without wavering, no uncertainty. Didn't even entertain her suggestion for a moment. "You speak as a fool. Honey, don't say that. Don't even go there. These lips cannot curse God. Death is in His hands. When He's ready to take me, He'll take me." How could He do it? He was so grounded.

so valuable. Reminds me of a cartoon I saw several years ago, drawn by Charles Schulz, titled back then Peanuts, remember? Linus is standing with his blanket at the picture window in the living room, and standing beside him is Lucy, who is, of course, in charge. And they're looking at it rain, and it is pouring down rain. You can hardly see the trees out in the backyard from the window. The rain is pouring down. Lucy says, "My, look at it rain. If this keeps up, it's going to flood this area, maybe the whole world." Linus says, without hesitation, "That will never happen. It says in Genesis 9, verses 7 to 17, that God will never again flood the earth. And he's put a rainbow in the sky to prove that his promise is true." Lucy says, "You've taken a big load off my mind." Linus looks at her and says, "Sound theology has a way of doing that." Maybe this took a big load off Ms. Job's mind. How helpful it is when the one who is suffering can teach the one who is well sound theology. Quick warning here, be careful that you don't substitute psychological gobbledygook for good sound theology. Just be careful that you don't explain all of this around or away by double talk. Don't go there, it'll backfire. My birthday, I got a card, one of my favorite kind of cards. It's a Far Side card. There's a guy hanging by his collar on the limb of a tree, sort of helpless, and his camera's hanging around his neck, and two bears are talking about his fate. And one bear says to the other, "His name's Bradshaw. He says he understands I came from a single-parent den with inadequate role models. He senses that my dysfunctional behavior is shame-based and codependent, and he urges me to let my inner cub heal." Little pause, and he concludes, "I say we eat him." That's great. Let's just eat him alive. Stay with sound theology. Guard against the gobbledygook. Stay away from pop psychology. It seems reasonable at the moment, and then the bottom drops out even further, and it will not stabilize or strengthen you. Well, the friends show up. You may recall, verse 11. Three friends heard of all this adversity that had come upon him, and they came each one from his own place. They made an appointment together to come to sympathize with him and comfort him. And when they lifted up their eyes at a distance, they did not recognize him. They raised their voices and wept. And each of them tore his robe and threw dust over their heads toward the sky, and they sat down on the ground with him for 7 days and 7 nights, with no one speaking a word to him, for they saw his pain was very great. Fifth lesson: caring and sensitive friends know when to come, how to stay quiet, and what to say. Caring and sensitive friends know when to come, how to stay quiet, and what to say. You might add in parenthesis, if anything at all. I so wish that Eliphaz and Bildad and Zophar had simply stayed silent, been there to fetch some water, bring a little bit of soup or broth, just to be near. You know, these men qualified on the first two, didn't they? They came to Job, they left their homes and the comfort of home, and they traveled however far, we're not told. And when they got there, for 7 days, did the right thing. They simply sat with him. We who have been hospitalized on occasion know the joy of looking across the room and just seeing the face of a friend.

0: And really down deep inside, we're grateful they're not reading us a verse of scripture or giving us their advice or even telling us what we're missing that day in the news outside. They're just there.
1: Sometimes the most loving thing a friend can do is simply show up and say nothing at all. Chuck Swindoll showed us today that when someone we love is suffering, we don't need the perfect words. We need presence. Job's friends got that right for 7 silent days before they got it wrong. So think about who's hurting around you. Maybe they don't need your answers. Maybe they just need you to show up. This is Insight for Living. Chuck titled today's message, What Job Teaches Us About Ourselves. For a few more days, we're offering a special book Chuck's written that ties in beautifully with this series on the life of Job. The book is called Finding God When the World's on Fire. Maybe, like Job was, you're discouraged today. 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
4: 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Here is one of them given to Abraham, found in Genesis 17. God said to him, "As for me, this is my covenant with you. No longer will you be called Abram. Your name will be Abraham. For I have made you a father of many nations. I will establish my covenant as an everlasting covenant between me and you and your descendants after you for the generations to come to be your God and the God of your descendants after you. The whole land of Canaan, where you are now an alien, I will give as an everlasting possession to you and your descendants after you, and I will be their God." From Genesis 17. 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

0: WYLLAM is testing equipment that can quickly alert you during an emergency. 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
2: All frustration cannot be relegated to the devil. He may be the channel through which it comes, but God allows certain frustrations in our life for our own spiritual maturing, or to accomplish something that God wants to accomplish that is totally beyond our understanding, thinking, or comprehension.
3: If we're really honest, most of our prayers are usually focused on how life could be easier. But today on In Touch, the teaching ministry of Dr. Charles Stanley, we'll see that God does substantial work in our individual lives through adversity. Be open to a shift in your perspective as you see what Scripture says about learning to live with frustrations.
2: Would you turn to Philippians chapter 1? And this morning, there are some principles here that'll help all of us to deal with frustrations. He says, beginning in verse 12, "Now I want you to know, brethren, that my circumstances have turned out for the greater progress of the furtherance of the gospel, so that my imprisonment in the cause of Christ has become well known throughout the whole Praetorian Guard and to everyone else. And that most of the brethren, trusting in the Lord because of my imprisonment, have far more courage to speak the word of God without fear. Some, to be sure, are preaching Christ even from envy and strife, but some also from goodwill. The latter do it out of love, knowing that I am appointed for the defense of the gospel. The former proclaim Christ out of selfish ambition, rather than from pure motives, thinking to cause me distress in my imprisonment. What then? Only that in every way, whether in pretense or in truth, Christ is proclaimed, and in this I rejoice. Yes, and I will rejoice, for I know that this shall turn out for my deliverance through your prayers and the provision of the Spirit of Jesus Christ, according to my earnest expectation and hope, that I shall not be put to shame in everything, but that with all boldness Christ shall even now, as always, be exalted in my body, whether by life or by death." So he says in this 21st verse, he says, for me to live is Christ to live. For me to die is for my gain. And then if you'll notice in the second chapter and the 8th verse, which is one of the most important passages in the whole Bible on the life of Christ in this second chapter, he says, and I believe Paul would have said it this way. I believe he said, here's what I'm learning. And that is, in verse 5, "Have this mind in yourselves, which was also in Christ Jesus, who, although he existed in the form of God, did not regard equality with God a thing to be grasped, but emptied of himself, taking the form of a bondservant, and being made in the likeness of men. And being found in appearance as a man, he humbled himself by becoming obedient to the point of death, even the death of the cross." Now, here's what he was saying. Paul said, I'm learning how to be a servant. In whatever circumstance I find myself, even obedient in servitude, even if I know it means my death. You see, Paul had made a commitment in his life. Listen, the commitment he made had something to do with being able to live in a small circle, totally surrounded by frustrating circumstances, but unmoved and unruffled by those circumstances. Because you see, his focus was upon the positive. His focus was upon God. And his focus was not upon his circumstances. Now look in chapter 4 again, if you will, just for a moment. Look, if you will, beginning in verse 17 here. Now he's speaking about giving again. He says, "Not that I seek the gift itself, but I seek for the profit which increases to your account." He wants God to do something in their lives. "But I've received," listen, here is in prison now, "but I have received everything in full and have an abundance. I am amply supplied. You know why Paul wasn't walking around the prison and wringing his hands and worried about all the people in Corinth and the people in Philippi and the people in Berea and Thessalonica and Lystra and Iconium and all these places? The reason he wasn't is because he had learned to keep his focus upon God and commit himself totally to God and leave all of that in the hands of God. Second thing I want you to notice, it leads into that, is this. And that is, number two, is that Paul had learned to dignify his frustrations. Now watch this. Here's what we do sometimes. When we become frustrated and cannot achieve, what do? We say, I can't. What's the matter with me? What have I done? Why aren't things working out for me? What we do without realizing it is we build a case against ourselves. But Paul didn't do that. Paul didn't say, what have I done to merit prison? Why can't I get out of this place? He didn't do any of that. Paul focused upon the positive, and secondly, he learned to dignify the very thing that would have humiliated most people. The question is not, is he or is he not in prison? The question is, whose prisoner is he? Is he Nero's prisoner or is he the prisoner of the Lord Jesus Christ? He says throughout his epistles, he said, Paul, the what? The bondslave of Jesus Christ. He saw himself as a slave. So when he looked upon himself as a prisoner, he was praising and rejoicing that what? He was counted worthy of being a prisoner of Jesus Christ, his Lord. So you see, one of the things that made it possible for him to live with his frustration in this period is he kept his focus right. His focus on the circumstance was he was in prison, but he had everything he needed. They had sent him a wonderful message about what was going on in Philippi. The gospel was being furthered. And here he was, imprisoned as a prisoner, a representative and ambassador of Jesus Christ. Now listen, Paul learned how to live with the circumstances. You see, when men, it's interesting, oftentimes when men and women learn to live with them, and God accomplishes his purpose for allowing them, God breaks open the circumstance and they become free. And I wonder how many times God wants to remove the circumstance that hinders us, the things that frustrate us, but he will not remove them because we stubbornly will not learn our lesson. Can look in my own life and see the same thing. That sometimes it's taken me so long to learn some simple lessons that God was trying to teach me. So he just keep the pressure on, keep the frustration there, keep the circumstances small enough until finally just had to ultimately give up out of desperation. So that what we must do is to get the proper attitude, which Paul, of course, had here. So first of all, he asked himself the question, whose prisoner was it? He says, man, I'm an ambassador. I'm here in the name of Jesus Christ. You said, I don't want to be in a prison in anybody's name. Yeah, but you see, Paul made a commitment. He says, in essence, this is his commitment. For me to live is Christ to live. Wherever I am, whatever the circumstances, whenever, however, makes no difference. For me to live is Christ to live. So, if that be true, whose responsibility was it to send him or allow him to go wherever he wanted him to go? None other than Jesus Christ, whom he represented. If you and I could see ourselves as Paul, for me to live is Christ to live because Christ is living within me. And if Christ is living within me, then for me to live is Christ to live. If Christ is living within me and my life is Christ's life, then what difference does it make where I am? That is, if I am committed to his will and not my will. If I'm committed to getting my thing done regardless, then I have a problem. If I am committed to the will of God, period, then wherever God sees fit to send me, in whatever circumstances, then I have reason to rejoice because God, who is my Lord, is controlling my life. Look at verse 12, chapter 1. Now I want you to know, brethren, that my circumstances, listen, have turned out for the greater progress of the gospel. So he could rejoice. He could rejoice because he could dignify his imprisonment. Now watch this. First of all, he's there as an ambassador of Jesus Christ. Is he any less missionary, any less preacher, any less witness, any less effective in prison than he is in the streets of Lystra, Iconium, Antioch, or Jerusalem? No less effective at all. So he has no real reason to let his frustration humiliate him or in any way hinder his self-image or even hinder what he wants to accomplish. Because he says in verse 12, it's turned out for the progress of the gospel so that my imprisonment in the cause of Christ has become well known throughout the whole Praetorian Guard, which may have been somewhere close to 9,000 men. He says not only that, he says the whole Praetorian Guard and everyone else. Everybody in Caesar's household knew that the man who was the most effective, the man who was changing and turning his world upside down, was over there in prison. But everybody who knew about him knew they didn't have his spirit in prison. His spirit was free. And even while he was in prison, he says, the gospel is being furthered. There is progress in getting the gospel out. So the reason Paul wasn't wringing his hands and walking around the jail is because he'd learned to keep his focus on things that are good. His mind was on Christ. Here he is indwelt by Christ. He said, I'm crucified with Christ. Nevertheless, I live, yet not I, but Christ lives in me. For me to live is Christ to live. I am Christ's ambassador. All things that work together for good. I am imprisoned physically in Rome, but not in my spirit. For the spirit of Paul was still out there in those churches, permeating, saturating. Men and women were sharing the gospel of Jesus Christ, still motivated by the message of the Apostle Paul when he was in that town, motivated by his bravery and courage and boldness, because even they were hearing that in prison, the guards are being saved. You cannot imprison the spirit of a man or woman who understands their true relationship to Jesus Christ any more than you can bury a saint when he or she dies. You can't bury a child of God. Put their body in the casket, lower them in the grave, but you never put a saint in a grave. It is absolutely divinely impossible to bury a saint. The body is committed to the earth, but to be absent from the body, present with the Lord. So Paul dignified his position. He wasn't humiliated for being in prison. He was rejoicing in the Lord. Now I want you to see this third thing that's so very important. Paul learned to capitalize on his frustration. Now this is a real key. Did you know some of the greatest athletes, some of the greatest inventors, some of the greatest poets, musicians, you name it, some of the greats of the world, many of them have been people who've had those frustrations. Football players with one hand. Some of the greatest musicians of history couldn't hear. Some of the greatest writers couldn't see. And some people with no legs have achieved more than thousands upon thousands with every area of their body there. Paul learned to capitalize on his frustration because he had his mind on Jesus Christ. Let this mind be in you. Focus your mind upon these things. And he majored on having enough. The gospel was getting out. He majored in his little circle of frustration on the things that were good, and as a result of that, he, by God's divine direction, was able to capitalize on his frustration of being in prison. Now watch this. Chapter 1, verse 20, look if you will. He says, according to my earnest expectation and hope that I shall not be put to shame in anything, but that with all boldness Christ shall even now, as always, be exalted in my body, whether by life or by death. Paul said, one thing I'm going to capitalize on here is this. If they execute me, it will be to the glory of Almighty God. Because he knew that Paul knew that if they executed him, there'd only be one result. The flame within the church of Jesus Christ would grow brighter. Can somebody tell me how he knew that? Stephen. He stood by and watched Stephen stoned to death. And Paul was a very wise, discerning man, and he watched the death of Stephen just blossom the church. Here he is in prison, and he's going to capitalize on being there. What is a normal frustration and a point of fear? He knows. He says, for me to live is Christ. Listen now, watch this. For me to live is Christ to live. But if I die, not only will I be the gainer, he says, but the church is going to blossom. The blood of the martyrs seeds the church, fans the flame of the gospel of Jesus Christ. So when Paul looked at himself in prison, there was no way to lose. If they killed him, what? If they killed him, he'd be with the Lord. Not only that, but the church would grow and blossom because he knew that God would raise up 1,000 more Pauls. God isn't dependent on any one man for anything. But you see, he made a commitment. Listen, you know what the bottom line of learning to live with frustration is? The bottom line of learning to live with frustration, either for a period of time or for the rest of our life, is that we are committed to Jesus Christ, period. No strings, no reservations. God, whatever you want for my life, wherever you want it, whenever you want it, I am committed. Whether I like it or not, I am committed to whatever you call me for. It is when we chomp against the bits and we strive to ward off the frustration and to break through it and to manhandle it, whatever it takes, it says something about our commitment to Jesus Christ. And then just think about this last thing. What would the New Testament be without the book of Ephesians? One of the greatest books in the Bible, they're all great. What would it be like without Colossians? What would it be like without Philippians? What were the New Testament? And you see, it is in prison that Paul wrote these great epistles. Colossians, just unfolding Jesus Christ. Ephesians, unfolding the work of the church. Philippians, our whole mindset, and that is to be in the likeness of Christ in our thinking, and that is to serve other people. You see, prison didn't frustrate Paul. He capitalized on it. And here's how he capitalized on it. Listen. As long as he was out of prison, he was going from place to place. But think about this for a moment. In prison, it was very quiet. He had nobody to disturb him. He didn't even have a schedule. He didn't have to go preach anywhere. All Paul had to do is to think and to contemplate and to pray and to share his faith. Listen to God and write these great eternal epistles so that 2,000 years later, you and I could be saying, thank you, God. Thank you, thank you, thank you for our relationship in Jesus Christ, which is described probably as well in Ephesians, Philippians, and Colossians, better than any of the books in the Bible. Our personal relationship to Jesus Christ. He capitalized on his frustration. And I want to ask you, how shall we respond to frustration? Shall we learn to rejoice in it? Shall we learn to dignify it for what it is and see it from where it's coming from? And will we allow God to show us how to capitalize on it to be a blessing to someone else?
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6: If you could say it to Paul, Paul, if you had one place you'd like to share the gospel, where would it be? He'd probably say, in Nero's household. That's where I'd really, that's my ultimate objective. Well, what happens? They send one of the Praetorian guards in to either be chained to Paul, or at this time it may have been that he was free to move around. So what did the guard have to do but just stand there? So one by one, Paul shared his faith with those Roman soldiers. One by one by one. Now think, he could be preaching to a whole church out in the field somewhere, but now he had them. He had the guard was a captive audience. You see, they said, we've got Paul captive. Now that wasn't it at all. Paul had them captive one at a time. Those fellows thought they were doing their duty. God gave them one of the greatest opportunities of a lifetime. They were jailed up with God's greatest servant of the day. So what did he do? He had a whole different congregation. So one by one, he shared his faith. And if you look in the last chapter of Philippians, in the last couple of verses here, in the 21st verse, he says to them, greet every saint in Christ Jesus. The brethren who are with me greet you. All the saints greet you, especially those of what? Caesar's household. God left them there long enough till enough of these soldiers were saved. And history says that it took another generation before the very families of the Caesars began to be converted. But you see, Paul was in no hurry. He committed himself to be obedient to Jesus Christ, to follow Jesus Christ when and wherever he sent him, because you see, he says it's no longer I that liveth anyway, but Christ Jesus now lives within me, and for me to live is Christ to live. He made a commitment. Listen, you know what the bottom line of learning to live with frustration is? The bottom line of learning to live with frustration, either for a period of time or for the rest of our life, is that we are committed to Jesus Christ, period.
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17: This afternoon will not be as warm with rain expected. Be cautious of ponding on streets and highways. The high temperature will reach 66 degrees. Tonight, anticipate periods of rain and a thunderstorm with a low of 61 degrees. I'm meteorologist Jason Caterina on AM 1160, Hope for Your Life.
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18: It's time once again for another look into God's infallible book, and we want to welcome you to Daily Bible Time for Wednesday. It's a privilege for me to be able to be your host and Bible teacher as we meet again today to look into the pages of God's Word and to allow the Spirit of God to teach us through His Word. My name is Richard Jordan, and this program is brought to you by Christian people who believe the Bible to be the Word of God and who appreciate its power and authority. Our goal, our aim for meeting each day at this time, and I hope you're making a habit, by the way, of meeting with us every day at this time to spend just a few minutes together in the pages of the Scripture. If you're not making it a habit, maybe this is the first time you've heard our program or you've heard it sporadically, why don't you put this on your calendar, put it on your watch phone, and get it there, let it beep you, and remind you every day to have just a few minutes together in the Scripture with us here. And we would appreciate that. You would profit from it. 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Our purpose is to help you understand the Word of God. If you can understand the Bible, then the Word of God can go to work in all those details of your life and give you a life of purpose and meaning. Who of God is, the Bible, Paul says about the Lord Jesus Christ, who of God is made unto us wisdom, righteousness, sanctification, and redemption. Those are four things that every person desperately seeks. The problem is most of us are seeking those things in thousands of places that are infinitesimally smaller than the Lord Jesus Christ. And God has already given us wisdom, righteousness, sanctification, and redemption. I love that sanctification. That word means to be set apart for the purpose for which you're created. Do you ever want to know what your life's all about? You never find the answer except in the Lord Jesus Christ. And you're never going to find what God has given you in Christ until you get into His Word. The living Word is revealed to you through the written Word. And God has given us a prescribed way to study His Word. We're to rightly divide the Word of Truth. Dispensational Bible study, and I know for some people, that's almost like a cuss word. I got that. If you're hung up in your religion and you're hung up in your denominational traditions and you're hung up in your body of scholarship, I understand that thinking outside of your box isn't comfortable. And, you know, if you can't do that, well, then just be patient and somebody else will come along sometime and you know, rub your fur the right way. Someone asked Sam Jones one time, why are you always rubbing people's fur the wrong way? He said, well, let them turn around. I'll be rubbing it the right way. That's search and see. Don't take it from me. I'm not the authority. The book is. And I'm often wrong about things. That's why I keep studying to find out the places I'm wrong so I can get right about it. But the things that I find in the Scripture are the things I want to teach. The things that I teach are the things I've found that I'm certain is true because it's what the verses say. This week we're looking again at the book of Acts. Now, the book of Acts is a tremendous battlefield in Christendom. And because the people use the book of Acts, churches use the book of Acts, preachers use the book of Acts, religion uses the book of Acts as the pattern for us today, when in reality, what the book of Acts is a book of transition. It's a book of change. And when you use it as your foundation is going to be a foundation of quicksand. Because in some part of Acts it says you do one thing, another part it says another. And we've been over all of that. And we've seen that the book of Acts is a book of transition, and functionally, just if you want to draw a line on it, it's a transition from the ministry of Peter and the 12 apostles in the early Acts in the Pentecostal era to the ministry of the apostle Paul in the latter part of the book of Acts and the dispensation of grace. You go through the first part of the book of Acts, and it's Peter. Jesus told him, on this rock, thou art Peter, and upon this rock I'll build my church, and the gates of hell shall not prevail against it. I'll give to you, Pete, the keys of the kingdom of heaven. And that's why it's Peter that stands up on the day of Pentecost and speaks. That's why it's Peter in Acts 3 and in Acts 4 and in Acts 5 and in Acts 8. That's leading. Every time you see someone speaking for the Pentecostal church, it's Peter all the way up to the Acts chapter number 9, when it's Peter that's raising the dead and so forth. Peter is the leader. When you come to all the way up, it's Peter in Acts 10 with Cornelius. He's the one that God sends to Cornelius, because Peter is the leader of the Pentecostal church. But when you come to Acts 13, and then there's the Apostle Paul, and Paul is separated to this ministry that God's given him. And from Acts 13 on, Peter's not the issue anymore. Now it's Paul. So when you read the book of Acts, you see the movement between Peter and Paul. And after Paul comes on the scene, the only time you see Peter again is in Acts 15, when he's endorsing the new program preached by Paul. And so all the latter part of the book of Acts focuses on the ministry given to the Apostle Paul. Now, Romans chapter 11, verse 11, 12, and 13, we looked at it already this week, is an outline that the Apostle Paul writes by inspiration of the Holy Spirit to tell you what's going on during the Acts period. And if you want an outline of the book of Acts, here it is. Romans 11, verse 11, I say, have they stumbled, has Israel stumbled that they should fall? God forbid. So Israel stumbled. Romans 9, verse 32 and 33 says that stumbling was at Christ. He was the stumbling stone. They stumbled, they mistook the Messiah, and they crucified him. That's what happened in Matthew, Mark, Luke, and John. But they didn't fall because of that. The fall of Israel didn't take place at the cross, according to the passage. But rather, he says, through their fall, then they did fall. So they didn't fall, they stumbled and didn't fall, and then later they did fall. Now, people read that and say that's a contradiction, and that's just because you don't think when you read. You know that you can stumble and not fall and then fall. You've done that walking on an icy sidewalk in the wintertime. I have. They stumbled, they didn't fall, and then subsequent to that, they did fall. They stumbled at the cross, they got a renewed opportunity of repentance in the early Acts period, and then in Acts 7, the culmination of the blasphemy of the Holy Spirit with the stoning of Stephen, they do fall. And now Paul says, through their fall, salvation is come unto the Gentiles. Now that's something new. How does salvation go to the Gentiles? Verse 13, for I speak to you Gentiles, inasmuch as I am the apostle of the Gentiles, I magnify mine office. You see, now that just explained to you why Paul and his ministry replaced Peter and his ministry. Why? Because God changed the program. And now, rather than it being Peter and the Pentecostal saints and the Pentecostal apostles and the Pentecostal program, that's fallen. And now there's a new program going out through the ministry of the Apostle Paul. Now, we've studied that over and over, and I'm just asserting it to you now to remind you about what we've already studied. If you haven't studied it with us, well, then you can go back and get some of the previous studies and see it. I'm going to offer you a free Bible study at the end of the program entitled Why Paul, that will help you get the verses and clear all that up in your mind. I just want you to see it right now. Paul says, according to the gift of the grace of God given unto me, as a wise master builder, I have laid the foundation. 1 Corinthians 3:10. And the foundation, other foundation can no man lay than that which is laid, which is Jesus Christ. Well, when you lay a foundation, you're building something new. Jesus Christ had been preached before Paul showed up. But what Paul's talking about is, I'm preaching Jesus Christ. Listen now. So you get your hackles all up and you quit listening. Romans 16:25, Paul said, I'm preaching Jesus Christ according to the revelation of the mystery, which was kept secret since the world began, but now is made manifest. There's a new way that Jesus Christ is being preached. Peter preached him according to prophecy, that which is spoken by the mouth of all the holy prophets since the world began. Paul said, I'm preaching Jesus Christ in a new way, according to the revelation of the mystery, which was kept secret since the world began. But now, you see that? I know you can see it. The Bible's not hard to understand. It's hard to believe because it contradicts things we thought it was going to say. It winds up not saying what we thought it should have said. So with the ministry of the Apostle Paul, there's a new program comes in. And Paul said, I speak to you Gentiles because I'm the apostle of the Gentiles. Now, I want you to notice why he gives a reason here for the fall of Israel, because this is important. It's often kind of waxed over. But rather through Romans 11:11, rather through the fall of Israel, salvation has come to the Gentiles for to provoke them to jealousy. In other words, God sent salvation to the Gentiles, not just simply to save the Gentiles, but to provoke Israel, who had rejected him, to jealousy. Now, if the fall of them be the riches of the world, and it will be, and it is, rather, and the diminishing of them the riches of the Gentiles, how much more their fullness? See, God isn't through with Israel. He's cast them away. Verse 15 says, if the casting away of them be the reconciling of the world, what shall the receiving of them be but life from the dead? God isn't through with Israel. He set them aside, but it's only temporary. That's why verse 25 in Romans 11, he says, I would not have you to be ignorant, brethren, of this mystery, lest you be wise in your own conceits, that blindness in part has happened to Israel until the fullness of the Gentiles be come in, and so all Israel shall be saved as it is written. Well, if they're going to be saved as it is written, in other words, the prophetic program is going to be fulfilled. But right now, there's a secret, unprophesied program that's being accomplished. And when it's finished, then you go back and finish prophecy. Now, what that tells you is that dispensational Bible study is absolutely necessary to understand the Bible. And all this covenant, reform, amillennial theology out there that takes Israel and replaces them with us and says we are replacement Israel, that we're Israel, or that, you know, we're spiritual Israel and all that kind of stuff, and claims all of Israel. You know, so it's a wonderful thing. You can give national Israel all the curses, and then you claim all the blessings. that's happy time. Problem is, it just isn't true. God isn't through with national Israel. He simply interrupted their program and forms a new body, a new agency, the body of Christ, after which he'll go back After he finishes that, he'll go back and finish his program with Israel. He's just temporarily interrupted, postponed the fulfilling of that program. But over here at the beginning of that, when he began to do that, when he started it, and he interrupted Israel's program, there are all these lost Israelis out there whose program for salvation just ended. It's over. There's no hope for them. Peter's ministry is suspended. So where would a lost Israeli go to get saved? Well, he'd go to the same place Paul went. He'd have to go to the message that Christ gave Paul. Paul was a lost Israeli, blasphemed against the Holy Spirit. And then God, the Lord Jesus Christ, came and interrupted his wild career and saved him by grace and gave him a message for all of mankind, not just Israel, but for lost Israel. And that, you see, through the fall of Israel has lost that privileged position. Verse 30 in Romans 11 says, you conclude them all in unbelief. Why? That he might have mercy on all. You ever hear the song, the ground is level at the foot of the cross? No man stands higher than I. I can call on Jesus' name, and a king can do the same. The ground is level at the foot of the cross. You can only sing that in Paul's epistles. That's not true anywhere else in the Bible. But it's true today in the dispensation of grace. And that's it. So through the fall of Israel, salvation. But notice he says in verse 11, through the diminishing of them, Israel doesn't just fall and lose their position, they also diminish. So the book of Acts, you have the fall of Israel, but then when Paul's ministry begins, you're going to see a diminishing away of Israel and a rising up of this new ministry through the Apostle Paul. Paul is going to receive over a period of time, Acts 26, he says, Jesus says to him, that, arise and stand on your feet. For I've appeared unto thee for this cause, to make you a minister and a witness both of the things which thou hast seen. What did he see on the road to Damascus? That Jesus is the Messiah. And of those things in which I will appear unto thee. 2 Corinthians 12, Paul says, I will come to visions and revelations of the Lord. Over a period of time, the Lord Jesus Christ revealed to the Apostle Paul this new program, this previously hidden program. Galatians chapter 1, verse 11. Paul said, but I certify you, brethren, I'm going to raise my right hand and swear in court, that the gospel which was preached of me is not after man. It's not human viewpoint. For I neither received it of man, neither was I taught it. In other words, it didn't come from some human teacher. It wasn't there before me. How did you get it then, Paul? But by the revelation of Jesus Christ. Now, you notice he didn't even say the revelation from. He said the revelation of Jesus Christ personally appears to Paul and instructs him. Galatians 1:15, but it pleased God who separated me from my mother, when it pleased God who separated me from my mother's womb and called me by his grace to reveal his son in me, that I should preach him among the heathen, immediately I conferred not with flesh and blood. Jesus Christ is going to be revealed through the ministry of the Apostle Paul. But during that early stages of that, there's going to be a transition. And the transition is going to see a diminishing of Israel and a rising of Paul's ministry. Now, the reason for the transition, Romans chapter 11, verse number 14. Well, in verse 11, he says that salvation is through the fall of them, salvation has come to the Gentiles for to provoke them to jealousy. That's important. Verse 14, Paul said, I speak to you Gentiles, and as much as I'm the apostle of the Gentiles, I magnify my office, if by any means I may provoke to emulation them which are my flesh, and might save some of them. To emulate something is to try to be like it. So Paul is going out, carrying on his Gentile ministry in such a way as to provoke lost Israel, lost Jews, lost Israelis, to come and emulate the Gentiles. Now, think of how backwards that is. All through time past, the Gentiles had to come to God through Israel. Now, through the fall of Israel, everybody is in unbelief. And now the Jew, the Israeli, has to come to God the way the Gentile comes to God. That is through the message that Paul is preaching, through this message of grace. And Paul says, I'm carrying on my ministry in such a way as to provoke Israel, the lost Israelis, to come and believe, understand that their God has left them and come out here among the Gentiles temporarily, but truly. Now, that explains why there are things in Paul's ministry in the latter part of the book of Acts and his early ministry that really belong to the nation Israel. But Paul used them to provide.

things which pertain to God. I will not dare to speak of any of those things which Christ hath not wrought by me to make the Gentiles obedient by word and deed. Now listen. Through mighty signs and wonders by the power of the Spirit of God, so that from Jerusalem and round about unto Illyricum I have fully preached the gospel. Notice he's going to make the Gentiles obedient by word and deed through mighty signs and wonders. So the sign gift program, the wonders, the miraculous events, the tongue talking, the healing, all that kind of stuff, that belong to Israel. You see, the Jews require a sign. 1 Corinthians chapter 1, verse 22 said they won't believe without it. Jesus told the man in John chapter 4, verse 48, I know you won't believe except you see a sign. Psalm 74, the psalmist says, we see not our signs. Israel was a sign nation. When Moses goes to deliver Israel out of Egypt, he says, how am I going to make them know that you sent me? And God gives him two signs. He says, go show them these three signs, really. The first one was healing. The second one was snake handling. So Moses has two signs. One, he can heal people, and two, he can handle serpents. He can handle, handling serpents. Satan's a serpent. So healing and casting out devils, demon casting, were two of the signs that God gave Moses to tell Israel to authenticate. Why? Well, God's going to, in the kingdom, when he sets up his kingdom and uses Israel to be his nation in the earth, in that kingdom, Isaiah 33:24 says, the inhabitants of that kingdom will no longer say, I am sick. God's going to remove the curse. Sickness comes from the curse of sin. That's where it comes from. He's going to remove that curse. And he's also going to remove Satan and the satanic influence. So in the kingdom, Satan's going to, and his minions are going to be cast in the bottomless pit and bound up, cast out, and sorrow and sin is going to flee away. That's the essence of what the two great signs of the kingdom. Luke chapter 8, Jesus came preaching and showing the kingdom of God. And what was he doing? He was healing the sick and he was casting out devils. That's the two great signs of the kingdom. Paul says, I do those signs, and I do it to confirm to the Gentiles, make them obedient, to confirm to the Gentiles that my word is the word of the God of Israel. That the God of Israel, what Paul's doing, he's authenticating, he's validating his apostleship that through the fall of Israel, here's Israel's God. Where is he? He's out here among the Gentiles. How did he get there? Through Paul. Through the fall of Israel, salvation goes to the Gentiles. And so through the book of Acts, there is a lessening importance in the nation Israel, but there's this holding out of the message to the nation Israel, a demonstration of God's turning to the Gentiles, a testimony to the Gentiles that Israel's God has come among them through Paul's ministry, a testimony to Israel that God has left them and gone to the Gentiles. James got it in Acts chapter 15. He says that, you know, that Peter has declared to us how God at the first did visit the Gentiles to take out a people. He visited the Gentiles to take out of them a people for his name. When you visit somebody, by the way, do you move permanently? No, God's on a visit out there with the Gentiles doing something. Paul's ministry explains it. Then he's going to come back home and finish his program with Israel. So that's how James and Peter and the Pentecostal saints came to understand. That's what they came to endorse in Paul's ministry. And that's why you see some of these things in Paul's ministry and as it begins, and then you see that they don't last. Have you ever wondered why the signs and wonders, the tongues and the casting, tongue talking, the casting out of demons really doesn't work today? I know people say that, you know, I know all the stuff people say. I'm talking about genuinely, really. If you got to go down to a meeting, go down to a front of an altar call when you don't have an altar today, I mean, that keys you off right away. You've never been to a church that had an altar that came from God. No, you don't have any altar today. The cross did away with that. So they call you down to an altar, and then they tell you, you know, do these things, and God, and they have somebody stand behind you and whisper in your ear and talk to you. And if you got to learn it, then it isn't what happened on the day of Pentecost. It's not what happened in Acts 4. It's not what was going on in 1 Corinthians 12 and 14. It's religious hoodly-doo.

0: And you know that. And you seek that, and you want it, and you long for it, and your heart says, I need to have it, and you can't get it. And if there's an ounce of honesty in you and in your experience with the Lord, you know there's something wrong with it. And what's wrong with it is it isn't God doing it. It's just religion. Now, why isn't God doing it? Because that's part of Israel's program, and that program has diminished away, and it's no longer in operation. Now I got to go. I look at the clock, and it's almost time for me to be shuffled off the air here. We're coming up against what they say in radio lingo is a hard break. That is, we're going to cut you off, dude. So let me offer you a Bible study that'll go along with what we're talking about here that can help you. It's entitled, Why Paul? A little Bible study resource I'd like to give to you. Why Paul? Question mark. That's an unasked question. You properly answer that question, and you'll find that it clears up the confusion that exists in the thinking of most Christians. It'll give you direction and understanding about who you are in Christ and how you can walk day by day in the liberty and the life of Jesus Christ. Why Paul? That truth is that powerful. Let me give you a free Bible study. 888-535-2300 is the number to call to get a copy of Why Paul. 888-535-2300 is the number to call. 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It's a privilege for us, for me especially, to have you listening today. I trust you'll make a habit to be with us every day, and until we meet the same time tomorrow, Maranatha.
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4: 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And if you're in Him, you just don't improve on that at all. 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
6: This is something that Paul is making this huge argument Are you willing to die to sin? The part of you, of your soul, that wants to sin and walk contrary to God. And you can say, you're dead to me. That's what Paul's saying.
3: Pastor Brett Metter reminds us a new life in Christ is to reckon the old man dead.
6: A dead thing can't keep sinning. So who are we trying to keep our sins going when we're trying to reckon that old sin nature as dead? If you're really dead to sin, you won't be giving in to sin. We're called to let it go.
3: Paul's determination to travel to Jerusalem in Acts chapter 21 sets him on a path towards imprisonment and death, despite pleas from the Christians in Caesarea not to go. As Pastor Brett Metter examines Paul's resolve, we consider not only the possibility of facing physical death for our faith, but to live out a committed life for the Lord as we're called to in today's Word.
6: The story in front of us in this study of Acts happens with Paul the Apostle as he's in Caesarea. Now he's back in the land of Israel from his third missionary journey. And he's in Caesarea, and there's a little thing that happens there that we're going to note and study. We begin in Acts 21, verse 10. It says, "And as we tarried there many days, there came down from Judea a certain prophet named Agabus. And when he was come unto us, he took Paul's girdle and bound his own hands and feet, and said, Thus saith the Holy Ghost, So shall the Jews at Jerusalem bind the man that owneth this girdle, and shall deliver him into the hands of the Gentiles. And when we heard these things, both we and they of that place besought him not to go up to Jerusalem. Then Paul answered, What mean ye to weep and to break mine heart? For I am ready not to be bound only, but also to die at Jerusalem for the name of the Lord Jesus. And when he would not be persuaded, we ceased, saying, The will of the Lord be done." Strange little story. They're just all hanging out, Christians who love Paul. Agabus comes and gives a word of prophecy, and he grabs Paul's, well, the King James says girdle. You're like, whoa, is Paul trying to hide his roles, you know, get on a girdle and make his shapely figure look better? No. The word girdle is probably, it's an old English word that meant something different in those days, but in your newer translations, it's very accurate. Belt is the idea. It's a belt. Some might even argue, some linguistic scholars say it was like a sash or a belt. So Agabus comes in with his hands tied and his feet tied, he says, the one who owns this belt is going to be tied up when he goes to Jerusalem, just like this. And the people, oh, they start weeping. Oh, Paul, don't go to Jerusalem, man. We love you. We don't want you getting tied up and bound up. And Paul said, why? You're breaking my heart here, you guys. I'm going to go to Jerusalem. And I don't care if they bind me up. I'm ready to die if need be. Do you remember what we studied in chapter 20? If you look back to chapter 20, verse 24, it says this, Paul said, but none of these things move me, neither count I my life dear unto myself, so that I might finish my course with joy and the ministry which I have received of the Lord Jesus to testify the gospel of the grace of God. Paul is not worried about his life. He's willing to die. He's ready to die. I don't count my life dear to myself, he says in the King James here. He's basically saying, I don't care if I die. I'm willing to die. And he even says, I want to do that because I want to finish my course with joy. How can you use the word joy in the same sentence of dying? Well, that's Paul's worldview. As it turns out, it was the Christian worldview back in those days. Do we still have the same worldview as Christians? See, as Christians, to us today, most of us, we think dying's the worst thing in the world that could ever happen to you. Paul looked at that very different than that. Paul said, oh, it's the joy that I have to finish my course. And if I die, I die. That's part of the deal. And he wasn't afraid of death. Why? Because Paul had such an understanding of life after death and what that actually means. And this would be contagious. I think it started with Stephen the martyr in Acts chapter 7, where Paul, as a young man standing there holding the garments and consenting when they were killing Stephen. Paul was involved with killing Christians before he was a Christian. And now he himself is saying, I'm with joy, willing to die. And that's why he says to these people in Caesarea, oh, why do you break my heart, you guys? Stop crying. I'm not only willing to be tied up, I'm willing to lay down my life for the cause of Christ. That was the worldview in those days. And by the way, that worldview would stick with the early church for centuries. Centuries? Well, waves of persecution would come over the church, and it was brutal. Man, you know, we think we've heard horrible things, or maybe you've seen horrible movies about the way people die, but there's no more grotesque and brutal deaths than reading what happened to the first three or four centuries of Christians. They came up with all kinds of torturous ways for these Christians to die because they kept dying with joy and smiles on their faces, not shrieking with pain. So they tried to invent more painful devices to torture them. I've mentioned Fox's Book of Martyrs before, which is kind of like Christian Martyrdom 101. I think every Christian should read Fox's Book of Martyrs. It's not fun. It's like getting a kick in the gut reading about these early Christians who died for their faith and were unwilling to denounce their faith in Christ. But it goes deeper than that. Anybody here heard of Eusebius? Anybody read any of Eusebius? Yeah, it's not light reading. Eusebius was an interesting dude. He lived way back in the first few centuries. In fact, he wrote one of his major works, Ecclesiastical History, which is like saying church history. But one of the things, in addition to talking about the history of the church in the first four centuries, he also writes about a lot of the Christian martyrs. And it's shocking, some of the stories. One such story, he writes about these two people, Sanctus and Blandus, who were both martyred at the same time. But it took three or four days to kill these two Christians because they wanted to draw it out for days. Sanctus was brought before the multitudes there, and he was charged to deny Christ and to say Caesar is Lord. But every time they'd talk to him, what is your name? And instead of saying, my name is Sanctus, he'd say, I am a Christian. That's all he would ever say. I am a Christian. Say Caesar is Lord. And he would say, I am a Christian. And he would not say anything other than that. In fact, let me read to you what Eusebius writes. He said, all the questions that were proposed, he answered in the Roman tongue, I am a Christian. For this he confessed instead of his name, his city, his race, instead of everything. No other expression did the heathen hear from him than that he is a Christian. He suffered many torments devised by men, Eusebius writes. When these men could do no more, they fastened hot plates of brass to the most tender parts of his body. He withstood all the suffering, but his body was one continuous wound, mangled and shriveled, that had entirely lost the form of a human being to the external eye. But again, he passed through torture after torture. These included the strokes of the scourge, draggings behind horses, lacerations made from lions, other tortures demanded upon by the audience, and then the iron chair upon which his body was roasted. Other tortures followed until he ultimately died. But even thus, they did not hear a word from Sanctus except the confession which he had uttered from the beginning, I am a Christian. Man, well, what kind of person endures 4 days of torture? And those that were Christians said he did it with joy. Same time, friends of his, a woman named Blandina. Listen to what Eusebius writes about her. She was tortured by tormentors who took turns from morning till night until they were overcome with tiredness. She continued to live despite her whole body being torn asunder, pierced with swords and spears. Later, she was bound and suspended on a stake, being exposed as food for wild animals. When none of the animals would touch her, she was taken down from the stake and returned to prison for another time. Then after scourging and exposure to other animals and roasting over a grill, they would lay a person on a fiery grate and watch them sizzle. But then they pulled her off of that roasting and then cast before a bull. After much tossing from the animal, she died. Again, this is Ecclesiastical History written by Eusebius. You say, boy, Brad, I'm sure glad we don't have that happening in the world today as Christians. Oh, do you understand that that is happening today? Many of you don't even know about this because the news will never talk about this. But did you hear about the 70 Christians that were pulled out of their homes and beheaded by Muslim extremists. This article came out of the Daily Wire. This is one of the only agencies that actually talked about this, but it actually happened. 70 Christians were found dead in church in the Democratic Republic of Congo, the DRC. They beheaded at the hands of radical Islamic terrorists. Christian group Open Doors, which supports persecuted Christians around the world, said that the terrorists from the rebel Allied Democratic Forces, ADF, which is really Islamic State, ISIS. They surrounded a village in Meba in the territory of Lubero, taking 20 men and women at 4 a.m. from their homes. The Islamic terrorists later returned to the same town, kidnapping 50 more men, women, and children in the village, and took them to a Protestant church in Kasanga, where they were brutally killed with machetes and hatchets. Can I just say, we just go, oh, I'm so glad we're not persecuted anymore. Don't be misled. Hundreds of Christians are being killed daily, whether you're talking about China, Iran, Africa, and other places around the world. We're the fortunate ones. As Christians in America, we don't face that by and large, not very often. Christian persecution to the death is not really something that happens daily here in America. You say, Brett, this is depressing. Can we go now? Thanks for the little update on death. Well, that's not really what I wanted to talk about. Paul and the early church, what was it that they were so willing to die and lay down their lives for the cause of Christ? It begs the question, and I would ask you to consider this personally. What would happen if somebody held a gun to your head and said, are you a Christian? If you're a Christian and you say, yes, I will pull the trigger. That actually happened to a girl. Remember Cassie Bernal? That poor girl in high school in the Columbine shooting, remember that years ago? They held the gun up to her and said, do you believe in Christ? And they said, if you say yes, I'm going to pull the trigger. And she said, I believe that Jesus is my Savior. And they killed her there. There's a modern day Christian martyr of the faith. What would happen if that happened to you? Do you have the fortitude, the resolve? Or are you like what I'm concerned some of us modern day Christians, you know, we're saved by grace through faith. Ha ha, it's awesome. And if that happened, I'd just say, well, Allahu Akbar or whatever. And then I would go away and say, Lord, I'm really sorry. I shouldn't have done that, but forgive me. And we don't have that kind of resolve. We don't really think that, why would I allow myself to be killed? Well, it's interesting that the early church, they knew that words matter. They knew that confession in faith of Christ is an amazing thing. And death, they knew, as they glowed with joy often in these stories of early church Christians being killed in horrible ways, they knew that death was not, in fact, the worst thing that could happen. They knew that at the moment they died, they'd be in glory with Christ in heaven. There was something about those early church people that they had the fortitude. And I'm concerned that, do we really have that fortitude? Well, there's no way to know, I think, until you're really in that situation. You'll never really know how you would do until you face certain death. There is, however, a litmus test for us. I think there's a little test to say, how would you do? Because the Bible actually gives us a bunch of things that we are to die to spiritually. And maybe instead of holding a gun to your head saying, what would I do? What if today we said, what does the Bible ask of us as Christians? We're called to sort of lay down our lives in a different way. And maybe that'll be an indicator of how you'd be willing to do if your life was on the line. And we start kind of with a story here because Paul in Acts 21, he's saying, I'm willing to die. I'm willing to lay down my life. I don't count my life dear to myself. But what are the things that we are called to lay down? Well, most of us aren't being called to lay down our lives because we're Christians, but the Bible does ask, let me give you four today that might be helpful for us to take a little bit of a test. Number one, are you willing to die to sin? As it turns out, the Bible tells us that you and I are to reckon our old sinful self as dead. And that's a behavioral thing. It's something you and I are asked of by God. Romans chapter 6 is where I'd like you to turn in your Bible. You know, Paul's dealing with this thing where there's a temptation for the Romans to say, well, we're saved by grace through faith, which they were. Not by their works. They're saved by grace through faith. But they were also saying, so man, we can just keep sinning and partying down because, man, we're saved by grace, not of our works. It's a gift from God. So we can just keep sinning and we'll still go to heaven because of God's grace. Well, Paul's going to deal with that right here. And he's going to make an interesting point about dying to sin. Check it out. Romans chapter 6, verse 1. He says, what shall we say then? Shall we continue in sin that grace may abound? God forbid. How shall we that are dead to sin live any longer therein? Paul's saying, we shouldn't be saying we're saved by grace, so just keep sinning. We as Christians should be dead to sin. He's going to argue that there's this part of you that you need to reckon as dead. He calls it your old man. What does my dad have to do with this, Brett? No, it's not the old man, your dad. It's your old sin nature that's part of you. Before you were a Christian, you had this old sin nature, and it wants to whisper in here, do these bad things and sin against God. But Paul's saying, how can someone who's rendered that sin nature dead, how can you be alive to sin, is what he's saying. Should we continue in sin and let grace abound? God forbid, he says. And then he explains further, verse 3. Know ye not that so many of us were baptized into Jesus Christ, were baptized into his death? Therefore we are buried with him by baptism into death, that like as Christ was raised up from the dead by the glory of the Father, even so we also should walk in the newness of life. For if we've been planted or buried together in the likeness of his death, we shall also be in the likeness of his resurrection. Now, we're hinting at something that we're going to get to later, and that is we're going to talk a lot about death. But God's really good about the resurrection part too. Well, don't forget that. We'll get to that later. But Paul's saying, don't you understand? He says there, you know, don't you know that when you got baptized, it was showing sort of a type of your old sin nature being put to death? Even as Christ was buried and resurrected, your old sin nature is going to be buried in resurrection. By the way, if you've ever been baptized, you know, how were you baptized? Some churches sprinkle water. Some people have you squat down and dunk and then come back out. Squatting, dunking, whatever you got, I think it's good. But why does Athey Creek do the fall back and then brought up? It's because of this verse right here. Paul's saying, don't you guys understand? Baptism is sort of a dying and being put in the grave. That's what baptism's a picture of. And then even as Christ rose from the grave, we too come out of the tomb of death and we are made alive, resurrected, and baptism is a type of that. But bro, we're still alive. I don't get it. Well, it's rendering, reckoning your old sin nature as dead. In fact, read on, verse 6, it says, knowing this, that our old man is crucified with him, that the body of sin might be destroyed, that henceforth we should not serve sin. For he that is dead is freed from sin. A dead person doesn't sin anymore. We're dead to our sin nature. And this is maybe a bad example, but have you ever been tempted to say to somebody, you put the hand up and say, you're dead to me? If you say that, you probably shouldn't. Not a very nice thing to say. But there is one that you can say, you're dead to me. As a Christian, you can talk to your old sin nature, the part of you, of your soul that wants to sin and do bad stuff and walk contrary to God. And you can say, you're dead to me. That's what Paul's saying. Reckon your old man dead is what Paul's arguing. And he said, a dead thing can't keep sinning. So who are we trying to keep our sins going when we're trying to reckon that old sin nature as dead? This is something that Paul is making this huge argument. Are you willing to die to sin? Now, one thing that Paul would later talk about is this. It's kind of an interesting similarity in Romans 12:1. He says, I beseech you therefore, brethren, by the mercies of God, that you present your bodies a living sacrifice, holy, acceptable unto God, which is your reasonable service. And one pastor said it this way, the only problem with a living sacrifice is it tends to squirm off the altar. That's the problem. We're trying to reckon our old sin nature dead, but that old sin nature is still kind of alive and kicking in some ways. But we're to acknowledge it as dead and in faith say that I've been crucified with Christ, buried my old sin nature. I want to be a new creation in Christ. So you're reckoning the old sin nature dead, hopefully not squirming off the altar, as it turns out. If you're really dead to sin, you won't be giving in to sin. We're called to let it go. It's a little bit like an attitude that we should carry, sort of like when a coach is in the locker room before the team runs out and says, go out there, you're going to kill them. You're going to win this game. You know, a lot of that athletic bluster is just that. You're either going to do what you got to do to win or not. But when it comes to this idea of saying, I'm going to reckon my old sin nature dead, can I just say, that's not just bluster. That's actually saying we recognize that God is going to help us, give us strength to will and to do what he wants us to do. We're going to reckon our old sin nature that's there saying, oh, you need to sin. Keep sinning it up. You're going to reckon that dead and you're going to speak out that word, believing that the Lord is able to keep you from stumbling in sin. And there's real power behind that. But the question is, are you doing any work at all? Or are you just saying, well, you know, boys will be boys, people sin. No, we're asked to die to our sin. Reckon the old man dead. So let's go from, you know, are you willing to die for the sake of Christ? That's a lofty question. Let's go to a more basic. Are you willing to just die to sin? Just to say, that's going to be my life goal, is to not just keep sinning in my life, but to follow the word and do what God asks of me. There's maybe a more simple question to say, how are we doing with that? There's another one that the Bible talks about dying, not just dying to sin, reckoning the old man dead, but also dying to self, number two on our list. Are you willing to die to yourself? Because the Bible, in fact, Jesus talks about that topic more than most other topics. It's amazing how the world and even Christian books are written about loving yourself. I'm amazed how many Christian books. How many times does Jesus say, love yourself? Zip. The Bible does not teach love yourself. Although there's all kinds of psychology and Christian books that come out, oh, you first, before you can love other people, you have to love yourself. That's total hogwash, because the Bible says totally the opposite thing. In fact, the scripture I put on this one is Matthew 16. Would you turn over to Matthew 16? He says in Matthew 16, verse 24, it says, then said Jesus unto his disciples, if any man will come after me, let him deny himself and take up his cross and follow me. For whosoever will save his life shall lose it, and whosoever will lose his life for my sake shall find it. For what is a man profited if he shall gain the whole world and lose his own soul? Here, Jesus says, man, if any man will come after me, let him deny himself. This is what it means, really, to die to yourself. The world says, pamper yourself, treat yourself, build your self-esteem. These are worldly concepts, but the Bible says no. Jesus says no, you're to die to yourself. I think what Jesus was teaching is very clear. The more you try to gain this life, you're actually gonna slip through your fingers. But the more you lay down your life and don't worry about yourself and focus on the things of others, the Lord says that's where it's going to lead to the good life, the happy life.
3: 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All right, I have Pastor Brett with me now. Brett, here's a question I know you've answered before, but what are some of your heroes of the faith that you read about or look to for inspiration?
6: Well, I have to say, you know, there's so many. I like reading all the guys that are generations ago. I think Charles Haddon Spurgeon's one of my favorites. He was so articulate and was able to bring the hay down from the loft so that the average person could really understand the scriptures. Speaking of that, I think I got that hay down from the loft, that terminology, from J. Vernon McGee. I love him. He inspired me to go verse by verse through the Bible. He's just a great guy. You know, some of my modern day heroes, of course, would be Billy Graham and Greg Laurie and some of these guys that just have been unafraid to share the gospel and have really inspired me, especially with the simple gospel message and letting that be what we focus on. So I've got a long list. You know, I've read every sermon that Spurgeon's ever preached. That's probably my number one go-to.
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10: This is Carol Platley-Bell for townhall.com. British police arrested five young men near an airbase used by American forces. They were suspected of explosives offenses and preparing a terrorist act. Today, all five are out on bail. Authorities call them British nationals, but won't release their names. Police are investigating possible foreign state involvement. Iran denies any role. The public's been told almost nothing, and while investigators are still working out what happened, every suspect has been released. Police say bail conditions are strict, but armed officers responded. Bomb disposal experts examined the scene. If the threat was serious enough for that, why is releasing all five safe? These men certainly deserve due process. But official secrecy and pompous reassurances are no substitute for protecting the public. This kind of politically correct, cowardly complacency is how once great civilizations die.
11: All of you are here because you know I want to do something. This country is still worth defending and still worth sacrificing for. That is how we are going to honor Charlie. Not just with words, but with action.
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18: Your AM 1160 weather forecast. This afternoon will be cooler with rain showers potentially causing ponding on roads. Expect a high of 66. Tonight, anticipate periods of rain and a chance of thunderstorms with a low of 61. Tomorrow will be humid with more rain, increasing the risk of flooding in low-lying and poorly drained spots. Look for a high of 71. I'm meteorologist Jason Caterina on AM 1160. Hope for your life.
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21: Ronald Reagan understood that freedom sometimes requires more than quiet diplomacy. It requires moral clarity. On June 12, 1987, standing before the Brandenburg Gate in a divided Berlin, Reagan issued a direct challenge to Soviet leader Mikhail Gorbachev. "Mr. Gorbachev, tear down this wall." The Berlin Wall was more than concrete and barbed wire. It represented a system that restricted movement, divided families, and denied millions the freedoms Americans often take for granted. Reagan refused to treat that division as permanent. He understood that free nations must be willing to identify the difference between liberty and oppression, and have the courage to say so. 2 years later, the Berlin Wall fell. Freedom survives when people refuse to accept tyranny as inevitable. So when freedom is challenged today, will we have the courage to defend it with the same clarity?
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0: 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Now, as many of you may know, the Basics Conference 2026 is wrapping up today. This year's teaching addressed the assurance that Christ is indeed sufficient to meet every pastor's needs. Please pray that the men who have attended this conference will return safely to their home churches, refreshed and encouraged by this time of study in God's Word and fellowship with one another. Thanks for joining us today. Tomorrow we begin a study in 1 Timothy, looking to the responsibilities of pastoral care, particularly concerning widows. 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
4: We have a disturbing update in the case of baby Gabriel. He was diagnosed before birth with hypoplastic left heart syndrome, a serious but treatable heart defect. His biological parents sought an abortion, but his surrogate mother, McKenna West, refused. Gabriel was eventually born prematurely in Texas and then received intensive medical care. Now the Texas Supreme Court has allowed his legal parents to potentially transfer him to a California hospital while requiring continued support and medical care. The obvious concern here is that Gabriel will now be in the custody of the very couple which had ordered his murder only a few short months ago. I'll continue to provide updates on Gabriel's condition as we get them. Please keep him in your prayers.
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9: You do not put a kid who's got a broken arm, let's say they're struggling with anxiety or something already, you do not put them in a canoe to swim upstream with one paddle. 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
8: That's counselor and mom, Michelle Niedert, and she's back with us today on Focus on the Family with Jim Daly. I'm John Fuller, and thanks for joining us.
6: Yeah, John, this is such an important topic. How do we strengthen our children, particularly our girls, in this book, Strong and Secure? And Michelle's done a great job raising the right issues for us as parents to be kind of over the target on, right? 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Mm-hmm. 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
8: Mm-hmm. Yeah, I really liked how she framed it in terms of helping our kids grab onto the Father heart of God, and He's our source. 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
6: Michelle, welcome back.
9: Thanks.
6: It's good to have you with us again to continue this discussion. You know, I feel like my whole parenting experience is just kind of in my brain, things I need to remember to do, kind of a creation of a list, I guess, is how I would express it. Make sure we're reading the Word together, and we did that when the boys were younger more often. Now it's in their 20s. I'm sending them more scripture every few days. Hey, this caught my attention. Here's why. Thought it might apply to you. So you've got to find ways to keep bringing the Word in front of your young people, whatever age, high school or college, I think. What do you do to try to keep that connection spiritually, especially with your daughter at a distance? She's in college, but your son's still at home.
9: Yeah. Yeah, I think it is. The other day, Nolan came in and he was just overwhelmed. Uh-huh. He had woken up late and he needs uniform shorts, and we don't know what happened to him, but they weren't in the house. And,
6: gym bag.
9: And so we do think maybe the gym bag, he runs track right now. And so, but he just woke up in a mood. Now, and this is what I want to tell parents. This is why you stay grounded while your kids are having that mood. And it was a little tough. I was up that morning, and by the grace of God, I had already listened to some scripture. Uh-huh. And so I said to him, as he was in my room, kind of frantically looking, I said, I got you. You need to go take your shower. But before you do, I just said, Alexa, open the Bible app and read us the word of the day. And we just listened to that together. And he was like, Mom, how did you know that was going to fit? And I said, well, I happened to hear it a couple minutes ago. So I had already done that day.
6: Still
9: but fits. Then he went up and took a shower. We did not find the shorts, so we had to get to school early to borrow some out of Lost and Found. Borrow, I use lightly. And so we got there, and on the way there, he said, Mom, thank you for staying so calm when I was so upset.
6: So he noticed.
9: He noticed that I was a spiritual extension cord of God's peace to him in the midst of that difficult time, and he expressed some gratitude, which is rare. That doesn't happen all the time. But I will tell you, I think that is so important. And then I looked at him and I said, now I know I need to pray you find shorts when you get inside there, but how else can I pray for you today? And he's like, I got a test. I think I'm ready, but I got a test. And I'm like, okay, thanks. And so I think, especially with my daughter far away, I ask her a lot, how can I pray for her? Sometimes I will notice things, and I will, you know, you got to be careful with that so you don't sound like you're preaching at them or correcting them, because kids take advice as criticism in this when they're in college. Yeah. And I think it's really important that we be aware of that. So I think we continue to share God's word. If God lays a scripture on your heart, I love, especially they like the memes. So they like you to find the photo with the scripture and share it with them. And so I do that a lot with them as well. I say a lot in the office to people who are not believers that hope deferred will make the heart sick. In fact, that's how kids, a lot of times teenage girls, end up depressed, is they're struggling with some anxiety or some external pressure. And then they all of a sudden think they can fix it, and they try to fix it, and then they can't fix it. They try to get their friends to help them fix it. And then their hope gets deferred, and it makes their heart sick. And they end up sometimes even clinically depressed because of it. So I think we can weave that scripture in. But if we're going to do that, we as parents have to be in that word, knowing that word, letting it come. I really believe it's meant to breathe life in and through us.
10: Yeah.
9: I do have some parents who are reading this devotional themselves. I had a mom ask me, how could I use this devotional? Because I don't think my daughter will read it when I give it to her in college. I said, what if you look through it? Because I'm writing about the difficulties teens are facing and young adults that we treat in our counseling center all the time. What if it just gave you words to say and questions to ask? And she came back to me and said, I've had the best conversations with my daughter. I didn't realize one of her friends was going through a bad breakup and how much a bad boyfriend can affect you. And so she learned some of the topics that they're living through better, especially when it's your first. Your first is always difficult.
10: Let me take us back to that reaction when your son was kind of out of sorts. And I think it's really important, because the other response, I'd like to describe it and then have you respond to it. Because in that environment, you as the parent can be sucked in, and you now are anxious about the poor planning that your teen has displayed, and it's pushing your buttons.
9: Oh, it is. Like, not only that, like, I didn't train him well enough. He's disorganized. What's wrong with him? Why can't he keep up with his stuff? That's the wrong response in a crisis moment for a parent to give, even though it's running through our heads, right?
10: That's the hook.
9: Yes.
10: How do you back out of that frenzy as the parent and not fall for the bait? And I'm not saying your teen is baiting you per se, but they're in a frenzy and you have to be the adult in the room, like you did.
9: Yeah.
10: But if you are more easily prone as a parent to get into the fray emotionally and go, well, why didn't you plan? You know, I'm busy. I've got all this going on today. I don't have time to look for your shorts. That's your job, not my job. Mm-hmm. And this ends up in conflict rather than shalom.
9: You're right. And that's probably what would have happened. I had two clients cancel that morning by the grace of God. So I wasn't getting ready for work like I normally am at the same time he's getting ready for school. So on a typical day, I'd be like, Nolan, I don't have time for this. I've got to get my own makeup on and get in the car and stuff like that. So there, I think that's reality. I think, though, that we want to try as much as we can to, I don't think it's their bait. I think it's the bait of the enemy.
10: I would agree.
9: Right? Trying to cause destruction in our lives. And let me say this. There are days that would have been more my response. And you know what you do then? And let me say this, guys, as I'm dealing with kids who hear other kids talk about their parents and they're coming back with parental resentments and complaints, if you want to prevent that, then you tell them it was a bad day and you're sorry. You both had a bad day and you commiserate together. And you apologize for the fact that you didn't do any better job than them of regulating your own emotions. But I think the thing that I think about more than the list, because I know I'm a list person too, I am learning to get out of the list. And this is part of dialectical behavioral therapy and mindfulness, and that is being present. Mm-hmm. It grounds people. And I am learning that in the midst of the frenzy of the shorts, what's more important is my presence than how we look to the school, how he looks in the midst of this. And that's the other thing I think I've really learned. I have learned that, so what if you have to pay for an ID badge? It's not the end of the world. Sometimes we as parents, when our kids are showing their character weaknesses, just like we do in our marriages, we globalize those weaknesses and we awfulize them. Those are terms for cognitive distortions. And we make them bigger deals than they really are. I think we approach our kids, what I see in Jesus' life, with his messy disciples, and they are messier than our kids, I think, when I really get in and read those gospels, he continuously extends compassion, accountability, but compassion. And you know what? My mom had to run my tennis skirt up to school, you know, when I was a kid. I relate to that.
10: What goes around
9: comes
10: around.
9: I had those messy moments. I can't find my keys some morning. So I think sometimes we even have a greater intolerance for the things we see in our kids that are inside us as weaknesses. We wish we could correct that. And that is God's job. That is not our job to do. It is God's job to see if he can break that generationally in the next generation. And he does that by the Spirit being stronger in them, not by us working harder at making sure the shorts are there.
10: You know, another example that you had about presence, and we touched a little bit on this last time, but to explore it a little bit more, because it's so critical, because so much connection is made in this idea of presence, because that's where there's a calming effect for your child, which is a good thing. But you would tuck your son in at night, I think, maybe your daughter too, and in this case, tickle his back, I think was an example.
9: No, not exactly. Okay, so here's the thing. We are so good with the God, I feel sad generation, the little preschoolers. We tuck our kids in. We wind them down at night. Uh-huh. But here's why we're seeing anxiety in 10-year-olds. Because they go to soccer practice and they do all this stuff. And we're rolling them into bed to just try to get them to sleep. And we're tired too. And then they lay in that bed and all the anxious thoughts have time to crowd in. And so I think it's really important for us as parents, as they get older, to still take that moment. And what I have done is, and this is part of somatic healing therapy. I didn't even know that because that didn't exist when I started this. I had a friend who was a massage therapist, and she taught me the importance of healing touch and relaxing touch. So I have rubbed my kid's back just real gently, not full on muscles, but at times I have, and here's why. Sometimes I will touch my kid's back, and let me tell you a great example of this that ended up being a very spiritual moment for us. One night So when your kids get past the age of elementary school and you're tucking them in, sometimes they have to come tuck you in because you're in bed before them when they get to this high school age. Yes. And college age, especially when she was home from college.
11: They outlast us.
9: She so outlasts me now. So then, but I said to her, when you go to bed, come say goodnight to me, you know, still. And so she came in one night, and she was in high school, and I was rubbing her back, and I'm like, oh my goodness, your neck is like a knot. And she said to me, I'm so stressed. I have this due, this due, this due. And okay, we talked about the list, right? My first thought was, yeah, and I watched you watch a show, drink your coffee, go with your friend. You know, she's mobile by then. She had time to do it, but that is not the time to bring that up. In that moment, when your kid is about to go upstairs and try to get the rest of it done, I said, can I pray for you? Can I just pray that God would give you focus and make it faster and just have the grace to help you out like I need when I'm under a book deadline, if I'm honest, yeah. You know, some of you relate to that. And so I prayed over her. I looked at my email one last time before I went to bed, and an email popped in from one of the teachers and said, I don't know why, but I'm going to postpone this test. I just have a bad feeling about it. I don't think you guys are going to be ready. And I thought, oh my gosh, God answered our prayers, right? Well, I mean, we got to experience God in the moment. And she came popping downstairs real quick and goes, Mom, did you see it? Mm. And I was like, isn't that amazing? We got to experience God together in that moment. Mm. So I think there's lots of things we can do as parents just to really, it's called attunement in the psychological world. And what it means is fully paying attention, and we do this as therapists, not only to what somebody's saying, but all the nonverbal cues, because we know 93% of everything that's communicated is nonverbal. Mm. I think there's a lot of things like that that we as parents can work on that breed real strong connection with our kids. I think it's something for us to become aware of ourselves. I think it's good for us to learn to attune to our own bodies and help ask God to make us aware of that. I ask God to make me aware of things that the unseen. Doesn't scripture talk about that, to focus on the unseen? So I want to see in my kids' lives the unseen that they're not talking to me about through their bodies and then through the spirit, because there are spiritual battles, which you referenced earlier in the last episode, Jim, that our kids are battling that I want to participate mm-hmm. in the warfare of in their lives.
11: Yeah. Mm-hmm. That's Michelle Niedert, and she's our guest today on Focus on the Family with Jim Daly. Covering some of the principles in her excellent book, Strong and Secure, 100 Devotions for Young Women. This really is a great tool for you to use, as she indicated earlier, even if your child isn't going to use it with you. But go through this book with your child, strengthen those bonds, and help them rely more on the Lord. Get a copy from us when you call 800, the letter A in the word family, or stop by focusonthefamily.com/broadcast.
10: You know, Michelle, one of the things that we can fail our children with is our inability to listen intently. And you speak about that very expressly. I think because we're moving fast, it's not a guilt statement. It's just in my head, in my list, remember to slow down and really listen, which for me as an extrovert, I'm assuming that might be true for you. It's one of the hardest things for us to get a hold of because we want to keep moving and really to be still so we can hear the other person, in this case, our children. So listening to the body, that's great, observing those things, but then actually listening to what they say rather than doing the lecture. It's really hard because we've done life. And, you know, we were 17, we were 25, we kind of know the game, we know what's going on, we know what's best for you, but how do you listen and bite your tongue not to just spew advice, which, you know, sometimes advice is good, but it's a different role as your kids get older, even in teen years. So how do you do that? How do you listen intently?
9: So I think the first thing you do is you listen with your eyes. Mm-hmm. And that gets back to that pivot we talked about in the episode with the screens.
10: Yep.
9: So we need to put our eyes on them. And some of us are doers and we're busy doing. And I think one thing we need to accept is sometimes our kids are going to tell us stuff we might even be, gosh, can I say it, a little bored as we're listening? And so I think, but we need to accept that and do that well. And here's what I think we do next. You know, in this stage of life, this older teen, young adult stage, we are no longer teachers, we are coaches. And coaches ask great questions. So if I were to tell a parent, how do you become equipped in this stage? More than anything is, don't learn the scripture, ask them what scripture they would use in this situation. Mm-hmm. Don't give them advice, ask them what they think they might consider doing. And so I think you listen and then you question, not with like an intent to dissect, but I think you question with curiosity. And it's not an interrogation thing. It's more of a like, I'm unwrapping a present and you're the present and I want to get to know all the details of my present. Mm-hmm. And so when I have a teenager in my office, that's what it's like. But I think I take that same skill and I apply it to my kids. This is a gift from God that's unfolding before my very eyes and developing. And young adulthood, they're not done. You know, my 18-year-old's got 6 years left of brain development or up to 8. That brain's only a third of the way done. So I'm curious about what's still developing there. And so I think asking the questions, she has a boyfriend. How's it going? What's been good lately? What's been hard lately with that relationship? And I think when we ask and then sometimes we just say, I'm glad you shared that with me. That's something I can pray about. Mm-hmm. Instead of coming back with, well, let me, you know, I'm an expert, right, in relationships. I mean, I've been trained by John Townsend and Henry Cloud on boundaries. I can tell you what's healthy and what's toxic and what's narcissistic. And one time I did say to her, I said, sometimes I want to make sure that, and this is where, how I think you do it where you're showing them that you're for them. When you do give the advice, I wonder a lot. I said, I'm wondering if he is balancing his own life with your life. He just seems to be around a lot. Now, what I really said is that relationship seems to be getting awfully close, right? But I did it in such a way it sounded like a question.
10: Mm-hmm.
9: I didn't make an observation or a judgment. And she said to me, I love it. She said, you know, I've been thinking about that too, Mom. I think I probably need to talk to him a little bit about that. I felt a little bit about that. And I'm glad you noticed it. Some other people have noticed it. I think it's hard because I want to feel connected. And, you know, she sometimes hasn't. And we're navigating hard things with our kids. A lot of parents I know who are listening to this, you're so jealous because you wish your kid would talk to you like this, right? And I've read a lot of books like How to Listen So Your Teen Will Talk and Talk So Your Teen Will Listen. I think there's a lot of things we can pick up in skills with that ourselves as parents. But I think the biggest thing is set your agenda aside and try to learn more about theirs.
10: Yeah, that's good. That's really good. You know, right at the end here, we need to, I think, emphasize this idea of identity because it's so crucial, especially again to our daughters. And strong and secure, you've inclined it to the daughters in our families.
9: Yes.
10: I think it's one of the reasons that so many kids coming from Christian homes go off to college and kind of lose it.
9: Yeah.
10: Because they've been under, you know, good guidelines, mm-hmm. solid parenting parameters, those kinds of things. Now, all of a sudden, they've been taught the do nots, but they don't understand why. And they go into this college environment and drinking is available and partying is available and other things are available. So their ability to discern is not as strong as it could have been. So in that context, wrapped in identity, how do we get our daughters in the best position possible? Right here at the end, this is the million-dollar question.
9: Yeah, here we go.
10: To survive that environment, not just survive, but to thrive as a believer in Christ and to do well.
9: Mm-hmm. Okay, so first of all, I think it's more about the do's than the do nots, and right. we focused on that. I think it's also, I changed my mind about this. I didn't want my kids to date in high school, but then I realized I wanted them to have their first breakup under my roof. Mm. So we started loosening the parameters in the last couple of years. My parents, when I asked them their biggest parenting mistake with me, they told me, like when I was a young therapist, I asked them this, that they thought you hold on and then you drop them off. And actually, my mom said we should have let one. We did a better job with your brothers and sisters. You fought so hard against our grip because we didn't let one finger go every year until you were ready to go.
10: That's a good.
9: So
10: good
9: I think
10: metaphor.
9: That's a yeah. My parents were wise people and learned from their mistakes, I think, as they went along. And so I think that's part of it. I think though this identity piece is formulated partially with what we can do. But I will tell you this, and we didn't quite get to this. I read Bound by Honor as a 22-year-old therapist, and I took that to heart, the value of a mentor, because I am a product of the mentors of the kingdom, of the church through high school and college. And so I hired a vocal coach for my daughter that I didn't really care how good her voice turned out. This was a 20-something-year-old woman of God who was way cooler than I was, who spoke truth in my daughter's life and would share things. My daughter would share things with her she wasn't sharing with me. Mm-hmm. And so I think if you want to line this up well, identity's got to come from a lot of different sources. And I think it's got to come from the youth leaders. I think sometimes it comes from Christian coaches and other believers in their lives. I think it also comes from making sure they have, and this was something I really prayed hard about, is that when her roommate is a pastor's daughter and a dedicated believer. And you know what? They did not pick each other that way. They picked each other because they love thrifting, coffee, and Jesus. And Jesus was third on that list as they looked. And neither was a cheerleader. And no offense to those who are cheerleaders. I was Miss Peppy of the year, but that's not my daughter's thing. So she probably was done living with me. And that's what I think, especially if your kids are not going off to a Christian university, how are they going to find the other believers in their school? So that, let me tell you what you don't do with a kid. And I think this is getting harder and harder in our culture today. You do not put a kid who's got a broken arm, let's say they're struggling with anxiety or something already, you do not put them in a canoe to swim upstream with one paddle. They need other people on the boat to help them move that boat along the upstream of our culture today. Mm. It takes a whole rowing crew, especially maybe your kid's got both arms. It still takes that. And that is, I think, a huge part of this, is what campus ministry are they gonna be involved in? Where are they gonna plug in so that they can swim that stream? And here's the other thing that we have to do. We can't own their behavioral choices for them when they're younger. I think we start letting them fail early while they're under our roofs, so they're not so far away when disaster hits. And so I would tell any parent who's saying, no, you're not going to the dance in that skirt, let her wear the skirt and learn the lesson sometimes. It's hard. Mm-hmm. I asked her to go up and pray one time and let God handle it with her. This idea that Lynn and I have of the Father heart of God, and that's what I told her when she left to go to school. I'm going to get, you know, I said, I'm leaving, but he's not. And he's always going to be with you, and he is going to carry you through this. And that's why we wrote this book, because some girl's mom didn't say that to her. Mm-hmm. And we want these young women in college to know that they are not alone. That's a lie. They may feel alone, mm-hmm. but they have a Heavenly Father who's with them. And there is community out there. Maybe it's going to take 6 Bible studies to find the right one, right. and 3 churches, you know, but it's there for these girls. And they may get hurt sometimes, but He's going to help them heal from the hurt, and He's going to make them wiser, and they'll be more protected the next time. And maybe they're like her and the bank account is low, and He's going to provide. And we want them to begin to develop that strength and that resilience that can only come. It won't. Yeah. No parent can give that to them. Only their Heavenly Father can.
10: Yeah. Well, I think you get the passion from Michelle. Michelle, yeah. thanks for those heart tears and the mama tears that you have there. And I think you could see she is here for you. And she's written this down in a great resource, Strong and Secure. You can get a copy just by calling us, getting in touch with us and saying, I'd like to get a copy of Michelle's book. If you can make a gift of any amount, monthly, one time, doesn't matter, we'll send the book as our way of saying thank you for being part of the ministry and being able to reach back to moms that need this kind of help. So let me say in advance, thank you for helping us.
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10: Also, John, let me read this testimony that we received. Michelle, this will go right to your heart. This is a woman named Ann from Nebraska. She says, as a stay-at-home mom of 3 teenagers, this is right up your alley. I listen almost daily to your broadcast. The variety of your shows provides guidance and encouragement to me as a mom and wife. But also, as a Christian, I often find myself sharing episodes with friends and family, which, by the way, as an aside, that is a great way to help us expand to new listeners. 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Mm-hmm. She went on to say, God is really working through this ministry. You are in our prayers, and we are grateful for that. So you're going to touch Anne and many of the Anne moms out there with the message you shared with us. So thank you, Michelle, for being with us.
9: Thanks for having me.
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17: Tonight, expect periods of rain accompanied by a thunderstorm with a low temperature of 61. Moving into Thursday, it will be humid with continued rain. There is a possibility of flooding in low-lying and poorly drained areas with a high temperature reaching 71. I'm meteorologist Jason Caterina on AM 1160. 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
20: The Bible says that those who take care of the poor will be blessed. You see, the poor you always have with you. But we're not supposed to charge interest to those who borrow money from us if they're Christians. Did you know that? When you gave it, you should have known. I'm doing it as unto the Lord, and it's a gift. If you pay it back, cool. If not, that's okay too.

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3: This is Ann Graham Lotz with Daily Light for Daily Living. The pressures of day-to-day responsibility, the news of crisis after crisis in our world, the problems I face within my family or ministry can have an unsettling effect. I draw encouragement from the fact that Jesus' disciples also experienced problems, pressure, and unwelcome news. Jesus understood their emotional, spiritual, and physical needs. In Mark 6:31, he said, "Come with me by yourselves to a quiet place and get some rest." I've discovered that his solution for the disciples of old is his same solution for disciples today. Listen to me. We need to have time to spend time. But I don't have any extra time to spend, so I have to make the time. I make sure that at least once a week, I draw aside with Jesus for an extended time. It's like setting my spiritual compass. That time of retreat keeps the needle of my heart and mind focused on Him, regardless of what happens during the week. This is Ann Graham Lotz.
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6: 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I'm David Jay, thanking you for joining us today as we listen, learn, and are challenged by God's Word, the Bible. 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This September, Pastor Jack Hibbs is honored to feature Stop in the Name of God by his late friend Charlie Kirk. 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On today's edition of Real Life Radio, Pastor Jack continues his series called 2 Peter, Combat Faith, and a message titled, Look What You've Become, Part 2. 2 Peter is a short letter written by the Apostle Peter to encourage us to stand firm and to grow in our faith. And here Peter wants us to see just how much God has already done within us the moment we came to Christ. You see, when we gave our lives to Jesus, something real happened. We became an instrument in His hands to be used with His purpose in mind. Everything we need to live for Him has already been given to us. So it's not about how worthy we feel, it's about who God says we are. So today Pastor Jack reminds us that our salvation is secure, and it rests on who Jesus truly is, our great God and Savior. Knowing this, we can finally find the freedom to yield our lives fully to Him. Now with his message called Look What You've Become, Part 2, here's pastor and Bible teacher Jack Hibbs.
7: I got a letter this week from a local cult who was upset by something that was said here recently, which was awesome. It turns out that they were in attendance. They came to a study. And there was a particular leader of this cult who came. And something was said, and it was absolutely true, but they didn't like it, which is funny. They wrote me to criticize what was said here. I've never been to their cult house and criticize what they say. Are you with me? Do you understand that? And this is what they have a hard time with. Ephesians chapter 2, verses 8 and 9. It says, for by grace you have been saved through faith. That's what Jesus did for you. That through word again, through faith. That is the righteousness. And this is not of your own doing. It is the gift of God, the gift, friend, of God, not a result of works, so that no one may boast. Salvation is a free gift given to God. When God makes the offer, grab it. When God extends to you the invitation to take it, when you wake up to the realization, wow, the Bible says Jesus died for my sins, rose again from the dead, I'm going to put my faith in Him. It's through the righteousness of Christ that you, in this faith exercised, experience a relationship with God personally. And then he goes on, look at the latter end of verse 1. It says here that regarding us being instruments in the hands of God, and you're considering and evaluating yourself to see what you've become, you should mark a yieldedness. There should be a marked yieldedness in your life. You should be yielded. How so? Hang on to your seats, everybody. In these few verses, verses 1 to 4, Peter will make this declaration twice. It's some of the most powerful proclamations in the New Testament of the deity of Jesus Christ. You can't be yielded to God without recognizing the person, the place, the position of who Jesus Christ is. And it says there at the end of verse 1, of our God. Notice this, that we're talking about a righteousness that is attainable, but look, it is of our God, circle God, theos, God. It's a title. God's not a name. It's a title. Remember, I pointed this out to you before. In Arabic, what is the name for God? Say it. Allah. It's a title. It's not a name. So write down your Bibles. Mark God. Just mark that word. It's a title. It's not a name. It's not a personal name. It's who he is. Are you with me? Mark this. How many gods are there? There's one God. Hear, O Israel, the Lord our God is one God. Old and New Testament theology, one God. By the way, that's believed in Judaism. It's believed in Christianity. It's believed in Islam. One God. Christian, if you don't know this, you are a monotheist. You believe in one God. There's one God. And here's where it gets dicey. If you read the Old Testament carefully, and just the Old Testament, are you listening? Yes. If you read the Old Testament, you're going to come to what is known as a conundrum. A conundrum is, what is this? How can this be? When the Bible says that there's one God, but then you read in Genesis, for example, that the Spirit of God brooded over the waters at creation. And the Hebrew demands that we're talking about a person. Then you have in the Bible where God says, let us make man in our image. Speaking of a plurality, God. God singular, Eloi, yet Elohim. In Hebrew, I am is plural. How can this be? There's one God. But there's a manifestation or revelation of plurality throughout the entire Old Testament. We read it on Wednesday night in communion that the Lord, David said, I heard the Lord say unto my Lord, sit thou at my right hand until I make all of your enemies thy footstool. And the clear translation, in fact, Jesus quotes that, and the Jews never asked him another question after that. Jesus said, if David is talking to the Lord, who's the Lord of the Lord? And the Jews went, oy vey. And it says from that time further, they never asked him any more questions. He stumped them. God is singular. But the Bible teaches there's God the Father, God the Son, God the Holy Spirit. In the book of Acts chapter 5, the Bible tells us that Ananias and Sapphira, they contrived a lie and they were found out for it. And Peter said, how dare you? How can you? How could you? You lied to the Holy Spirit. You did not only lie to the Holy Spirit, you lied to God. And when he said that, aren't you glad this doesn't happen today? They told a lie in church. After they said Peter said that, they dropped dead. That's church discipline right there. Boom. Wow. God and Savior. Mark it. God. Secondly, Savior. Third, Christ. Or Messiah in Hebrew. This is remarkable because all three of these descriptions or names are attributed to the only one true God of the Bible. Did you know that, people? Peter connects the Old and New Testament here in his Jewishness in an instant. Yahweh is the name of the God of the Old Testament. Yahweh, Old Testament theology, is Savior, is Messiah, is God. Did you know that? Read Isaiah, read Jeremiah, read Malachi. Throughout Scripture, Yahweh, that's his name, Yah. Hallelujah. Yahweh, Yah, that's his name, salvation. His name is salvation. He's God, he's the God who saves. And so that word theos, the divine, Savior, means the deliverer. And Christ, of course, means the anointed Messiah. The anointed one. The interesting thing here, listen up everybody. And here in 2 Peter chapter 1 verse 1, there are two nouns that are mentioned here that are linked according to the Greek grammar by one single article which demands two things. Listen to this. So there's two nouns that are tied together by one single article, and it means this: God is the one and only Savior. God is the one and only Christ. That's what it means. Peter is declaring this. This is not Paul. This is not Jude. This is Peter. Are you ready to write some things down? Hey, are you guys with me this morning?
8: Yes.
7: You okay?
8: Yes.
7: You need some coffee?
8: Yes.
7: Yes. Yes, yes, oh yes. Get your pen ready, here we go. Is it true that Jesus Christ, according to the Bible, is Lord, is Savior, is Christ, is in fact God. Well, I know, yeah, I'm glad you know, yes, but here, let me give you some arguments here. Titus chapter 2, verse 13, one of the most profound statements in all of the Bible. Titus 2:13, written by Paul to Titus, that we are to be waiting for our blessed hope, the appearing of the glory of our great God and Savior Jesus Christ. This is regarding the second coming of Christ. You ask yourself this question: are there any accounts in the Bible, Old and New Testament, that declares that the Messiah will come out of heaven and make his way to earth? The answer is an overwhelming yes. Just mark it down. You're not believing that yet. You're skeptic. You're writing it down. Romans chapter 9, verse 5. Romans 9, 5. Of whom are the fathers, and from whom, according to the flesh, Christ came, who is over all the eternally blessed God. Boom! If I had a mic, I would drop it right there. 2 Thessalonians chapter 1, verse 12. 2 Thessalonians 1, 12. That at the name of our Lord Jesus Christ, that you may be glorified in you, and you in him, according to the grace of our God and the Lord Jesus Christ. How many gods do we believe in? One. How does he manifest himself? Well, now we've got an issue. I haven't mentioned anything about the Spirit, or I haven't shown you any verses about the Spirit, and I probably won't. I'm just saying that now we've got, listen, we've got one God, and because there's one God, you can only have one Lord, one Savior, one Messiah. Are you with me? But we've got these attributes assigned to God the Father in the Old Testament and in the New, and you've got these attributes assigned to God the Son in the Old Testament and the New via the Old Testament prophecies. And the thrust to all of this, I'm going down an apologetics course on this, but I should be saying that you and I are to become, in practice and in lifestyle, in a way that God sees you and I. The way that God sees you and I is the way that you and I should live. In other words, you and I should be living after or in accordance with what God's directive is, God's opinion is, God's view of us is. That's what matters. It's not your view of you. It's not my view of you, your view of me. It's what God's word has provided for us. Now watch this. The Bible says in Colossians 3, verse 3, for you died. You know, the moment you came to faith in Jesus, something happened inside of you. You died in that instant. You, the Jack that's in control, died, and there was a birth of faith in my heart. For you died, and your life is hidden with Christ in God. I like that.
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7: This last week, my grandson, we had this plastic bin that we got from Home Depot. And it's a piece of, this is a little thing. And we were putting books in it. And then I emptied the books out because I relocated them. And I heard my grandson say, Papa! Papa! That's Papa, if you don't understand grandsonish. And so I'm looking for him. I'm looking for him. I go in the bedroom, I'm looking for him. And he didn't know I was in the room at that time. He goes, Papa! Well, he's invisible, but he's inside that plastic bin. I didn't know he could fit in there. He just folded his legs up and his arms and went inside, and then he popped out. He was hidden in that box. The Bible says that our faith in Christ Jesus, we are hidden in that box, as it were. I didn't see him. I saw the box. When he talked, I heard his voice. I recognized his voice, but he was in the box. When you and I speak, listen, people should recognize our voice, but in a sense, it should be coming out of Christ, right? It should be coming out of that representation, that the life you and I now live by faith in him, what comes out of us is Jesus-like. And we've got all the instruction we need. We have his word. We have the Holy Spirit in us. And when the Holy Spirit speaks through you, a yielded vessel, what does he say? He says whatever he wants to say, but he says it through you. Are you with me? That's exciting, is it? I love it. We're not just walking around in this skin. We are ministers of the gospel of God. And when he speaks, he uses you and I now. He doesn't use the priesthood with the Ark of the Covenant and the priest. And then, you know, Aaron's got a message from God and he's going to speak to the people. Or God calls a prophet to deliver a message to the nation. No, no, he's got you now. It's us. I love that. That's a lofty, awesome thing. But I'm still going to this why you and I should yield to this deity of Christ. John chapter 1, verse 1 and 14. John 1, 1 and 14. Write these verses next to your margins of your Bible here at 2 Peter 1. In the beginning was the Word, and the Word, by the way, you could say accurately, deity. In the beginning was the Word, deity, and the Word, deity, was with God. And the Word, we could say deity, was God. Verse 14, and the Word became flesh and lived or dwelt among us, and we beheld his glory, the glory as of the only begotten of the Father, full of grace and truth. Are you tracking this? Watch, John 1:18. I'm going to give it to you in two versions. John 1:18, New King James. John 1:18. Jesus said, no one has seen God at any time. The only begotten, that's deity, Son, who is in the bosom of the Father, he has declared him. Notice or listen to the ESV, the English Standard Version. The only God who is at the Father's side, he has made him known. That is a huge statement. Isaiah chapter 9, verse 14. The prophet Isaiah, 743 years before Jesus was born, every synagogue had this verse. Therefore, the Lord himself will give you a sign. Behold, the virgin shall conceive and bear a son. It's capital S, deity. And shall call his name Emmanuel. Emmanuel meaning God lives among us. God dwells among us. That is fulfilled in Matthew 1:21. Are you guys okay? You're writing this down? Okay. Matthew 1:21. And she shall bring forth a son, speaking about Mary. And you shall call his name Jesus, for he will save his people from their sins. Verse 22. So all this was done that it might be fulfilled, which was spoken by the Lord through the prophet, saying, behold, the virgin shall be with child and bear a son, and they shall call his name Emmanuel, which is translated, there you go, God with us. Isaiah 9:6. For unto us a child is born. That's no big deal. That always happens. But something different's coming up. To us a son is given. That's interesting. Well, who is this one? The government shall be upon his shoulder. And his name shall be called Wonderful, Counselor, Mighty God, Everlasting Father. That is the governor of time. Prince of Peace. Romans 9, verse 5. Romans 9, 5. To them belong the patriarchs and from their race, Paul's speaking about the Jewish nation, according to the flesh, is the Christ. Oh, wow, listen. According to the flesh, that is the Jewish people, is the Christ, who is God overall, blessed forever. Amen. I promised you something a moment ago, and this might be a good time. Hang on one second. You guys, if I forget, will you remind me to go back to Romans 9? Okay. Hebrews 1, verse 8. But of the Son, he says, your throne, O God, is forever and ever. A scepter of righteousness is the scepter of your kingdom. Friends, Hebrews 1, verse 8 is insane about the deity of Messiah. Today, the Jews are looking for an earthly Messiah. They don't believe these passages. The Messiah of Israel, the Messiah of the world, is deity. John 20, verse 28 and 9. John 20. Thomas answered him, my Lord and my God. And Jesus said to him, have you believed because you have seen me? Blessed are those who have not seen and yet believed. Thomas's exclamation. Remember those cults that knock on your door, they're going to attack this verse. There's no way to get around it. Thomas's exclamation is the worship of deity. Colossians chapter 1, verse 15. Are you guys bored? Are you okay? Colossians 1, verse 15. He He is the image of the invisible God, speaking of Jesus, the firstborn or the preeminent one over all creation. For by him all things were created. That's an act of deity, my friend. That are in heaven and that are on earth, visible and invisible, whether they are thrones or dominions or principalities or powers, all things were created through him and for him. And he is before all things, and in him all things consist. Verse 18, and he is the head of the body, the church, who is the beginning, the firstborn from the dead, that in all things he may have the preeminence. Verse 19, for it pleased the Father that in him, that's Christ, all the fullness that is of the deity, of the Godhead, should dwell. I thought you'd say ooh or ah over that. That's pretty amazing. Final one, and I'll go back and visit a verse. Final one, 1 John 5:20. Hang on to your seats. John says, and we know that the Son of God has come and has given us an understanding that we may know him who is true, and we are in him who is true. In his Son, Jesus Christ, this is the true God and eternal life. Boom! That's amazing! This is who Jesus is. This is who Jesus is. It's what it is. Bible's very, very clear about this. Number two, we've made it to our second argument found in verse two. We're moving now. Look, if you want to go quick through the Bible, go to some other church, apparently. This is not the place to be. Remember, we're declaring, look what you've become. Secondly, verses 2 to 3 is that you've become complete. Listen, you've become complete, a total person by the supply of God. A complete and total person by what God has supplied you. Look at verse 2 and 3. It says, grace and peace be multiplied to you in the knowledge of God and of Jesus our Lord, as his divine power has given to us all things. Please mark that in your Bible. You don't need anything else. He's given us all things that pertain to life, godliness, through the knowledge of him. Ah, now Peter's taking a jab at those Gnostics. At the knowledge of him who called us by glory and virtue. Wow, number one, mark this down. We're talking about a supplied abundance. Look, mark it in your Bible. I don't know how else to say it. If I could stand on my head, that would be carnal, but I would do it just to get the point across. The scripture here is declaring to us everything that you and I need to live a powerful Christian life has already been given. It's already available to us. If you and I do not live a powerful Christian life, it's my fault. It's your fault, not his fault. Everything's been given. All truth, if we would just believe it. If we would leave this building today taking God at his word, you, God would use as an instrument in his hand, and he, because he's made you complete, would transform the world that you come in contact with. Guaranteed. I do not have confidence in me. I love you, but I don't have confidence in you. It's the confidence in the Holy Spirit to use anyone who's yielded to the will of God, God who has made you complete by the finished work of Jesus. Positionally, God looks at you and says, imagine what, you know, imagine God looks down from heaven and says, man, that person trusts me, loves, he understands Jesus died on the cross for him, my Holy Spirit's upon him. If he would just take what I've given him, I've supplied everything that pertains to godly living and righteousness and virtue by grace, and just go with it. Go!
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18: With SRN News, I'm Bob Agnew in Washington. Iran's Islamic Revolutionary Guard Corps, the IRGC, is aligning itself with Democrats, calling on Americans to vote for the Democrat Party in November. A spokesman for the IRGC told the Associated Press Americans should also take to the streets to rally against the Trump administration and Republicans and denounce what they're calling warmongering policies. A Fly Dubai flight heading to Israel from Dubai was forced to make an emergency landing today after a bloody pilot fight in the cockpit, one attacking the other in an apparent terrorist attack. Fly Dubai is the low-cost sister carrier of Emirates Airlines. 174 passengers were on board, including 27 children at the time. The federal government must call AI superintelligence rather than artificial intelligence from now on after an executive order signed by President Trump. This is SRN News.
19: Your AM 1160 weather forecast. Tonight, expect periods of rain and a thunderstorm with a low of 61. On Thursday, it'll be humid with rain showers and there is a risk of flooding in low-lying and poor drainage areas. The high will reach 71 degrees. Thursday night, the rain will taper off after midnight, but there may be ponding on streets and highways. The low will be around 56. I'm meteorologist Jason Caterina on AM 1160. 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
26: 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And then the changing landscape of hospitality. 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

0: Hey friends, happy Wednesday. My name is Brian Fromm. So glad to have you with me this hour on AM 1160, Hope for Your Life in Chicago. 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It's a rainy Wednesday afternoon here where I am in the Chicagoland area. It's been a rainy Wednesday morning, a rainy Wednesday afternoon, a rainy Wednesday evening. Playoff baseball going on, NFL in full swing, pumpkin patch picking and apple picking, everything that's fall. I really do love the fall. Man, it's such a great season, and it is just one of, it's a great, weather's great, activities are great, structure and schedule is great. I know winter is just over the horizon. Some of you, I was having a talk with someone the other day who was trying to explain to me how winter is their favorite holiday. And I wanted to just stop them and be like, you can't be telling the truth right now. Like, you can't be actually serious. Like, you're trying to be different, aren't you? Like, you're trying to make us all go, whoa, big take. There's nobody who would ever say in the Midwest that winter is their favorite season. No, that's when, like, we get tough, and that's what, but your face hurts walking to the car. No, there's nobody whose favorite actual season is winter. I think that's just trying to have a take for people to go, whoa, that's an interesting one. Let's talk more and kind of set you apart. But maybe I'm wrong. Maybe some of you actually love having to bundle up and sprint to your car and never be able to leave the house and have it dark by 4:35 every day. I don't know. Maybe that's your gig. You think you might be having a bad day? How about one Ohio woman? Woman sues Ohio hospital. Why did she have to sue the hospital? Because they amputated the wrong leg. Let that one sit in for a second. Woman sues Ohio hospital for amputating the wrong leg. And here's what makes it difficult. If you amputate the wrong leg, I would assume you still got to amputate the other one. It was getting amputated for a purpose. What does it have to feel like to be the doctor in that situation and go, was it right or was it left? Yeah, someone's got to write with a Sharpie on that person's leg. Do not cut off. Cut off this one. Jeez, the wrong leg. How does that happen? It's got to be terrible. Got to be terrible. All right. How about this? The changing landscape of hospitality. I'm reading this blog post. It's just entitled, "You're No Longer Invited to Dinner." We're witnessing the death of hosting in America. The share of adults who say they regularly have friends over has declined since 1975, 70%. 70%. It's crazy. The percent decline in the share of doing these activities once a month or 12 times a year from 1975 to 2026. Listen to this. Hosting at home, what I just said, down 71%. The number of people who say I do that basically once a month, 12 times a year. Playing cards, down 67%. Dinner parties, down 62%. How about this one? Finishing a book, down 60%. And going to church, down 58%. But let's go back to the one about being in other people's homes, being in their living rooms, entertaining guests since 1975. And it's just been a gradual going down. It's not precipitous. It's just been going down and down and down. The author says, Americans have stopped throwing parties. Even more fundamentally, they stopped visiting each other. Between 1975 and 1998, the share of Americans who gave or attended a monthly dinner party declined by half. The share of Americans saying they never entertained people at home tripled. While cultural critics often bemoan the decline of organized religion, the dip in church attendance was downright modest compared to the collapse in hosting. In hosting. his 2000 book, Bowling Alone, Robert Putman wrote that if these trends continue, this is 2000, it's only gotten worse, the ancient practice of visiting with friends might entirely disappear from American life in less than a generation. Well, check your calendars. One generation and change later, Putman's prediction needs an update. They basically said everyone is home, but no one's coming over. Like, this is how we do it, right? We pull into our garages. There was a wonderful book years ago called Death by Suburbs. And the way we set up our lives, it's this, you pull into a garage, whereas before you used to park in front of your house. We used to sit outside the front of our houses, and now we're out back. And everything is about, like, kind of keeping people out. And for various reasons now, we don't like people knocking on our door. We don't want people dropping in. And I don't know the answer. What? Here's what's crazy. Why is this happening? Therein lies the real question to this survey. We'll ask a question, a second question here in a second, but why is this happening? And it's just that maybe we have replaced dinner parties with other forms of socialization. Maybe going out to dinner has replaced this. Maybe doing things has done this. But it seems like as a culture, we are doing more and more things solo. People are busy. People are, you know, the word is harried, right? We're busied. Our parenting has changed. Like, everything's about our kids, youth sports or youth activities or whatever else. It just feels like we have less time. We devote more of our time to our children. They got a chart in here. Friendship networks are shrinking. You know, we have more things to do when we're home alone. I could have people over. I could binge watch this show. But here's the question, friends. The second question I said we needed to ask is, what's the result of this? See, as Christians, we are called to be hospitable. We are called to be community people. We are called to be with one another. And if we aren't, then we're missing the opportunity and kind of the way Scripture lays it out. Here's the deal. I'm not suggesting you need to go back to having people in your house. Honestly, we don't have a ton of people in our house. Like, I probably fall into this on some level. But you still need to find venues and ways that you are connecting with other people. We are not meant to be solitary people. So whether it's in your home or going out to dinner or, you know, going to a ball game or whatever it is, you can't be a solo person. You need people in your life, even if that doesn't mean that you need them in your home. We can have a dip in people going and having dinner parties. What we can't have a dip in is community. We can't have a dip in those things. So look at your own life. Ask the question, am I lonely? Or do I have, you know, do I have the necessary, necessary community? Our faith was never meant to be a solo activity. And as we're doing everything else solo, it feels like that might be what's happening in general. Fascinating. Just a huge decline in what people are doing socially. And we got to kind of get our arms around it, don't we? We got to kind of get our arms around it. Really glad you're with me today on AM 1160. Hope for Your Life in Chicago. Faith Talk 1500 and 101.5 FM in Detroit. 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
0: 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My name is Brian Fromm. So glad to have you with me today on AM 1160, Hope for Your Life in Chicago, Faith Talk 1500 and 101.5 FM in Detroit. 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That is Rabbi Schneider. Rabbi Schneider, how are you doing today?
10: Brother Ryan, good to be with you and our audiences today in Chicago and Detroit. Is that correct?
0: That is correct. That is correct. You are across the Midwest today, so we love having you on. And you've got a great thing to share with us, something amazing that God is doing in and through your ministry. Why don't you share that with our audience?
10: Well, I'm going to try to run through quickly here, but in September of 2023, I had a very unusual experience. It was in the middle of the night. I was sleeping, but yet I was awake, if that makes any sense at all. I was completely sleeping, but I was aware of what was going on. And I found myself in this state. The best I can describe it, Brian, it was like a spiritual weather pattern. The environment was gray. It was highly charged. It felt a bit oppressive. And a voice kept speaking to me in this experience in the middle of the night. And the voice said over and over again to me, Acts 2:22, Tetrarch. Acts 2:22, Tetrarch. Acts 2:22, Tetrarch. And the voice kept on coming, Brian, and it didn't feel pleasant. It felt like I was almost like I felt like I was being attacked by gnats or something.
11: Wow.
10: I wanted to kind of get them off me. But it was very, very marked. As soon as I got out of bed, I went down, opened up the Word of God to read. Well, what does Acts 2:22 say? So Peter is speaking there, and in a nutshell, this is what it says. Peter says, men of Israel, listen to these words. Jesus of Nazareth, a man attested to by miracles, signs, and wonders, just as you yourself know, you put to death according to the predetermined plan of God by godless men, but God raised him up again, since the grave could not hold him in its power. And then Peter began to preach the gospel. He began to preach Messiah to them. And so when I read that, I knew that God was calling me to confront Jewish people. I'm Jewish, as many of our people know. He wanted me to confront my own people, the Jewish people, more directly than ever before with the message of Messiah Jesus. So I thought, how, Lord, in the world am I going to do that? I mean, you know, how do I confront Israel? Men of Israel, listen to these words. I mean, I felt completely powerless. But eventually we developed a strategy. We started putting billboards in Israel with the slogan in Hebrew, what if he's right? And there was a picture of a man's face. It was blurry, so you couldn't recognize who the man was. And they would go to the website. What if who's right? They'd see the man's image. They'd see the question. What if he's right? They'd be kind of scratching their heads. Well, what if who's right? What's that about? Then they would go to the website, and we would give them four messianic prophecies. And then after they scrolled through the last messianic prophecy, the image of the man that they saw on the billboard that was fuzzy and unrecognizable, suddenly his face became clear. And as his face became clear, a thorn of crowns appeared on his head with blood coming down his face so that the Jewish Israelis went, oh, this is Jesus.
11: Yeah.
10: And then we gave them an opportunity to download my book on messianic prophecy for free. But after spending a lot of money on that, it wasn't working. So I gathered my team together, Brian, in my office to say, guys, we know we've been called to challenge Israel with the gospel. What we're doing isn't working, and we have to look to the Lord to figure out what to do next. Brian, while I was in that meeting, I looked at my phone, and I

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1: Yes.
0: For a Jew that believes in Jesus, one kind of Jew that the traditional Jewish world says you're not Jewish anymore, for meetownjews.com, this is unheard of. Mm-hmm. This is like the camel walked through the eye of the needle. So presently, we're all over New York City and New Jersey, big, huge billboards all over the city, Jews.com, just a white billboard with big red letters, Jews.com. And we've got it went viral in the Jewish community. You can look in the Jerusalem Post. Just look in the Jerusalem Post, Jews.com, the Forward, one of the most influential Jewish newspapers. We're all over the place.
1: Wow.
0: So a big controversy has been stirred up. Jewish people are going to the website. I encourage all our listeners to go to Jews.com and see what we're doing. It'll help you in your own faith. But the main thing is for everyone that's listening now, you have a way to share your faith with Jewish people that is so easy for you. All you have to do is say to a Jewish person that you meet, that you know, that you care about, just say to them, send them a link, text them the link. Hey, listen, I came across this website. I thought it was interesting. Check it out, Jews.com. Then they go to the website because they're curious. Well, what's that about? That's me. I'm a Jew. And the website does the work to lead them to Messiah. So yeah. It's a tool for the church to lead Jewish people to Messiah. All they have to do is share the website with them. If I could just put in this one last plug
1: go.
0: Here.
1: Yeah.
0: When you go to the website, Brian, there's not one word in there about money. There's not one word. We presently spent over $3 million on this.
1: Wow.
0: $3 million just to reach Jewish people, and we're not asking for a nickel. 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So Jews.com is the actual site we're directing the Jewish people to, and then Discovering the Jewish Jesus is where my people, my Christian
1: That's
0: people
1: right.
0: can go to today to see more about it, what we're doing, and to support it as well.
1: I'm at the website right now. It's fantastic. Jews.com. I would encourage people just to go check it out. Rabbi Schneider, I'm curious. You said there's been lots of controversy, but I'm sure there's been a lot of great stories. Do you have just kind of a story you can share with us of somebody who went to the website and you've been able to interact with?
0: Oh, absolutely. I've actually got somebody in Israel that is a representative for my ministry, because I don't have time to answer every question, but
1: right.
0: they can write in through text, through email. We answer every question that's legitimate. But just recently, last week, this is the best one of all. That person says, how can I, as a Jewish man, follow Jesus as Messiah? My goodness. Somebody else wrote in recently, I'm considering Jesus as Messiah, and my dad is so angry, and I don't know what to do. How do I handle this?
1: Yeah.
0: Somebody else wrote in, I won't even say his name because it's so Jewish. I love just looking at his name. What was it that he was saying? He was just, I mean, we have 22 people. So, I mean, we have over 350,000 people that have gone to the site.
1: Wow.
0: Most of the response that we get is anti-Semitic, period.
1: Sure.
0: They're just Jew haters. I mean, New York City is a real political hotbed for anti-Semitism right now. So we get a lot of anti-Semitic comments. Then we get a lot of really angry people from the traditional Jewish community mad at, you know, Jesus, mad at me, and mad at the message. We get a lot of those. And then we get the sincere seekers. And so right now we're going to be having a webcast coming up, and we've got about 100 people that are open enough that they've joined up to become part of this live webcast I'm going to be doing. So, we're getting, you know, this is the greatest tool that God has given the church in 2,000 years to reach Jewish people with the message of Yeshua.
1: Love it. Love it. 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Rabbi Schneider, thanks so much. I know you're crazy busy right now. Thanks so much for taking the time to share this exciting story with us. You're in our prayers, and we look forward to see what God does in and through you. Thanks so much, my friend.
0: God bless you, brother. Thanks again for having me, Brian.
1: You as well. My name is Brian Fromm, and you're listening to The Common Good.
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1: I said fight. 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
1: Yeah.
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15: Tonight, expect periods of rain accompanied by a thunderstorm with a low temperature of 61. Moving into Thursday, it will be humid with continued rain. There is a possibility of flooding in low-lying and poorly drained areas with a high temperature reaching 71. I'm meteorologist Jason Caterina on AM 1160. 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
0: Hey friends, welcome back to The Common Good. My name is Brian Fromm. So glad to have you with us today on AM 1160, Hope for Your Life in Chicago. Faith Talk 1500 and 101.5 FM in Detroit. It's a good day. Let me tell you why. We not only have a new author, but he is a new author that you know. This is the next on the line of his resume, that at the top of his resume is former co-host of The Common Good. It is my friend and yours, Ian Simpkins, back on the show. How are you, my friend?
19: Boy, after an intro like that, I'm feeling great, man.
0: Yes, I know. I mean, you're lead pastor of the Bridge in Tennessee. You're this, but at the top of that list, for those of you who are new to the show, Ian and I started this show together in 2019. Right. He was there for all the bumps where we would walk out of the studio and go, how do we still have a job? Like, I don't understand how they let us do this.
19: That's real.
0: But man, we had a lot of laughs. It was a lot of fun. So good to see you again, man. How are you?
19: Yeah, I'm so good, man. Thank you for having me on, dude.
0: Absolutely. Absolutely. And I've got Ian on because he actually with all of his free time, wrote a book. And this book is called Every Table and Altar, Reclaiming Connection in a World of Division, Distraction, and Loneliness. As I told him at Amazon, it tells me it's the number one new release in a category called friendship. So that sounds nice. But hey, congrats on the book. And let's just start here. Why did you write a book? I joke, you're leading a huge church. You've got little kids. You've got a lot going on in your life. So writing a book, even though I've never done it, we've talked to enough authors that it's a deal. So why did you write this book and be like, no, this needs to be written? Talk to us about the heart behind it.
19: Well, I will say, and I swear I'm not looking for pity. It really has been one of the hardest things I've ever done.
0: I've never heard from authors. Yes.
19: And people did shoot me straight. I'm really grateful for friends that like warned me. I had a buddy. I think he was trying to be encouraging. He said something like, don't worry, it's only 60,000 words. Like, is that supposed to make me feel better? What the? Like, you and I write sermons. I like know roughly how long a sermon is and how long that takes me.
0: Yep.
19: I'm like doing the quick math and I'm like, I'm going to be 90 years old before this book is done. Like, I'm never.
0: Yes.
19: So the labor of love thing, you know, that first draft where they're slashing whole chapter, like all of that, you know, is part of it. But you and I have probably chatted before. I didn't actually really feel, and most of my life, I haven't felt the need to like add to the noise. There's so many brilliant authors and thinkers and theologians. I'm like, I don't know that I need to add to that. And it honestly became just a number of super encouraging people. Like, hey, what you're touching on here or what you've been teaching over there, like this actually could be like helpful. That's the word I kept coming back to. I never really had, and still don't. That's a very odd thing about having just released it. People are like, how many is it sold? I'm like, I don't know. I'm not looking. Maybe did that's naive. Yes. I keep coming back to if it actually would be helpful. And it, in a lot of ways, to finally answer your question, what a preacher. It's what our church has been walking through the last 3 years. Yeah. It's like birthed out of what God is doing here specifically. And that's been the joy of writing it, because it's not just me in an ivory tower pontificating about, you know, theological principles. It's like, oh, this is what the Lord's been doing at the Bridge specifically. So that in a lot of ways just feels like an offering back to our church, you know?
0: Love it. Love it. I can see Ian right now. We're doing this over Riverside so we can see each other. He's actually in his ivory tower right now.
19: Okay.
0: Just sipping
19: from a goblet. Yeah.
0: I'm in a studio. He's in this ivory tower in Tennessee. So I read an article earlier today, and it dovetails perfectly in this conversation. Since 1975, dinner parties are down 70%.
19: Yeah.
0: People are not even just dinner parties. It is 70% less likely that people are having people into their own homes. And that's kind of what you're getting at. Not just your own homes. You're talking about tables. It could be at Panera or wherever else. But a lot of it is your own home. So you're probably not surprised when I tell you that statistic, that they said since 1975, people, a 70% decline in people who have people over to their house. What's that say about us? What's going on with that?
19: Bro, the implications, I honestly think, are massive. Even there's a stat I read a couple days ago. It was something like 60 years ago, the average dinner time was 90 minutes, and today it's less than 12. And that's not even with outside people. And even with 12 being sort of the average, even then we're, you know, still on our phones half the time at the table. So there's like a very sobering decrease in like meaningful in-person connection. And like Sherry Turkle is this brilliant MIT professor. She did this study a few years ago that found even just the presence of a cell phone face down on the table drastically reduces the willingness of the two parties or anyone present to be in any way meaningfully vulnerable or empathetic. Mm. So like we feel like we're being noble by like, oh, I'm going to put the phone face down. Like even just apparently the presence of a device is like creating a very real hurt for meaningful connection. And I think I'm sure you've talked about this too. As the world becomes more artificial, I think people are more and more going to crave what is like human and authentic. And I think we're already seeing some of that. And I think the decrease in our willingness to actually break bread with people who don't look and talk and think, vote like us is, I think we're seeing that played out, you know, on a global scale. And I don't think it's leading to flourishing.
0: You said this has kind of shaped what you guys are doing as a church, and that this has kind of birthed out to us. So give us a snapshot. What's going on at your church, and how is this conversation going?
19: Yeah. When I first moved to town, I had a really wise mentor who said, hey, Ian, I know you and you're going to be really eager to like make a ton of changes, you know, day one. He's like, can I encourage you just to spend a couple months like really listening to people? And that was really sage advice. So I spent probably 6 months just having meals and coffee with people in our church, people in our community. And there were three themes that kept emerging that actually ended up becoming the subtitle for the book. I just kept hearing division, distraction, loneliness. The division thing is the like the enemy making instinct of like us versus them and everyone, you know, from that party or that denomination. The distraction piece is not unique to Tennessee, but people were like lamenting how much time they were on their devices. They're like missing their, you know, children growing up. And then the loneliness one honestly kind of surprised me because it was everybody. It was extroverted and introvert. It was old and young. So like those three themes kind of became the jumping off point for the table motif as a church that, you know, they were ready and hungry for like, what's our new vision as a church? And I remember like presenting the table and our elders initially were like, what do you mean? That's not a vision. Like, how do you, and it's been really cool to see them move from being like perplexed to resistant to interested to now like bought in and like, okay, this is how the Lord is using our community and our church in a very kind of specific way. And that's been a joy to see that progression over the course of the last, you know, 3 years.
20: Yeah. Yeah. What would you say to the person listening, since you used to have this microphone, what would you say to the one who does feel lonely and divided and they hear what you're saying and they're like, ooh, this is intriguing to me. But what is maybe step one, right? If they're not, they got no friends, they got no one to have over, just kind of what is that? What would you say? Do this step one other than buy your book.
19: I think step one is honestly the hardest. And I try in the book not paint a naive picture that like, man, if you just invite one person, it'll go swimmingly and everything will be glowing. And then you can ride off into the sunset together.
20: That's right.
19: The truth is it's probably at times going to be really uncomfortable or awkward. It's like the first time that you go to the gym, the first time you lift weights is horrible. You don't walk away from that being like, this is the strongest I've ever felt. It like really, it hurts. But if you lift heavy things for a year, you'll realize like, oh, not only can I do it, but like there's actual benefit to it. And I think that it's a little cliche, but the adage that I've been using as a recovering people pleaser is focus more on being interested than interesting. I think a lot of times when it comes to like the hard hurdle of like, hey, you want to grab coffee? You want to come to my house? And then we're filled with all this anxiety of like, oh, I hope they like me. I hope they think I'm clever. Leaning in with genuine curiosity, focus more on being interested in them than being interesting. That one shift for me has been massively helpful.
20: Yeah. Oh, that's really good. Cause it's, you know, we all want programs or do these three steps and it's all going to be taken care of, but it's just not the case. So I wonder when you write a book like this, are people wanting to have you over all the time? Are they like me? Like, where do boundaries come in with this? An extrovertedness, an introvertedness. Like I think of my own life, like I'd meet with people all the time and my wife is like, enough with the people. Like, how do you navigate those types of questions?
19: That's a really important question, man, because not only is there a wisdom in like recognizing your own limits, but there's even when we first started teaching this, I remember a woman came up to me on Sunday and she said, are you saying that I need to have a meal with my abuser?
20: Oh, gosh.
19: As I I'm so glad you asked that. That is not what I'm saying. Like, so there sometimes can be this almost overt Christian pressure. Like, well, I guess I need to be in relationship with everybody.
20: Yeah.
19: And you and I, we've talked at length. There's a difference between forgiveness and reconciliation. Mm-hmm. You know, those are not the same thing. So I do think there's wisdom in recognizing your own limits. You and I are in like social professions. So there are days, honestly, where I get home and I'm like, I don't want to talk to anybody else.
20: Leave me alone.
19: But in the same sense though, man, there, it is very easy for me. If I am not careful to pay attention to this, 100% of my time can be occupied with other Christians, with other people who look and talk and think and vote just like me. And when I look at the ministry of Jesus, who is so consistently spending time with quote unquote other people, those That's people, right. I mean, the religious elite accused him of being a drunk and a glutton. That is a scathing accusation, and two, an indication that he was doing it so frequently that they were able to even in good conscience make that accusation. I don't know, man. That's been one of the most challenging parts about writing this book is like people, it's exactly to your point. People are like, well, you're the, you're the table guy. You're probably killing it, right?
20: I'm like, table guy.
19: Not, yeah. There's sometimes I'm like, I just want to go home, you know? So I think that there is wisdom in like understanding your own limits and boundaries and parameters and all that.
20: People, they picture you walking around with like a card table. You're just putting it down in front of people all the time. Sit down right now. Let's go. Let's do this. Let's
19: rip.
20: Again, the name of the book is Every Table an Altar, Reclaiming Connection in a World of Division, Distraction, and Loneliness. All right, man. I think of you all the time when something grinds my gears. It happened to me the other day. But this used to be a recurring segment for you and I where we would just vent about really stuff that didn't matter. I've decided one of the things that has gotten to me the most that I need to vent about is people who can't park their cars. I had a great parking spot the other day and there was someone over the line. And you're just like, how hard is it to get between those two lines? And now you've cost me the ability to park in that line. I had to get off my chest. I saw you on my calendar and I go, boom, there's my time. So anything you need to get off your chest.
19: Mine might be, I never had a good one whenever we did this segment and I wanted to come ready with one. Not using your turn signal. It is the,
20: yes,
19: it's the easiest motion. It's so, every car has one.
20: Yes.
19: If you're driving a car, you too possess the muscular ability to just go click, click, click, click, click, click. It's so easy. Please just use your turn signal, please.
20: That's good. That's good. And as you put your turn signal on to get into that parking spot, get between those lines. Don't hover over the lines.
19: Wow. You really brought it together. You really stitched it together there, Brian.
20: I think of you when I get crazy frustrated, I go, Ian Simpkins.
19: There you're not the first person to tell me that. That's, whenever I get mad, your face pops into my mind.
20: Oh, okay. One more time. The book is Every Table and Altar by Ian Simpkins. I would also encourage you to follow Ian on Instagram. He would not like me to say this, but he is a fantastic follow on Instagram.
19: Thanks,
20: and
19: man.
20: You can see all of this stuff as well. Always great to see your face, man. Likewise, it's always fun. Brother. Let's do it again soon.
19: Count me in, bud.
20: Yep. My name is Brian Fromm. 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
25: Ronald Reagan understood that freedom sometimes requires more than quiet diplomacy. It requires moral clarity. On June 12, 1987, standing before the Brandenburg Gate in a divided Berlin, Reagan issued a direct challenge to Soviet leader Mikhail Gorbachev. Mr. Gorbachev, tear down this wall. The Berlin Wall was more than concrete and barbed wire. It represented a system that restricted movement, divided families, and denied millions the freedoms Americans often take for granted. Reagan refused to treat that division as permanent. He understood that free nations must be willing to identify the difference between liberty and oppression, and have the courage to say so. 2 years later, the Berlin Wall fell. Freedom survives when people refuse to accept tyranny as inevitable. So when freedom is challenged today, will we have the courage to defend it with the same clarity?
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0: Welcome back to The Common Good. 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Excited to be together as we close out this hour on a rainy Wednesday afternoon. 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We are grateful to those of you who do that. You know, tonight, at the church that I lead the campus, I'm a campus pastor for the Compass Church at the Hinsdale campus. You can always join us any Sunday at 10 a.m. at the Community House in Hinsdale. But I started a book club. I was like, well, it'll be fun. It'll force some accountability on me to read, to actually finish some books. I made a confession years ago when Aubrey Sampson was hosting the show with me. I made a confession. Some of you might remember that I've never, as a Christian, as a pastor, I've never finished a C.S. Lewis book. And I don't know if I can get into heaven without having done that. I don't know. Can you enter heaven without ever having finished a C.S. Lewis book? Like, I don't know. What are the things we have to do? Finish a Lewis book. Maybe you have to watch a season of The Chosen. Maybe you have to have done a Beth Moore Bible study. I don't know what the parameters are. But so the first book in the book club I chose, C.S. Lewis's Mere Christianity. And we've been making our way through Mere Christianity. And the way it works is I tell them the book. It's only the first week we've done it, first month we've done it. I tell them the book. And then we go and we read it, and then we gather at the end of the month to discuss it. And so tonight we are going to discuss Mere Christianity, and I am excited for it. And so I thought I'd end this hour with a couple of Mere Christianity quotes that, man, when I read them, I went, I need to underline that one. You know, when it hits you, it jumps off the page, like, underline, boom. How about this one? Lewis writes, "He does not think God will love us because we are good." He being the Christian does not think God will love us because we are good, but that God will make us good because he loves us. God doesn't love us because we are good, but God will make us good because he loves us. Amen to that. That is such an important concept. Because many of us live in this world where we think that God, that we need to be at some sort of certain level of righteousness. We need to have some certain level of righteousness before God can, you know, love us or accept us. And friends, that's just not the case. God came, another way to put it that you'll often hear is that God didn't come to make bad people good. God came to make dead people alive. Praise God for that. Friends, you don't have to reach a certain level of righteousness. You don't need to reach a certain level of righteousness before God will accept you. That's not how it works. That's not the point. How about this line? Speaking of forgiveness, everyone says forgiveness is a lovely idea until they have something to forgive. Everyone thinks forgiveness is a lovely idea until they have something to forgive. Isn't that true, man? Forgiveness is one of the most difficult things out there. One of the more difficult concepts for us to wrestle with. Forgiveness. How about the famous, this might be the most famous quote of Mere Christianity, of C.S. Lewis's Mere Christianity, but it was again, I've read this quote a million times, but it was really good to read it in its context. And again, talking about Jesus and how you have to view him. C.S. Lewis said, either this man was and is the Son of God, or else a madman or something worse. You can shut him up for a fool. You can spit at him and kill him as a demon, or you can fall at his feet and call him Lord and God. But let us not come with any patronizing nonsense about his being a great human teacher. He has not left that open to us. He did not intend to. Right? Let me read that again for you. Either this man was and is the Son of God, or else a madman or something worse. You can shut him up for a fool. You can spit at him and kill him as a demon, or you can fall at his feet and call him Lord and God. But let us not come with any patronizing nonsense about his being a great human teacher. He's not left that open to us. He did not intend to. This is often called Lewis's liar, lunatic, and Lord talk, right? Jesus is liar, lunatic, or he is Lord. Nobody can claim to be who Jesus claimed to be and be called a great teacher. No, if Jesus claimed that and isn't that, he's either the worst liar in the world or he's a lunatic, he's a madman. But if he truly is that, he's Lord. He can't just be good teacher. He didn't leave that door open, yet so many want that of Jesus. We want him to just be good teacher, but that is not an option. Good teacher is not an option in the conversation. So there you go. There's a couple quotes. Oh, wait, one more. People need to be reminded more often than they need to be instructed. People need to be reminded more often than they need to be instructed. Isn't that true? I hope you find those helpful. It's been good for me to actually make my way through C.S. Lewis's Mere Christianity. And a little accountability is good. Glad you've been with me this hour. AM 1160, Hope for Your Life in Chicago. Faith Talk 1500 and 101.5 FM in Detroit. My name is Brian Fromm. 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
8: With SRN News, I'm Keith Peters in Washington. The co-pilot of a flight from Dubai to Israel is in custody after allegedly trying to stab the captain and crash the plane. Israeli Prime Minister Benjamin Netanyahu said a member of the plane's crew and a passenger were able to break into the cockpit as the plane began to dive. A standby crew on board then was able to safely make an emergency landing in Saudi Arabia. President Trump is confirming the last American forces are exiting Iraq. Speaking from the White House, Trump called Iraqi campaigns a quagmire for America and said there's been some very bad decision-making before he took office. On Wall Street, a mixed day as the Dow was down by 443 points. The Nasdaq rose 63. The S&P declined 19. More details at srnnews.com.
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9: Tonight, expect periods of rain and a thunderstorm with a low of 61. On Thursday, it'll be humid with rain showers and there is a risk of flooding in low-lying and poor drainage areas. The high will reach 71 degrees. Thursday night, the rain will taper off after midnight, but there may be ponding on streets and highways. The low will be around 56. I'm meteorologist Jason Caterina on AM 1160. 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

0: friends. Happy rainy Wednesday. My name is Brian Fromm. So glad to have you with me today on AM 1160, Hope for Your Life in Chicago, Faith Talk 1500 and 101.5 FM in Detroit. As I said, a dreary day, man. We've had a lot of beautiful days stacked upon one another as of late. Not so much today. Got up and it's raining. Come to the studio and it's raining. Now, you know, I tell you I'm in a studio with no windows, so who knows what it's doing out there now. It might be snowing for all I know. But yeah, there it is. The rain has come back. Going to be here for 24 hours or so, and then we'll get back here to our beautiful fall. But I hope you're doing well, whatever is going on in your life. Know that God is good. God is good today. He is good all the time. So whatever it is that you are facing today, you can do so with hope. You can do so with perseverance. You can do so clinging to the one who promises to be faithful. He promises to be present. He promises to be active. And somebody out there needs to hear that today. I need to hear that today, because the weight of the world, the things of the world, the struggles of the world, the disappointments, all of these things can really push you down, can't they? They can really weigh you down. And instead we say, no, God is good. God is in control. I can trust him. And because he's in control, right? Because he's victorious. What does Paul tell the church in Corinthians? Thanks be to God. He gives us victory through our Lord Jesus Christ. Therefore, dear brothers and sisters, stand firm. Let nothing move you. Always give yourselves fully to the work of the Lord, because we know that he is good. We persevere. We can stand firm. We can let nothing move us. That is good news, my friends. And I was thinking of that as preparing for this show, because I wanted to start with just discouragement. Discouragement, what happens? Maybe we're just too connected these days and we know too much of what is going on. But I'm perusing Twitter last night, trying to figure out what to talk about on the show. And I come across two different stories that are getting shared on my feed and are going kind of viral. And they're both so ugly. The first one, I'm reading our old friend Bob Smetana at Religion News at religionnews.com. Heather Thompson Day and Seth Day, Christian authors, arrested for alleged abuse. The Days are co-authors of a best-selling Christian book on relationships. And you know what they did? They're charged with assault. Heather Day, who, by the way, has been on the show before. Heather Day and her husband, Seth Day, co-authors of I'll See You Tomorrow, were both charged with causing, quote, injury to a child, elderly, or disabled individual with intent to cause bodily harm. Seth Day is a 39-year-old psychology professor at Southwestern Adventist University. He was also charged with sexual assault of a child. Both were jailed in Texas and have since gotten out. But Heather Day, you know, obviously got to let the court system play out. I understand that. But these stories here are crazy. Heather Thompson Day is the author of 10 books. She's a weekly email devotional with 10,000 subscribers. She's written for Religion News Service and other major publications in the past. Like I said, she's been on the show. So I read that one. I was like, oh my gosh, that's so heavy. Arrested. You see their mugshots, the stuff that they're accused, especially he is accused of doing to a kid here, is just awful. And you're just sitting there going, man, God, what in the world? What in the world? And then I read this one. Indiana pastor Dave Wiginton has been accused, again, accused, not yet convicted, but the evidence is pretty damning, has been accused of hiring prostitutes after a volunteer discovered a series of messages in his iCloud account. This is sadly ironic, given that he's also a director at, quote, Project Rescue, an organization that rescues women and children who are survivors of trafficking and prostitution. The tweet I saw this at, the guy who, quote, tweeted this, said this: pastors must be the godliest of men. Sin makes you stupid, fellas. If you're committing any sexual sin in private, you're a fool. Your sin will find you out. Repent and be the man in private that you are in public. Because the man you are in private is the man you truly are. That one is one that preaches, and we have talked about that many times. The person you are in private is actually the person you are. It's not the public persona. It's the private one. And then you read these and you take these in and you go, man, who are we? What's the hope? What are we doing? You start to go, is there any point in all of this? Is evangelicalism just broken? That's why we have pastors on this show all the time, as an aside. Pastors that I respect and love, because the vast majority of pastors out there are doing great work, are trying to share Jesus with people. They're trying to love their congregation. They're trying to love their families well. We want to highlight those pastors, but there are a lot of stories where you just want to go, what is our problem? What is our problem? And then I came across Alan Noble. Alan Noble wrote, Why I Haven't Left Evangelicalism. Why I Haven't Left Evangelicalism. And he takes this from a political side, but I as I read it, I had this kind of stuff in my mind, these types of stories. He said, as T.S. Eliot says in Choruses from the Rock, the church must be forever building, for it is forever decaying within and attacked from without. That is the nature of the church. Building and moving. And then he concludes this way. Maybe it's just my temperament, but I don't like letting others decide what my faith means. Just because certain evangelical leaders lack morality in public doesn't mean that I should have to abandon the label evangelical. I'm going to cling to it and be thankful for the good things that God has done to purify his church, evangelical and beyond. And I am confident that he will continue to purify his church. Do not grow weary in doing good. Do not grow weary in doing good. Don't grow weary in doing good. That's the word. Because you can read these and the enemy can go to you, what's the point? You guys are failing. But then we remember this is God's church. The church is God's idea. That the church is God's plan A for the hope of the world, for spreading his gospel. God's the one, and he will see it through. God will continue to do a powerful work. And so we keep going. We persevere. Friends, we remember that what we can only control what we do. And that my public life and my private life need to match. Not just as a pastor, but as a father, as a Christian. I am a representative of Jesus. I'm an ambassador of Christ. And therefore, I live out my calling with passion and with integrity. How's your private life? Does it match your public persona? Let's be people who value above all else character, integrity, and who want to live this out for the glory of God and for the good of others. There you go, friends. Fight the good fight, trusting that God is still at work, redeeming and working through his church, working through his church. May our public lives and our private lives not be two different things, but may people see the same thing in both. Glad you're with me as we start out this hour on AM 1160, Hope for Your Life in Chicago, Faith Talk 1500 and 101.5 FM in Detroit. My name is Brian Fromm. 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
0: 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My name is Brian Fromm. Great to have you with me today on AM 1160, Hope for Your Life in Chicago. Faith Talk 1500 and 101.5 FM in Detroit. And I am thrilled to be joined by the senior minister at North Park Presbyterian Church in San Diego, but for our purposes, also the author of a new book called Why We Worship, Experiencing Heaven on Earth at Church. His name is Adriel Sanchez. Adriel, how are you doing today?
12: I'm doing great, man. It's another beautiful day in San Diego, and so can't complain. Thank you for having me on the show.
0: I love it. I wish I could say the same. It's been beautiful in Chicago the last week or two, but raining all day today. So we're going to have to live vicariously through you. How does that sound? Hey, awesome that you have a book. It just came out last week called Why We Worship. I love to ask authors this question because I've never written a book, but everyone who's written a book is like, it is hard work. It takes up a ton of time. So why this book at this time? Why was this at your heartbeat of like, no, I want to put the effort and energy. Tell us kind of the heart behind it.
12: Yeah. Well, I mean, as you said, I'm a pastor. I've been pastoring for coming up on 15 years now. And I want to help people fall in love with worship. Worship is something that's very near and dear to my heart. And so you might have seen some of the statistics, Brian, like in terms of church attendance in the United States right now, things are dipping. And it seems like they're dipping quickly. And it's been this way, sort of a downward trend for quite some time. So yeah. How can we help people recover something of the beauty, the transcendence, the importance of what happens when we gather together for church? And so the book is really about that, recovering that sense of reverence and awe, hopefully to encourage people in their faith.
0: Yeah, so you're right. The statistics say what a regular attender of your church may come 1 to 2 times a month, right? Like that's the regular. What's the danger of that? Some people might be like, hey, listen, we live in a busy time. I got youth sports or I got, you know, family obligation. Sundays are different nowadays. Help people before we get into the hope of the good news. What's the danger in that people are going to church less? Committed Christians going to church less.
12: Yeah. Well, I mean, at the heart of it, I think is we're shaped by the things that we do. And so, you know, what is it that you prioritize in your life? What are the habits that you've built into your life? And at the heart of the Christian life, I think is supposed to be the worship of God, gathering together with the people of God, you know. So sometimes I think, you know, Christians can pit Sunday worship against the rest of the Christian life. Like, you know, Sunday's important, but what really matters is your day-to-day walk with Jesus. And I think we don't want to minimize either of those. We want to say the everyday Christian life is important, but what happens on Sunday is unique and special. And it's something that, you know, man didn't just invent, but Jesus himself gave us a call to worship him. And, you know, the earliest disciples of Jesus were gathering on the first day of the week, the day that he rose from the dead, to hear the word of God proclaimed, to receive these gifts that God gives to his people. And so I want people to recover that sense of wonder and joy at, man, God is inviting me into his presence. And he has good gifts to give to me. Why would I want to set that aside? And again, for many people today, I think they don't think about worship that way. They see it as, you know, do I have to go to worship? Do I have to go to church? There are a million other things. Maybe I'd rather be doing.

0: we're called to worship God with reverence and awe. I mean, the author of the Hebrews says this very thing in Hebrews chapter 12. Since we're receiving a kingdom that can't be shaken, he says, let us worship God with reverence and awe because our God is a consuming fire. And so, but you know, at the, it's when you encounter, when you encounter the true and the living God, there's an experience there that has to be coupled with a sense of our own need, a sense of our own weakness, and a sense of the wonder of who he is. And that's what people should be experiencing when they go to church.
1: What do we do when we feel as if we've lost that? You know, we don't, maybe there was awe, maybe another Christian phrase we use is like, we're on fire for the Lord before, but now there's kind of an apathy that has set in. What do we do other than realizing it? What kind of is the steps we can take to kind of combat that?
0: I love that question. Well, the first thing I would say is, isn't that most of us? I mean, we can maybe have an experience with Jesus where we're excited and we're on fire. And then for whatever reason, you know, life hits us and it feels like I don't have that same passion that I once did. The first thing I would want to say is don't panic. I think a lot of Christians are trying to chase that sense of being on fire for Jesus, and they feel like something is wrong with them. Actually, the ordinary Christian life is being committed to God, to his worship, walking by faith, not by feelings or sight. I think a lot of times people confuse faith with feelings. We're saying, no, we're going to follow the Lord and obey his word, even when I don't feel like it, even when I don't feel like it. And so I would say don't panic, but commit to continuing to do the things that you know God calls you to do, even when you don't have the feelings, even when you're, you know, and oftentimes what we find is those feelings, that excitement follows the action. Yeah. And so that's a part of, I think, having commitments like a commitment to a local church on Sunday morning.
1: You know, you're a pastor. I'm a pastor. A lot of times pastors don't address this because they feel like they're just guilt tripping their church. You need to be in church. It almost sounds somewhat self-serving, but this feels like, from listening to you, something pastors need to hit head on. What would you, as a pastor, encourage maybe other pastors who are listening to be talking about and be saying from their pulpit along this subject?
0: I would say, you know, don't use guilt and shame to try to coerce people to go to church. Paint a picture of what the Bible says is happening when we gather together, of the gifts that God has for us, of the joy, the wonder of being in his presence with other people who are different from you, with your brothers and sisters in Christ. And so we want to paint a positive picture, a vision for what the Bible says is taking place when we come together in worship. And that really is what I try to do throughout the book is it's not so much, you know, wagging the finger at people who have stopped going to church. It's saying, hey, Jesus is inviting us to something awesome. We should want to be there. Listen to this, you know.
1: Yeah, I love that. I love that. Hey, before I let you go, I want to make sure to ask and touch on, you have a podcast that you host called Core Christianity. Tell me more about that. It looks like a fascinating podcast.
0: Yeah, if you're looking for just fun, short podcasts, or, you know, also a YouTube channel, where we answer questions about the Christian faith, we talk about culture, we talk about how the Bible relates to everyday life. And so lots of, hopefully encouragement for listeners, people who are looking to connect with the Lord, but also looking for some answers to some of those questions they have about God and the Bible.
1: Awesome. The podcast is called Core Christianity. Go check it out. And the book is called Why We Worship, Experiencing Heaven on Earth at Church. The author is Adriel Sanchez. Man, this looks like an important book. This is such an important topic. I'm grateful that you wrote it. Congrats on the book. And thanks for spending some time with me today.
0: Hey, thanks, Brian. Have a great day.
1: You as well. My name is Brian Fromm. You're listening to The Common Good.
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9: Tonight, expect periods of rain accompanied by a thunderstorm with a low temperature of 61. Moving into Thursday, it will be humid with continued rain. There is a possibility of flooding in low-lying and poorly drained areas with a high temperature reaching 71. I'm meteorologist Jason Caterina on AM 1160. 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
0: Hey friends, welcome back to The Common Good. My name is Brian Fromm. So glad to have you with me today on AM 1160, Hope for Your Life in Chicago, Faith Talk 1500 and 101.5 FM in Detroit. And I'm thrilled to be joined by the author of a new book, just came out last week, called Embodying God's Multi-Ethnic Kingdom, Live Out the Diversity of Heaven Every Day. That author's name is Nathan Walton. Nathan, how are you doing today, man?
17: I'm doing fantastic. Good to be with you.
0: Yeah, absolutely. Great to be with you. So the book just came out last week. It is just out there. Tell us not just about the book, but I'm more interested in why this book at this time. Like, I'm sure it's consumed your life to write this book for however long it took you. So why this book at this time? Tell us kind of your heart behind it.
17: Thanks for that great question. Thanks for having me on the podcast.
0: Absolutely.
17: So I think the story of the book, there's a long version and a short version, but, you know, on one level, I've been kind of processing a lot of these, a lot of topics related to multi-ethnicity, racial reconciliation, and all these things for a number of years, just working in ministry. And, and in some ways, I feel like this book is important for this time because of the moment that we're in, right? Not just in terms of churches, but in terms of our broader culture. And, you know, the world is very, or our society is very polarized. But one thing that we probably are less polarized about is that we're in an agreement that it's polarized. Right?
0: Mm-hmm. And so there you go.
17: So in some ways, I feel like this topic is, you know, it's particularly relevant now because so much of what I'm trying to engage in this book is around how do we kind of bridge these gaps between different people, right? Particularly within the church. But the origin of the book, in some ways stemmed from a workshop that I led at a conference 2 years ago. And that workshop was basically on, you know, what are congregational best practices that churches can engage in to create more inclusive spaces for different types of ethnicities and races and cultures. And at the end of my workshop, one of the attendees came up to me and he said, you know, Dr. Walton, I really appreciate what you shared, but I already go to the diverse church. But one thing I noticed in my congregation is, after the service ends, people kind of retreat to their own kind of segregated lives.
0: Fascinating.
17: Like, what do you have to say about that? And I've been seeing some of that even in my own ministry work, but it kind of put a fine point on that question of, like, what does it mean, you know, if multi-ethnicity and racial reconciliation and all these things are actually central to what it means to live out the gospel in our everyday realities, what does it mean for that to go beyond just these discrete compartmentalized spaces of, like, a church service or, you know, a particular kind of confined structure? Because ultimately, discipleship is about our whole lives. Mm-hmm. And so if this is not, if engaging in these types of redemptive relationships is a part of our discipleship, it needs to actually affect things more than just, you know, a 1 hour slot on a weekend day.
0: Yeah.
17: And so that kind of set me on this trajectory of kind of asking questions about what does it mean for this to shape the rhythms of our lives so that our world and our churches can actually be different. And so that's kind of what led me to begin to explore this topic.
0: Love it, man. Love it. And you talk about living this out between Sundays, which is great because, you know, there are a lot of books about, like, how do you make your church multi-ethnic? But you're saying, like, this has to be from a much deeper commitment. And you talk about the four R's of the kind of lifestyle. Well, unpack, maybe tell us what the four R's are. And that's easy for me to say. And unpack one of them or
17: sure.
0: A few of them for us.
17: I'm happy to give a brief overview. And so, well, first I'll say shout out to Marla Fredericks, who's a sociologist who wrote a book called Between Sundays. That kind of actually opened up my eyes to what it means to think about lived faith in that way beyond just Sunday church services. But basically what the four R's are, they provide a framework for us to think through concretely. What steps can we take to begin to integrate our commitment to a more diverse and unified church, to integrate that into our daily rhythms? So the first R is residence, which is primarily about where we choose to live and how we are or can be actively rooted in our communities, especially in terms of civic engagement and those types of things. The second R is recreation, which is really about how are our social lives configured? Everything from, because I noticed this in my own life, especially in the previous city I lived in, everything from where people went to grab coffee to where they took their kids to the playground to, you know, what gym they chose to go to, even what gas station someone can go to.
0: Wow.
17: Like, all these things can be these segregated and stratified spaces. And so I think there are a lot of ways that we can be more intentional about just the daily rhythms of our lives so that we can actually live more integrated with people who may not look like us. Yeah. The third R is resources, which is about not just our money, but our material goods and even our social capital, and how we can use all that we have to forward racial justice in the world. And the fourth R is really about religion. And in particular, in that section of the book, part of what I want to do is to, insofar as I'm trying to show how pursuing diverse lives across race and ethnicity and culture is a part of our discipleship, I also want to say it's part of our rhythms of life, right? And so as a result, that approach to life should actually shape things beyond just race and culture. Because at the end of the day, this book is not just about race. This book is about thinking about age. It's about thinking about disability. It's about thinking about political sensibilities. It's about thinking about socioeconomics. Like, all these things become these opportunities for us to say, how do we make sure that these demarcations and divides in our cultures don't actually separate us from one another in unhealthy ways? And so part of what I'm trying to do is to, lead people towards the chapter after that, which is really around what I'm calling a multi-ethnic rule of life, which can basically be a way of creating a plan for yourself, a plan for yourself personally, even a plan for a community that you're in, to think through what types of steps can we take, but then also how can that actually become an accountability structure for us? Because, everybody's brain works differently, but I love having a plan. It gives me direction.
18: Right? There you
17: go.
18: It gives
17: me structure. And the goal for that is not to have some list that you go through each day. The goal is for it to actually habituate us into a way of navigating and operating in the world. Because that's really what discipleship is about. Jesus calls people to follow him. And so we follow him. And if you look at what he did, he was in the streets much more than he was in the synagogues. And so if we're going to follow him, we have to go to where he is and be among the types of people that he place himself among.
18: Yeah. Kind of a more foundational question. Somebody might be out there going, why does this even matter? And I'm sure it's at the heartbeat of what you do. It's at the heartbeat of this. But there might be a Christian in their car right now going, is this really that big a deal? Speak to the Christian out there and go, no, this is why this is so important, not just to the life of the church, but to our lives every day.
17: Oh, great question. I think the most important reason why this is important to us is because it's important to God. In John chapter 17, Jesus prays what a lot of biblical scholars call the high priestly prayer.
18: Right.
17: And in that prayer, he prays that the church might be one, even as he and the Father are one. And to me, I don't think I'm alone in saying this, that prayer is not fulfilled. So if that prayer is not fulfilled, that means that we as the followers of God have work to do. So I think that's the most important reason. This is important to us because it's important to God. The other thing I've been thinking a lot about recently is how, we can often think about, what it takes to try to live out a more multi-ethnic reality and those types of things. And often it can be easy to recognize like the cost of that, like recognizing, oh, I'm going to be uncomfortable, or this is going to be hard, or someone might get hurt. And all those things are true and often happen in cross-cultural relationships. But we often don't see the cost of not doing it. Like we don't see the missed opportunities when we aren't willing to get outside of our comfort zones and to learn from one another. And I think that's the other thing that often motivates me. It's thinking about just the possibilities and the vision that we can have for what church could be that we are actually missing out on even when we don't realize it. Because, part of the challenge is we often are so divided, just like the rest of our culture. And so we don't have that alternative vision to see. But like, we are supposed to be the people. The church is supposed to be, the distinct people of God who actually provide a witness and a countercultural example of what's actually possible within human community. And to me, there are a lot of missed opportunities that we our discipleship suffers as a result of that.
18: Yeah.
17: And part of what I hope is that through this book and through other folks who've, gone before me and who will come after me, my hope is that we can give people just a greater vision for what's possible.
18: Good.
17: Because a lot of times we can talk about these topics in terms of it can sound more like a duty instead of an opportunity for delight. And I think that God has a beautiful future for the church. But that will take us committing to what Jesus prayed for in John chapter 17.
18: That's a great word, man. 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The author of that book is Nathan Walton. Nathan, thanks so much, man. Congrats on the book, and thanks for spending some time with me today. This was great.
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18: Absolutely. My name is Brian Fromm. 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
19: This is Carol Platt-Liebel for townhall.com. British police arrested five young men near an airbase used by American forces. They were suspected of explosives offenses and preparing a terrorist act. Today, all five are out on bail. Authorities call them British nationals, but won't release their names. Police are investigating possible foreign state involvement. Iran denies any role. The public's been told almost nothing, and while investigators are still working out what happened, every suspect has been released. Police say bail conditions are strict, but armed officers responded. Bomb disposal experts examined the scene. If the threat was serious enough for that, why is releasing all five safe? These men certainly deserve due process. But official secrecy and pompous reassurances are no substitute for protecting the public. This kind of politically correct, cowardly complacency is how once great civilizations die.
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18: 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My name is Brian Fromm. Great to have you with me today as we close out this hour on AM 1160, Hope for Your Life in Chicago. 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It's always good to be together again. even if it is rainy and kind of gross out there today, it's a good day to curl up with a blanket, get a good book, have yourself an inside day, if you will. Not really a day to be outside enjoying God's creation. So it's a good day to be thankful for a roof over your head, a good blanket, a comfortable couch. God's good graces in our lives. All right, I read a fascinating blog post entitled Checklist Sanctification. Checklist Sanctification. I want to read a little bit of it and tell me if you feel this tension in your own life, if you feel this temptation in your own life. He said, I once had a colleague tell me that a wealthy businessman and member of his congregation privately approached him and said, I am prepared to donate a lot of money to the church, but I have one condition. Please stop talking about Jesus so much and just tell me what I need to do. Give me a list each week of things I can do. Well, the pastor was somewhat discouraged, but at the same time bemused at how anyone could ask him to stop preaching about Christ. I know the first thought that likely comes to mind is that this preacher was only talking about Jesus and never offered points of application, but this wasn't the case. This preacher was solid. He preached Christ and applied the text. The problem wasn't with the preacher. The problem was with the church member. He says, I think this man's request, while perhaps foolish, expresses a common desire among people in the pews. We want to hear about the grace of the gospel, but we also want a checklist. We want the preacher to give us a list of things to go home and do, to check off every item on the list and walk away with a sense of accomplishments. Husbands, love your wives as Christ loved the church. Okay, grace of the gospel, check. Love my wife, check. Wash the dishes, check. Dry the dishes, put them away. But am I sanctified this week? See, checklists give us a sense that we have fulfilled the demands of the law and that we've grown in our sanctification. The problem with checklist spirituality is, however, that there is no list exhaustive enough to cover every demand of the law in every circumstance in life, whether in word, thought, or deed. Again, the law is simple. It sets forth chief ethical principles. And yes, we find the application of the law in the various case laws set forth in Exodus, but it certainly isn't exhaustive. In other words, the pastor can preach the gospel and you can walk away knowing that you must love your wife, but how precisely you do this might greatly vary from marriage to marriage. Loving your wife might mean quitting your job so you can have a vocation that has fewer responsibilities so that you don't have to travel so much. It might mean taking the children for an outing so your wife can get some much needed rest. It might mean studying your Bible more so you can do a better job at family devotion so your wife doesn't feel like she has to lead them. It might mean you need to tell your wife that you love her more often. It could be a myriad of different things, and no single checklist can tell you what you need to do. The author closes this way. If my colleague had taken the bribe, that's essentially what it was, and given his church a list of things to do, his church coffers would have been fuller, but his congregation would be on the road to spiritual emptiness. They would have failed to see what they needed, that they needed Christ above all else, and that only Christ can give us the wisdom we need to know how to pursue sanctification and how to apply the gospel to every aspect of life. Checklists can be helpful at times, but never think that just because you've checked off the boxes that you've somehow exhausted the depths of the demands of the law. Seek Christ, in whom are hidden the treasures of wisdom and knowledge. If you're a pastor, preach Christ and his gospel. Herald the indicatives, press the imperatives, and never cease talking about Jesus. A list will never feed our hungry souls. Only Jesus Christ, the manna from heaven, will give us our fill and leave us satisfied. Checklist sanctification. It's so easy to fall prey to this, isn't it? It's so simple to to fall into this temptation. Just tell me what I need to do. But here's the deal. Christianity is not primarily about what you do. It's instead primarily about who you are. Who you are. And what you do comes out then of who you are. So no, it's not about a checklist, but it's about a savior. It's about knowing Jesus deeply. As I am in awe of Christ, as I am in awe of who he is and what he has done in my life, then my friends, I can live for him. And so what is it that's driving your spirituality, your sanctification? What is it that's driving you? See, we need to be driven by the awe that we have of the gospel of Jesus Christ in our lives. The pastor's job is to point his congregation each and every time they're together, to point them to Jesus, to his good work and his good news. To point his congregation to Jesus and say, behold, there is a savior. Behold Jesus Christ. And now follow him, because this is such good news. Because he is the doorway to abundant life. Because you are his ambassador. Because you have been adopted into the family of God. Now go and follow him. Not do these five things and now you're good. No, Christianity has never been that. It's about embracing who I am in Christ. And as I know who I am in Christ, I go live in the fullness of that grace, and I live in the fullness of that relationship. And now, dear brothers and sisters, I can live thankful. I can live thankful. And out of that, I can live obediently. Checklist sanctification is not the answer. It's not at all the answer. Instead, we follow Jesus because he is worthy to be followed. He is worthy to be worshiped. He is worthy to be in reverential awe of. And because that is true, we live for him. So glad you're with me this hour on AM 1160, Hope for Your Life in Chicago, Faith Talk 1500, and 101.5 FM in Detroit. My name is Brian Fromm, and you're listening to The Common.

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13: With SRN News, I'm Keith Peters in Washington. President Trump says he spoke to Israeli Prime Minister Benjamin Netanyahu following the incident on board a Dubai passenger jet Wednesday. The co-pilot of a flight from Dubai to Israel is under arrest after allegedly trying to stab the captain and crash the plane. President Trump is announcing some major energy investments for the U.S. Speaking from the Oval Office Wednesday, Trump said South Korea is committing over $50 billion toward natural gas pipelines from Alaska's North Slope to the southern part of the state for export to Asian markets. Trump also announced South Korea is investing $200 billion to build a power-generating station in Texas. On Wall Street, a mixed day as the Dow was down by 443 points. The Nasdaq rose 63. More details at srnnews.com.
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14: Tonight, expect periods of rain and a thunderstorm with a low of 61. On Thursday, it'll be humid with rain showers, and there is a risk of flooding in low-lying and poor drainage areas. The high will reach 71 degrees. Thursday night, the rain will taper off after midnight, but there may be ponding on streets and highways. The low will be around 56. I'm meteorologist Jason Caterina on AM 1160. 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
16: 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This

0: Welcome to Day by Day, the verse-by-verse Bible teaching ministry of Calvary Chapel in Elk Grove Village, Illinois, with Pastor Phil Ballmeyer. We're glad you've joined us, and we look forward to spending time again in the Word of God together. We also invite you to stay tuned at the end of today's broadcast for information about additional studies and resources. Thanks again for being with us.
1: False teachers in the last days will be clever, and many will be fooled by them. So how then are people, and certainly believers, supposed to guard against this kind of powerful deception? Pastor Phil will speak to this today as he turns our attention to 2 Timothy chapter 3.
2: Now he says in verse 8, now as Jannes and Jambres resisted Moses, so do these also resist the truth. Men of corrupt minds disapprove concerning the faith, but they will progress no further, for their folly will be manifest to all as theirs also was. Paul now again redirects his comments or his attention back to the false teachers whom he compared to Jannes and Jambres, who we said resisted Moses. Who are these two? Well, it's generally accepted that they were two of Pharaoh's top magicians in his court. And he called them to come when Moses, remember in Exodus, how God sent Moses and Aaron to Pharaoh to tell him to let his people go. And Moses said, well, Pharaoh's not going to listen to me, Lord. Okay, I mean, what am I supposed to do? I mean, if he doesn't listen to me, how is he going to know I'm really coming from you? He says, Aaron, throw your rod down. Threw it down and it became a serpent. Take it up again, became a rod. I'm going to be with you. You go, and I will show him through miraculous displays of my power that you are representing me. So Moses went. Pharaoh would not let the people of Israel go. He says, who are you? Who is your God? Moses said, Aaron, throw your rod down. It became a serpent. Pharaoh called for his two top magicians. They came in, threw their rods down, and they also became serpents. Of course, Aaron's rod ate theirs up. All right? As you continue reading, then Moses turned water to blood, which the magicians of Egypt also copied. Then Moses brought up the frogs upon the land, and the magicians of Egypt were able to do that as well. But then it came to the miracle of the lice. While Moses struck the ground and all the dirt became, or the dust became lice. And for some reason, Pharaoh's magicians couldn't duplicate that one. I think it was just God's way of saying the devil has power and he gives that power to his people representing him. But it's limited. Where my power is almighty. Anyone who represents me, anyone whom I'm working through, they're not going to have any limitations on what they're going to be able to do because I will give them the strength to do whatever I want them to do. And so Paul is saying that in the last days, church, there's going to be false teachers who would have supernatural power. Many of them would claim to have it, but really not have it. But Paul is saying, don't be deceived by the works they do. Listen, rather, listen carefully to the words that they speak. And I won't have you turn there, but you can go to Deuteronomy chapter 13 and read verses 1 through 5 sometime this week. Because God said, basically, look, if a false prophet comes to you, and you'll know he's a false prophet, how? If he does miracles, but then tries to mislead you away from me into worshiping other gods, they are a false prophet. Don't listen to them. I'm testing you to see if you're going to be faithful to me through my word, or you're going to be carried away by these feats of supernatural, you know, spectacular stuff going on. A lot of people are really drawn to the supernatural. They're really drawn to these kind of spectacular displays of supernatural power. And God is saying the devil can do those things. But the devil does not have my word. The devil does not give my word. My word is what changes lives. Miracles, hey, we'd all love to see a miracle. But you can't live on miracles. A miracle won't help you grow. That comes from God's word. And so Paul says in the last days you're going to find these deceivers. They've always been, but they're going to escalate. In fact, author Warren Worsby said, and I quote, Satan is an imitator. What God does, Satan counterfeits. The religious leaders in the last days will have a counterfeit faith, and their purpose is to promote a lie and resist the truth of God's word. They deny the author of the Bible and substitute human wisdom and philosophy. In their attempt to be modern, they deny the reality of sin and people's need for salvation, end quote. Well, let me just kind of modify that a little bit. We're living in the last days, and I believe that what Wordsby says is correct. We see a lot of people today who don't think that people need to be saved. Why? Because they're universalists. In the end, everybody's going to heaven anyways. So there's no need to go out there and try to save anybody, because in the end, everyone gets to heaven because God is love, and God really won't send anybody to hell. We talked about the emerging church last week. And we said that many of the emerging church leaders, this is where they're coming from. They're universalists. They don't believe in the reality of hell even. They downplay sound doctrine because they say it divides, while emphasizing spiritual experiences, which they claim brings people together. So you have a perfect storm that they have helped to brew, where people are being dumbed down doctrinally and opened wide up to spiritual experiences, which Satan is a master of giving. I believe one of the big ways these false teachers are deceiving people in these last days is by coming across as unifiers. Unifiers. Those who are very loving and tolerant and inclusive. You know, I just came across something just the other day I want to kind of share with you. First of all, we know, and I've studied this for a while, we know a lot of emerging leaders, emergent church leaders, are basically saying that, you know, Muslims and Buddhists and Hindus and others who have never even heard the name of Jesus Christ, if they are good Muslims and good Hindus and good, you know, whatever, Buddhists and so on, then God will accept them into heaven and will put the blood of Christ to their account even if they've never heard of Jesus. As we said last week, Paul said at the end of chapter 5, these have a form of godliness, but deny the power, right? What is the power? Godliness. How does a person become godly? How does a person get saved is the idea. Through the gospel. The gospel is the power of God unto salvation, Paul said in Romans 1 verse 16. So these guys, I believe, what Paul is saying is, in the last days you would have a lot of leaders who would come who would be ashamed of the gospel. And they would try to water it down. It's too exclusive. They want to broaden it, make it more inclusive. And the way they're doing it is by saying, look, is God going to send a Muslim to hell who has never heard of Jesus Christ? No. If they live up to the light that they have, God will accept them. It's called panentheism, where God is in all things. He's in these religions. Now, pantheism means God is all. Panentheism is God is in all. A little different. A little more subtle. And we're hearing a lot of these leaders today saying, well, God is in Buddhism and God is in Islam and so on and so forth. In fact, as we come together and talk to Muslims and Buddhists and others in these different Eastern religions who are practicing transcendental meditation, and then we practice what we call contemplative prayer, which is just Christianized transcendental meditation. We're all having the same experiences. We're all coming in contact with God. That means God is in all these faiths. See how doctrine is being downplayed, experience is being lifted up and emphasized? And what that's doing is it's making people think that God is really in all of these faiths. We don't want to think that good Muslims who are trying to be live up to whatever their religion says as far as how they're supposed to live their lives, or Buddhists or others, we don't want to think of them going to hell. And for a lot of Christians, the thought of God sending those people to hell because they've never heard the gospel, although let me just say this, I've heard some very interesting stories lately. One from a Muslim man in a Muslim country who had never really heard the gospel, but knew who Jesus was. He had, you know, kind of course, in his mind, Jesus was not the Son of God. He didn't have a proper concept of Jesus, but knew he was a prophet. Islam teaches Christ was a prophet. And one night in a dream, the Lord Jesus Christ comes to him and shares the gospel with this guy. And he gets saved. And I'm convinced that, you know what, if a person has a heart to know God, God will send an angel. The Lord may come to him or her directly. I don't believe God sends anybody to hell who wants to know the truth but has never had a missionary come to their village or country. I don't believe my God's going to do that. And he's proving that as we're hearing more and more of these kind of stories. Well, I think in Revelation 14, at one point during the tribulation period, he sends an angel out throughout the whole world with the everlasting gospel. Everybody gets preached the gospel. If he's going to do it then, why can't he be doing it now? I believe he is. But the idea is that we don't, you know, if God wants to reach them supernaturally, that's his business. He has certainly done that and can do more of that. But to say that you don't have to believe in Christ, just be sincere in whatever you believe, that is totally unbiblical. And so in an effort to kind of bridge, you know, the gaps and kind of bring religions together, you see a lot of these emerging guys working towards this kind of a unifying thing. And I came across this just the other day, how that emerging church leaders, seeker-sensitive church leaders, purpose-driven church leaders, men like Brian McLaren, Rick Warren, Bill Hybels, Robert Schuller, all signed a document called Loving God and Neighbor Together. Now, this document was a Christian response to a Muslim document called A Common Word Between Us and You, which was signed by 138 Muslim clerics and scholars. And both of these documents basically agree on this. The only way we're going to come together is if we admit or acknowledge we're all worshiping the same God. Now think about that for a second. You want to reach people for Christ. In your mind, you got to build a bridge. You better build a true bridge. Because if you start reaching out with false doctrine, you're not building any bridge. You're just making this person who is lost think that they really know God. First of all, it absolutely flabbergasts me that evangelical leaders would sign a document saying Allah and the God of the Bible are really the same God. There's a lot of Christians who believe that. Allah is definitely not the God of the Bible. Allah is the moon god and the war god of the ancient people of Mecca and Medina in Arabia. The Quran teaches that Allah is not a triune God. He's not a trinity. And he doesn't have a son. In fact, if you go to the Temple Mount and see the Mosque of Omar, the Dome of the Rock, it's a shrine. Along the top in Arabic is written, God does not beget, neither has he begotten. In Arabic. That's a slam against our God and his son Jesus Christ. And you're going to sign a document saying that Allah is the same as Jehovah, the God of the Bible? That to me alone is absolutely shocking and infuriating. But listen to the preamble. Listen to the preamble that these Christian leaders put in the Christian response, okay? Listen to what they said. This is in the preamble of the Christian response to the Muslim document. They put in there, these Christian leaders, before we shake your hand in response to your letter, we ask forgiveness of the all-merciful one, Allah, and of the Muslim community around the world. Why? For the Crusades and for excesses in the war on terror. But they're asking forgiveness from Allah. Folks, Allah is the devil. Allah is the devil. He is a false god, masquerading as the true God. And there are a lot of wonderful Muslim people in the world, and they are deceived, just like I was deceived as a Roman Catholic before I started to read God's word and found out what he said about salvation and about other important subjects. And I've heard that God is working tremendously in the Muslim community around the world. And I heard something like 1 million Muslims a month are coming to Christ, an incredible number. God is working. God loves the Muslims. But you're not going to help people come to Christ by sharing a false gospel with them in the name of tolerance and building bridges. See, this is what we have been warned about in the last days. This is what Paul is zeroing in on in his letter here in 2 Timothy. And we're seeing it all around us, confirming that we're in the last days. But he says in verse 8, now, just as Jannes and Jambres resisted Moses, so do these also resist the truth, these false teachers. They're men of corrupt minds, disapprove concerning the faith. He says that they have corrupt minds. The Greek implies rotten through and through. Minds that are just so corrupted. So, you know, when you think of a piece of fruit that gets, what's the word I'm looking for? Just, you know, goes bad. Rotten, thank you. Can anything good come out? Thank you. Yeah, it was pretty easy. I don't know why I missed that. I mean, there's nothing good there. You know, it's all moldy and green, and you say, well, maybe I can salvage some of it. No, it's pretty well gone. All right. And he likens the minds of these false teachers to that very thing. All right. There's nothing good left. Their minds have become so polluted and so corrupted. He goes on to say that these teachers are disapproved concerning the faith. The Greek word translated disapproved is a word that means basically rejected. It was a Greek word that was used of metals that did not pass the test of purity and were therefore discarded. But the word is also used of counterfeits of various kinds. The fact that these men were rejected with regard to the faith makes it clear that Paul isn't talking about individuals of individuals within the church who claim to be Christians but were not. And that's the whole idea here. There are some Christian teachers and pastors who are genuinely saved but have gotten off in some bad teaching. We hope and pray that God will bring them back. But these guys that Paul is talking about, that's not them. These guys are false teachers. They're not saved. And they prove it because when they handle God's word, man, do they twist it up. I mean, when I hear the way some of these guys handle God's word, I can't even tell you. I was watching a DVD on this subject, listening to some of these emerging church leaders teaching the Bible. Oh my goodness. It's just amazing how they twist the scriptures to their what? Own destruction. That's right. But Paul says in verse 9, but they will progress no further. What does he mean? Well, he means they can only go so far. Yes, false teachers can do a lot of damage in the church. They can keep people from getting saved by misleading, coming in and then stealing them away before they can really get saved, right? They're like wolves that carry off usually young Christians, but of course they're already saved. But they will carry away those who are seeking to know God and get hooked up with these characters and will take them away from the truth. So they can do a lot of damage. But they can only go so far. They cannot take your salvation from you because that is eternal. So once you put your faith in Christ and are saved, they can't rob you of that. But they can sure rob you of your fruitfulness for the Lord by getting you sidetracked into false doctrine, which you got to be careful of. So Paul said in verse 9, they will progress no further, for their folly will be manifest to all, as theirs also was. Who's there? Janus and Jambres, right? And eventually, as they withstood Moses for a while and imitated the works that he was doing. And then that's the thing you got to understand. These false teachers, they come across like genuine Christians. They will imitate, all right? Just as Janus and Jambres imitated the works that Moses did, which were being done through God, these two false, you know, these magicians tried to copy, counterfeit. And for a while they were able to do it, and no doubt showed Pharaoh and the other people in his court in Egypt that, look, my prophets or my magicians are just as strong and powerful as you guys. But they could only go so far. And eventually they were exposed to be frauds. And you know, there's coming a day when false teachers are going to stand before the Lord Jesus Christ, and they are going to be exposed. Remember what Jesus said in Matthew 7, verses 21 to 23? He said, not everyone who says to me, Lord, Lord, shall enter the kingdom of heaven, but he who does the will of my Father in heaven. Many will say to me in that day, the day of judgment, Lord, Lord. So these were not atheists. They called him Lord. They thought they were believers. Lord, Lord, have we not prophesied in your name, cast out demons in your name, and done many wonders in your name? Now, look, it doesn't mean they actually did these things. They thought they did these things. I'm convinced some of these guys on TV think they cast out demons all day long. And they prophesy. They're always having a word of prophecy from God. Is it really from God? I think they think it is. But we know that what comes out of their mouths contradicts God's word many times, so it's not from God. So these people are often just as deceived as the people that they're teaching. And Jesus said, what the context is, just like Pharaoh's magicians were exposed as being frauds at one point, so these people are going to stand before the Lord on Judgment Day, and they're going to be revealed to be counterfeits, to be false teachers. And of course, they will have to then undergo the Lord's judgment. He said in verse 10, but you...

0: Notice the contrast, okay? He's talking about false teachers, okay? And then he says in verse 10, but you. See, he's making a contrast here. You, Timothy, are not like them. You have followed my example. And when you follow, and I have followed the Lord, of course. So when you are really serving the Lord, you're not going to be a man pleaser. You're going to be a God pleaser. And you know what? You are going to upset the people of this world. False teachers, they tickle ears. False teachers tell people what they want to hear. They're usually very loved, aren't they? Their message is often positive and kind of warm and fuzzy and very inclusive. But a person who really shares God's truth, you know, His word and truth, they are often the brunt of a lot of persecution, a lot of hatred. In fact, as Paul goes on to say in verse 12, yes, and all who desire to live godly in Christ Jesus will suffer persecution. That's how you know you're really serving God, all right? Because remember what Jesus said in John 15? He said, if the world hates you, remember that it hated me first. The world will love you as one of its own if you belong to it. But you are no longer part of the world. I chose you to come out of the world, so the world hates you. That's how you know you're on the right team, all right? Because if you were of the world would still love you and would praise you. But when you're serving the Lord and you're walking and you're living for Jesus, the world is going to hate you and persecute you. But that's okay. Jesus would go on to say in Matthew 5, verses 10 to 12, he said, God blesses those who are persecuted for righteousness' sake, for theirs is the kingdom of heaven. God blesses you when people mock and persecute you and lie about you and say all sorts of evil things against you because you are my followers. He said, be happy about it. Be very glad, for a great reward awaits you in heaven. And remember, the ancient prophets, in other words, the good prophets of God, were persecuted in the same way. All the true servants of God have always suffered persecution throughout the history of the world, Old Testament saints and New Testament saints. The thing about it is, deceivers have always been around. Peter said that. Remember 2 Peter 2? Just as there were false teachers among God's people in the Old Testament, they will also be among God's people in the New Testament. These are people who will secretly bring in destructive heresies, even denying the Lord who bought them, and will bring upon themselves swift destruction. They'll always try to make money off you, Peter said. But their destruction, their judgment is not going to be postponed forever. I mean, it's coming, is the idea. But Paul is telling us here in verse 13, let me read it. But evil men and imposters will grow worse and worse, deceiving and being deceived. So Paul is saying that in the last days there's going to be an escalation of false teachers and false teachings. In fact, the closer we got to the return of Jesus Christ to establish His kingdom, the more we would expect to see more and more false teachers, more and more false doctrine, not only in the world, yes, but especially coming into the church. The closer we get to Christ's return, Paul said, now the Lord Jesus Christ is saying that we would see an escalation of false teachers, false prophets, even those coming saying, I am the Christ.
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1: Hi, I'm Todd Nettleton, and this is the Voice of the Martyrs Radio. Landlocked Turkmenistan is a highly restricted country for Christians. The Turkmen population is predominantly Muslim. Christian leaders in Turkmenistan have been beaten, interrogated, and jailed. 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While her husband was in prison, Maya was encouraged through scripture and often recited Isaiah 54:17, "No weapon formed against you shall prosper." Pray for Maya and the church in Turkmenistan. 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
1: You have beautiful feet. Hey, it's Michael Woolworth with Bible League International, and Isaiah 52 says it best. How beautiful are the feet of those who sin? Good news, you've blessed more than 1,000 waiting believers, and that includes Praveen, a former Hindu in India, Miriam, a widow faced with raising 3 children in a refugee camp in Malawi, and Andrea in South America, whose family, part of religious cult, shunned her. 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
7: Tonight, expect periods of rain accompanied by a thunderstorm with a low temperature of 61. Moving into Thursday, it will be humid with continued rain. There is a possibility of flooding in low-lying and poorly drained areas with a high temperature reaching 71. I'm meteorologist Jason Caterina on AM 1160. 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